The opera Lakmé by Léo Delibes premiered in Paris in 1883, and given that our theme is about flowers, you've probably guessed we're about to hear the famous flower duet. Here's an especially wonderful arrangement for euphonium and tuba, played here by the Symbiosis duo, Gail Robertson and Stacey Baker, as accompanied by Alex Theo.

And next we have a piece by Percy Grainger. It started out as a piano piece that he played to much acclaim, so much so that he was repeatedly asked to create a setting for it for orchestra and for band. Here's the North Texas Wind Symphony under Eugene Corporon with Country Gardens.

Now, one of the most popular flowers with avid enthusiasts and breeders is the rose. Here we have a collection of themes named in honor of different varieties of roses written by Robert Russell Bennett. The first movement is the Dorothy Perkins or Rambler Rose. The second is the Frau Karl Druschke Rose. Then we have the Cinnamon Rose and finally the American Beauty Rose. Here's the U.S. Air Force Band of the Rockies featuring Master Sergeant Stephen Kinderman on trumpet. This is Rose Variations.

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And that was Rose Variations by Robert Russell Bennett. And now we have a great arrangement of Tulips from Amsterdam, done by Vincent van der Beelaerts, originally written by Dieter Rasch as a waltz and made famous in the 1950s by Max Bygraves. This piece goes through a number of different styles, just like the different varieties of tulips you might find in Amsterdam. Here to play it is the Portuguese Air Force Band.

0: We need to take a very quick break here, but in just a moment, we'll be back with works by Frank Tekeli and John Mackey, all right here at The Gathering Place for people who love band music. I'm David Lawrence, and this is Wind and Rhythm.
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0: Welcome back to Wind and Rhythm. I'm David Lawrence, and for this episode, we have works with themes of flowers and gardens. Here's a song named White Rose by composer Caleb Hudson that was named not for the flower, but rather a resistance movement during 1940s Germany. The movement was made up of five students and a professor who distributed information against the Nazi regime. They were discovered and executed in 1943, but their memory is kept alive today. Here's the Canadian Brass with White Rose.

And that was White Rose by Caleb Hudson. And composer Frank Ticelli wrote a tribute to the city of San Antonio, the first movement of which was inspired by the Alamo and its gardens, featuring beautiful live oak and pecan trees. Here's the Dallas Wind Symphony under Jerry Junkin with Alamo Gardens.

And that was Alamo Gardens from Frank Ticelli's San Antonio Dances. Now, there are all kinds of gardens with differing styles and aesthetics. Here's a piece by Toro Tokumitsu, inspired by Japanese gardens. He writes, "I love gardens. They do not reject people. There, one could walk freely and pause to view the entire garden or gaze at a single tree." Here's the Philip Jones Brass Ensemble with Garden Rain.

And that was Garden Rain by Toro Tokemitsu. Here's another garden song, this one by John Mackey. Mackey writes about this piece, "My spouse titles almost all of my pieces, and she constantly comes up with better things than I ever could. Usually, she gives me the title after the piece is nearly done, picking something that reflects what the music sounds like. This time, we did it backwards. She came up with the title, and I wrote the music based on that. So I spent the whole writing process trying to imagine, well, a garden at night. All of the little effects sound like pieces of nature to me, like the shine of fireflies in keyboard percussion, or a dragonfly flitting by in a flute part, or the croaking of a bullfrog called out by a giro." Here is the Cedar Park Winds under Christopher Yee with The Night Garden.

And that was The Night Garden by John Mackey. Well, thank you for joining us for our philosophic focus on floral features. I'm David Lawrence, and it has been a pleasure sharing this music with you. Our theme this week was performed by the Indiana University of Pennsylvania Brass under the direction of Jack Stamp. Wind and Rhythm is produced by Eric Noble, and Brad Perita maintains our website, windandrhythm.com, as well as our Facebook, X, and Instagram accounts. Wind and Rhythm is a proud part of the Zephyrus Arts Institute and is distributed by PRX, the Public Radio Exchange. And thanks again for joining us here at The Gathering Place for people who love band music. I'm David Lawrence, and this is Wind and Rhythm.

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And then don't forget to join us again next time, right here at The Gathering Place for people who love band music. I'm David Lawrence, and this is Wind and Rhythm.

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1: 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And thanks.

Welcome to American Landscapes, bringing you the best of American classical music, past and present. I'm Michael Campion. We'll start things this week with a piece by Margaret Bonds. Her Montgomery Variations was written in response to the 1963 Baptist Street church bombing in Birmingham, Alabama. It was one of the turning points in the civil rights movement. Bonds' only surviving orchestral work, it uses the spiritual "I Want Jesus to Walk with Me" as a theme with variations, each of the movements representing an important part of the struggle for equality, including the bombing and the Montgomery bus boycott begun by Rosa Parks in the 1950s. The movements are Decision, Prayer Meeting, March, Dawn in Dixie, One Sunday in the South, Lament, and Benediction. This is Kellen Gray leading the Royal Scottish National Orchestra.

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The Montgomery Variations by Margaret Bonds with the Royal Scottish National Orchestra conducted by Kellen Gray on American Landscapes. I'm Michael Campion. Thank you so much for being here. Some chamber music now by Elena Ruhr. This is her string quartet number 8, Insect Dances. The composer describes it this way: the suite for string quartet is dedicated to the Arnaz Quartet and written for listeners of all ages. The string quartet tells a story, basically the insect family is having a party and all of the various insects have different personalities and get into different situations. We're going to hear Bumblebee Boogie. Ladybug and Bumblebee arrive at the party. They are effortlessly cool. Champagne is served. And then the next movement, Ladybug Waltz. Ladybug sings a song and everyone joins in. And then the final movement, Grasshopper Polka. Grasshopper leads a fast dance with Dragonfly, Ladybug, and Bumblebee, with Spider hovering in the background. Wasp makes a brief appearance. At the end, they all fall down from exhaustion. The last three movements from the string quartet number 8, Insect Dances, by Elena Ruhr. These are performed by the Arnaz Quartet.

0: The last three movements from the string quartet No. 8, Insect Dances by Elena Ruhr, performed by the Arnaz Quartet. I'm Michael Campion. This is American Landscapes. I'm really glad you could be here. I hope you're enjoying it.
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0: You're listening to American Landscapes. I'm Michael Campion. Continuing now with some music by Morton Gould. His four American symphonettes show the talent that the composer had for having fun. One of the most famous American composers of his time, his really eclectic output could be really modern, profound, and brilliant. But as a jazz musician and popular band leader as well, Gould had his finger on the pulse of American taste, and he could really give the public what it wanted. The symphonettes are really clever in their musical turns of phrase and their ability to delight everyone who listens to them. To these, Gould also added two concertettes, one for piano and one for viola. Written for pianist José Iturbe, the first concertette has plenty of flash and rhythmic brilliance to go with its charisma. Here are the first and second movements from the American Concertette No. 1 by Morton Gould with pianist Findlay Cockerell and the Albany Symphony Orchestra, David Allen Miller conducting.

The first two movements from the Concertette No. 1 for piano and orchestra by Morton Gould. The pianist was Findlay Cockrell, with David Alan Miller directing the Albany Symphony Orchestra on American Landscapes. I'm Michael Campion. It's really great to have you here. Music by Gregory Wanamaker now. He's a very eclectic composer. He can be really expressive with real lyrical melodies and other times incredibly virtuosic. He's very much inspired by the world around him. Here's what the composer has to say about his Coda for World Peace, a composition from 2023. He says, "It's simply a meditation, prayer, or opportunity for hope to be remembered after the conclusion of its performance." Here is Coda for World Peace by Gregory Wanamaker. It's performed by saxophonist Timothy McAllister and pianist Liz Ames.

Timothy McAllister was the soprano saxophonist, and Liz Ames was at the piano in that performance of Coda for World Peace by Gregory Wanamaker. I'm Michael Campion. You're listening to American Landscapes. Thank you so much for joining me. We'll conclude the program with music by Daniel Schneider. He's a Swiss-American composer, and he has this to say about his concerto for cello, percussion, and string orchestra. The concerto was commissioned by Christoph Croisé, who also gave the work's world premiere in 2021. It unfolds in three movements, drawing on rhythmic and modal elements from Middle Eastern and Latin American traditions. The finale pushes the instrument's technical and rhythmic limits, projecting a bold, forward-looking vision for the cello in contemporary concert music. Here is the third movement from the cello concerto by Daniel Schneider, with cellist Christoph Croisé and the Beyond Modern Orchestra, conducted by the composer.

0: the third movement from the Cello Concerto by Daniel Schneider with cellist Christophe Coisset. The Beyond Modern Orchestra was conducted by the composer. I really hope you've enjoyed American Landscapes this week, and I thank you so much for being here. I'm Michael Campion. I invite you to be with me again next week for more of the best of American classical music, past and present. American Landscapes is a production of KCME in Olympic City, USA, Colorado Springs.
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4: From Michigan Public, this is Stateside. I'm April Baer. Today, the junk fees piling up for renters in Michigan and elsewhere.
5: Companies have these leases set up so that if you don't pay the fee, you're putting yourself at risk for eviction, which means you essentially can't challenge any of these fees.
4: Also, the man who helped turn Henry Ford from a guy who built cars into the king of an automotive empire.
6: Cousins was exactly what Henry Ford needed because Ford's perfectionism was getting in the way. And he wasn't sending out any cars.
4: Then we dig into the role Michigan played during America's Civil War.
7: 10 million Michiganders, roughly, today. The proportion of people in uniform would be well over a million, probably more like 1.5 or 1.6 million Michiganders in uniform right now.
4: Those stories coming up today on Stateside.
8: The time is now 10 p.m. Eastern, 9 Central. For Public Radio 90 News, I'm Anna Towsley. Two Ishpeming residents have been arrested on child and animal abuse charges. Tuesday around 8:10 p.m., Michigan State Police from the Nagani Post responded to a report of domestic violence at an Ishpeming Township residence. The suspect had left the residence by the time they arrived. Troopers located him at his Ishpeming home and executed a search warrant. Inside, police found two young children, 16 bloodhounds, and one cat. The residence contained extensive urine and feces, and troopers determined the children and animals were living in unsafe and unsanitary conditions. A male suspect was arrested for domestic violence, aggravated domestic violence, second-degree child abuse, and animal abuse neglect. A woman who lives at the home was arrested for second-degree child abuse and animal abuse neglect. The children were placed with a relative while Child Protective Services completes its investigation. The dogs and cat were taken to UPAWS, where they will be evaluated and cared for. As a result, the shelter is at capacity and temporarily unable to accept owner surrenders or stray dogs until further notice. Superior National Bank and Range Bank are merging. Keweenaw Financial Corporation and Range Financial Corporation yesterday announced they have entered into a definitive merger agreement. Based in Hancock, Keweenaw Financial is the holding company of Superior National Bank, which has approximately $1.05 billion in assets. Based in Marquette, Range Financial is the holding company of Range Bank, which has approximately $635 million in assets. The parties intend to operate the combined bank under the name Superior Range Bank, N.A. It will be headquartered in Hancock and maintain executive offices in Marquette. The board of directors of the combined organization will each have 7 directors from Superior National Bank and 5 from Range Bank. The merger is expected to close in the fourth quarter of this year. The merger of the banks and the core systems conversion are expected to occur in spring 2027. The Michigan Senate voted yesterday to expand a low-income housing assistance program to cover potential homebuyers who fall in the middle income category. We have more from the Michigan Public Radio Network's Rick Pluta.
9: The legislature is looking at multiple approaches to the affordable housing shortage. Governor Gretchen Whitmer called for lifting regulations and accelerated permitting to encourage more building. The Senate bill would expand a state low-income housing assistance program to cover middle-income families as well. Democratic Senator Sue Shink says the problem has gotten bigger since the program was launched in the 1960s.
10: I think what we see in Michigan is that middle income isn't enough to buy what used to be considered a middle class home.
9: Half a dozen Republican senators crossed over to join Democrats to adopt the bill. One Republican who voted no said the state can't subsidize its way out of the affordable housing crisis. I'm Rick Pluta.
8: Michigan lawmakers are pushing bipartisan bills to pause new data center projects. But as the Michigan Public Radio Network's Colin Jackson reports, they're not likely to get anywhere.
11: Several data center projects are looking to Michigan and the tax credits the state offers. Opponents like Republican State Senator Jim Runstead say Michigan needs to stop approving new projects long enough for policymakers to discuss environmental and economic concerns.
12: Have committee hearings, have discussions about what is the impact on noise, on water, on energy, on rates.
11: But Democratic State Representative Joey Andrews says the state already has strong regulations for data centers, including around water and electric usage.
13: I think we can do more, you know, absolutely. But I think it should be about guardrails and figuring out how we make these projects work in Michigan and how we make citizens and communities feel confident.
11: Legislative leadership has signaled more desire to regulate rather than pause data centers. I'm Colin Jackson.
8: The state director of USDA Rural Development is in the UP this week to talk about rural opportunity zones. Dom Restucha, who is holding roundtables in Marquette and Sault Ste. Marie, says the zones aim to create jobs and new opportunities in rural areas. A 2017 tax law allowed for certain capital investment tax breaks in certain areas, but a lot of those opportunity zones ended up in urban and suburban communities. Restucha says the One Big Beautiful Bill created a new type of opportunity zone specifically for rural areas.
14: And the rural opportunity zones get 3 times the tax break and requires only half of the investment. So there's a huge incentive for us to have more rural opportunity zones than before, because for half of your money, you can get 3 times the tax value.
8: The U.S. Department of Treasury has identified more than 850 census tracts in Michigan that are eligible to become rural opportunity zones. Governor Whitmer's office has until the end of September to identify 25% to submit to the Treasury Department as opportunity zones. The designations will go into effect starting next year and last over the next decade. For Public Radio 19 News, I'm Anna Towsley. In the forecast from the National Weather Service Office Marquette, tonight mostly clear, patchy fog, lows in the upper 40s. For tomorrow, partly cloudy, highs 72 to 78. For tomorrow night, partly cloudy, lows 48 to 54. And looking ahead to Saturday, mostly sunny, with highs in the upper 70s. 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
4: Welcome to Stateside. I'm April Baer. Today on the show, we're researching Michigan's Civil War history.
7: Michiganders had fought their way into the Union between 1835 and 37, and so it was a precious thing, this idea, Union.
4: That's ahead, but first, thousands of renters in Michigan may have noticed mysterious fees on their monthly bills. Now, some of them are phrased in such a way that you could understand their relationship to building maintenance. And then there are charges with names like service fees. What is this, a Ticketmaster queue for Don Tolliver tickets? Detroit-based journalist Tracy McMillan just published a two-story series called The Price We Pay for the Guardian. It's based on her investigations of these so-called junk real estate fees. And her focus was one particular mega company. It manages 3,300 units in Metro Detroit, nearly 2,000 apartments in Ann Arbor and Lansing, and about 400 units in Grand Rapids. She joins us now. Tracy McMillan, welcome back to Stateside.
5: Thanks so much for having me, April.
4: So how did you become aware of these costs that some renters are experiencing?
5: You know, you run across these fees, I think, anytime you're looking for an apartment these days, right? So if you're just sort of poking around on Zillow and looking at things, you'll start to see, oh, there's an admin fee or a security fee, or, you know, maybe there's an administrative fee on top of a security deposit, things like that. And then, you know, I had been paying attention to efforts to regulate junk fees that had happened under the Biden administration. And during that administration, they considered regulating fees in housing and then declined to do that, right? So that's where we get the Ticketmaster and sort of Airbnb regulations that we have now. But they left sort of rental housing off of that. And, you know, Graystar, the company that we look into in this Guardian piece, is the largest corporate property manager and landlord in the country. They've got more than 1 million units of housing nationwide. And just for reference, that's a historic level of ownership. Prior to the Great Recession, the largest landlord in the country had less than 200,000 units.
4: Can I ask you to talk a little bit about Graystar and why you chose it? Obviously, not every property management corporation charges junk fees. And often, you know, there is conversation between landlords and tenants on, you know, when you're talking about two individuals about what will be charged and why. Can you tell us a little bit about Graystar's ascent and why you chose it for a subject?
5: Sure. So we picked Graystar because they're the biggest. They've also been subject to some very high profile lawsuits. They were part of the RealPage settlement, which folks may remember, where large property managers were all using the same rent setting software and were actually, you know, there was a settlement over price fixing. The same software, right, that RealPage software also talks about fees, right? And so we were interested in seeing, well, look, like, what's the biggest landlord sort of property manager organization doing when it comes to all these little fees? What does that stuff look like? And it's important to note the FTC had filed suit against Graystar in January of 2025.
4: I was absolutely floored to read in your story that Graystar charges a total of 125 different fees, not all for every building. Not all in every state that it's involved in. But can you tell us about some of the fees that really got your attention?
5: Sure. I was very surprised by a number of the fees that we saw. You're seeing things like pest control and boiler management get listed on folks' mandatory fees. So these are charged on top of rent. And those are things that as a landlord, right, you're pretty much required to maintain anyway. I think the thing that really struck me were the pet fees, because I saw leases or listings with four different pet fees that accumulated. So you would have a pet deposit, a pet fee, monthly pet rent, and then pet administration third party. We actually found a development that was managed by Graystar in Florida, where they disclosed that part of the pet cost goes to something called Poo Prints, which is a DNA testing service for dog excrement. And then if you go to the Poo Prints website, right, they are advertising themselves to property management companies as a way to boost your pet related revenue.
4: Wait a minute. Like, okay, so a landlord is maybe going in after a tenant moves out or while a tenant is still at the property and trying to figure out if there has been poop left on the floor?
5: This is sort of the pet management fee, I think, probably is the most likely source of the funding for something like Poop Prints. I don't know for sure. But you know, basically, when you come in, you have to submit your animal for DNA screening, right? And then if they find the poop around the property, then you can get charged a fee for violating that part of your lease. And something that I hadn't really seen before just in my life was, you know, these leases are written in a way where every fee gets priority over rent when you pay. So if you ended up with a lease violation fee, say because your dog pooped and you didn't clean it up, what would happen the next month is when you pay your rent, all of your rent goes to the fees first and rent last. So if you were, say, arguing where you're like, that was not my dog, if you don't pay that fee, you're going to be short on your rent and you're going to put yourself at risk for eviction. So companies sort of have this set up so that if you don't pay the fee, you're putting yourself at risk for eviction, which means you essentially can't challenge any of these fees.
16: Absolutely astonishing. Tracy, I do wonder about some of the fees. Let's take something like pest control. I'm thinking about the balance between landlord responsibility and tenant responsibility. You would hope that a landlord might maintain a building to

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1: Across the U.S., arguing over which fees are appropriate and which ones are not. Currently, Graystar, right, they settled with the FTC in December, and they said, okay, we're going to take all of our fixed fees and include those in a, they call it a total monthly leasing price. So for renters, when you're looking for an apartment, right, you'll see something called base rent listed. And I think the instinct is to think, oh, base rent, that's what I need to pay to stay housed. But that's not true. The total monthly leasing price will have those flat fees added onto it. And then there are still more mandatory fees that are not included. Those are the usage-based ones for utilities. And so this gets really interesting too, because I think, you know, we all understand if you are renting an apartment, you're going to have to pay for electricity. Sometimes gas is included in the rent, sometimes it's not. But the way that companies like doing property management, the way Graystar do it, you know, what they do is they list all of those utilities separately. If they're usage based, they're not included in any of the advertised prices that you see, but you are on the hook for them and can get evicted if you don't pay them every month. And what we have found, you know, when we, you know, we went to Graystar, asked them about like these fee practices, they said, well, look, we've got a post on our website, right, which is sort of on a single blog entry that gives estimates for what utilities will cost. We found more than a dozen different kinds of utility fees. So the estimate they have is just for water, sewer, and electricity, right? And that can be up to $247 a month by their own admission, right? So that's quite a lot of money for a renter.
2: Reading your stories, I thought it was notable that the landlord-tenant protections, which vary from state to state, haven't really addressed renters' concerns about this, and that the federal government was interested. Also fascinating that the federal settlement with Graystar didn't really end the fees, but just required this transparency. What are the government bodies that are trying to take action to maybe knock some of those curious fees off of people's bills?
1: Sure. So there's a number of states that have some degree of protections. Only four right now really, I would say, crack down pretty hard on mandatory fees not being disclosed as part of rent. I think the most interesting thing right now is that the FTC is considering rulemaking on junk fees and rental housing. So that process had a public comment that closed in mid-April.
2: I know that Ann Arbor came up in your research as a city that's trying to take action. Can you tell us about Ann Arbor's approach?
1: Yeah, so Ann Arbor introduced a bill and passed it, you know, this spring, which is great. And this is focused around transparency, right? So it's saying, look, you've got to tell us what the fees are going to be. It was really interesting to talk with consumer marketing experts, though, about this concept of transparency, because what they told us is that, look, when you've got these leases that have literally dozens of potential fees listed, some of which have prices, some of which do not, what tenants are going to do, what any shopper will do, is they will look at the base rent and compare on that. So actually we talked to a behavioral economist who said, you know, this kind of seems like this is designed to take advantage of the fact that people are going to get overwhelmed by dozens of fees because you cannot come up with a clear set number for what the cost of an apartment will be.
2: What did Graystar have to say when you asked them about their fee structure?
1: Yeah. So Graystar, you know, they're a business and they say, look, we do not put any fees that are not legal into our leases. We would never ask people or sort of manage properties where we're being told to put fees into leases that are not permitted. And, you know, to an extent, they're right. There are very few explicit prohibitions on fees, particularly like these mandatory monthly fees. And that's really where the FTC regulations could be instructive because they would create an even playing field for folks.
2: Tracy McMillan is an independent journalist based in Detroit. You can read her two-part series for The Guardian called The Price We Pay at The Guardian's website. Tracy, thank you so much for speaking with us.
1: Thank you so much for having me, April.
2: It's time for us to take a break. When we get back, the behind-the-scenes force that helped make Ford a household name.
3: Ford was very determined to design and build automobiles, but he wasn't the best businessman.
2: That story in a moment. This is Stateside.

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4: This is Stateside. I'm April Baer. The Ford Motor Company is a truly iconic American brand. Still headquartered in Michigan, the company's vehicles can be found all over the world. Many assume that its success stems from its controversial founder, Henry Ford. But what a lot of us don't know is there was an unassuming young Canadian who was behind the scenes making huge decisions as Ford grew into an industrial giant. Stateside executive producer Laura Weber-Davis got the backstory from Francis Helt of the Archives of Michigan. Let's take a listen.
5: Francis, welcome back to Stateside.
6: Hi, thanks for having me.
5: Okay, so we'll get more into his time with Ford, but what led James Cousins to Michigan?
6: So he was born in 1872 in Ontario, where his father was a soap maker. And he attended some classes at a business college there and then moved to Detroit in 1890 when he was about 18 years old. And by all accounts, he was a very serious and determined young man. When he got to Detroit, he landed a job as a railroad car inspector, and he did that for about 7 years.
5: And how then did he become connected to cars and Henry Ford?
6: So in 1897, Cousins meets another influential person in the history of Ford, and it's an interesting character named Alexander Malcolmson, who was a businessman in the coal industry. And Malcolmson saw that Cousins had a lot of potential, and so he hired him as a clerk in his coal business. So at this point, let's check in and see what Henry Ford is up to. So Ford was very determined to design and build automobiles, but he wasn't the best businessman. So the first company he set up was in 1899. That was called the Detroit Automobile Company. That lasted about 2 years before it folded. Then he set up the Henry Ford Company in 1901, but that lasted even less time, only about a year. And one of the reasons that his companies were failing was his perfectionism. He always wanted to hold off selling a car until it was absolutely perfect, which meant that he wasn't selling any cars, so he wasn't making any money, and his investors would start pulling out. By 1903, Henry Ford's trying to set up yet another company, and he partners up with our coal businessman, Alexander Malcolmson. And Malcolmson agrees to bankroll the new company, and he's searching around for other investors, and he convinces his clerk, James Cousins, to invest $2,500 in the new company. So on June 16th, 1903, the articles of incorporation for the Ford Motor Company were filed, with the coal clerk, James Cousins, listed as secretary.
5: So then how did Cousins' role in the new auto company go from essentially investor and bookkeeper, I would imagine, to something more significant that helped determine the future of the business?
6: So business wasn't initially going well. Malcolmson, he had bigger fish to fry running his own business. So he sent Cousins to basically work at Ford full time, hoping that his business skills would be helpful in keeping the company from floundering like Henry Ford's previous two companies. And Cousins was exactly what Henry Ford needed. Because once again, Ford's perfectionism was getting in the way and he wasn't sending out any cars. And Cousins said, these cars have to go out. I don't care if they're not perfect, because if we aren't selling anything, we're not going to bring in any money. So Cousins putting his foot down is what allowed the Ford Motor Company to finally start being profitable.
7: So don't let the perfect be the enemy of the good.
6: Exactly.
7: Yeah.
6: Cousins became the business manager of the company, and every aspect of business and personnel operations went through him. And I actually want to share a good example of Cousins' methods, which I find a bit humorous. So Alexander Malcolmson, the original investor of the new company, he was already feeling like he was being squeezed out of influence at Ford. And so in 1905, he did a bold move, and he started a competitor car company of his own called Aero Car.
7: What?
6: Which didn't last very long. But he also refused to give up his shares at the Ford Motor Company. So at this point, they obviously want him gone. They want him out. So to outmaneuver him, Cousins helped Ford establish the Ford Manufacturing Company to make parts for the Ford Motor Company. And Ford Manufacturing would charge Ford Motor very inflated prices for parts, which gradually shifted profits from the Ford Motor Company to the Ford Manufacturing Company, which Malcolmson did not have any shares in. It left Ford Motor profitless. And so Malcolmson eventually sold his shares in the Ford Motor Company back to Henry Ford in 1906. So by 1906, Malcolmson was out and Cousins became the vice president and general manager of Ford.
7: So up until that point, he was essentially influential because of his investment in the company. And so Henry Ford was listening to him as a key stakeholder, essentially.
6: Yes, but also he was very clearly savvy in business.
7: So Henry Ford is credited for creating a $5 workday for his employees, which essentially was a game changer in creating a middle class workforce in America and shaped what the 20th century would become about as far as work was concerned. But it's my understanding that Cousins had his hand in this concept as well. Is that right?
6: Yes. Yeah, so because of Cousins' business savviness, the Ford Motor Company became extremely profitable and made him and Henry Ford very wealthy. And so Cousins, during his tenure, he oversaw some of the most iconic elements of the Ford Company's early history. So they opened the Highland Park factory. They introduced that famous Model T, which was the first truly affordable car for the middle classes. And they started that famous assembly line and introduced that $5 workday for their factory employees. So the assembly line for Model T production, they started in 1913. And with the assembly line, they could crank out cars faster. But a consequence was that the monotony caused by doing one task for hours on end made the employee turnover rate jump to over 300%. And training new people constantly was expensive. So Ford and Cousins decided to bump their factory worker wage from $2.30 per day to $5 per day as an incentive for workers to stay and to give them a better quality of life. There's a lot of debate about whether this was initially Ford's idea or Cousins' idea, but it really wouldn't surprise me with Cousins' creativity in business matters if it came from him originally. He was actually later a big supporter of FDR's New Deal programs, so he was a pretty progressively minded guy.
7: So it sounds like there is a mutual understanding that their partnership was going to be good for both of them and their bottom lines. Why did they part ways?
6: Yes, so their relationship was good for business, but it was also always a bit tempestuous. They had the same type of domineering personality, so they fought often. And by 1915, the last straw for Cousins, apparently, was their clashing perspectives on the U.S.'s involvement in World War I. So Ford was very opposed to getting involved, and he wouldn't allow the company to manufacture anything for the Army like other auto manufacturers were doing, like Dodge. So Cousins resigned from Ford in 1915, although he remained on the board. But Ford eventually bought out Cousins' shares in the company in 1919 for $30 million in 1919 money.
7: Wow. So after cashing out from Ford, where did he turn his attention? What did he do next?
6: So Cousins' impact on Ford was really only the first stage of quite a remarkable career. He was very involved in community affairs. He was the president of the Bank of Detroit and commissioner of street railways and commissioner of the Detroit Police Department. And he also transitioned into politics. So he was the mayor of Detroit from 1919 to 1922. And he was then a U.S. senator from Michigan from 1922 until his death in 1936. And one of his greatest legacies, I think, was his impact on road safety, actually. This was an interesting thing that I found. So in the 19-teens, Detroit was packed with cars, but there wasn't yet the road lines and signs and traffic signals that we have today. So you can imagine the chaos. It was kind of a free-for-all.
7: Right.
6: And pedestrians, especially, you know, children playing in the street and people getting on and off streetcars, they were getting hit so often that public opinion was actually starting to turn against automobiles at all. So under Cousins' direction, Detroit studied traffic patterns and put in those lanes and signs and traffic signals. And then by the 1920s, Detroit was recognized for leading the country in traffic safety and reducing traffic fatality rates. And many other cities actually used Detroit's traffic management system as a model.
7: Interesting. So I did know that Michigan was a national leader or a worldwide leader in some of these road signals that we and signage that we come to understand as like what you do now, but it's
6: standard.
7: Because of him?
6: A lot of it comes back to James Cousins. Isn't that interesting?
7: That's really cool, actually.
6: Yeah.
7: A Canadian. Frances Heltz with the Archives of Michigan. Frances, thank you as always for bringing us such interesting stories.
6: Thank you so much.
8: With summer here, it's hard not to have your brain turn to vacation time. Are you ready for a little advice for your traveling? Zach Rosen is the host of the podcast Weirdly Helpful, formerly known as The Best Advice Show. He's going to take it from here.
9: Hey, it's Zach. It's The Best Advice Show, where each episode I invite on someone different to give me some advice.
10: Yes, my name is Michael Vignitola Montevani. I am a freelance writer and recovering musician based in Chapel Hill, North Carolina.
9: And Michael's advice is to travel solo, whether it's the next town over for the afternoon or across the world. Just go somewhere by yourself. Tell me about your first solo trip.
10: Ever?
9: Yeah.
10: Ooh. Alone probably was after I graduated from college. I moved to Rome. Because I graduated college in 2006. The recession was on the horizon and nobody was hiring a guy with a liberal arts degree. And so I figured if I'm going to be broke, I might as well be broke somewhere cool. So I moved to Rome, and I went by myself until I found a job, until I found my own community. I was like just wandering around the city.
9: What do you think the value of traveling solo is?
10: Talking to yourself. Learning how to be alone is such a valuable thing. And it's something with our technology, it's something we are getting further and further away from. You know, allow me to recognize my privilege. I'm 6'4", I'm 250 pounds, I'm covered in tattoos. Like, it's a lot different for me to walk around a place like Rome than a woman of color, a person, you know, whatever. So it's, This is coming from a very specific place. Nobody, you know, I'm a pussycat, but people don't know that by walking past me on the street.
9: Yeah. And also, I feel like, depending on who you are, you know, I'm a recovering people pleaser. And if you're traveling with someone, you are inevitably, you know, compromising. And when you're traveling alone, you're forced to really think about, like, what do I actually want to do? I have no one to answer to. Like, what do I want to do today? It's incredible. And not easy if you've never done it.
10: And when I travel, I'm not a big touristy guy. I don't want to go see the David in Florence. I don't care. I mean, I'd rather meet a person. And
9: you'd rather meet some guy named David.
10: Exactly. I'd rather meet a guy named David. I mean, I have friends that I met to this day that I met just randomly at a pub in whatever city I was in and I've been to. And to me, that's much more valuable than, you know, looking at some statue. You have the ability traveling by yourself to do whatever you want, whenever you want. So go to a place where you would never expect to go otherwise and just wander around safely, of course.
9: During my junior year of college, I got to study in Spain for a semester, and it was in Europe where I took my first solo trip. It was spring break, and on somewhat of a whim, I decided to go to Prague and Amsterdam and London. If I was doing it today, there's no way I would hit three cities in like the span of 6 days, but I didn't know anything. I had no agenda, nowhere to be. In Prague, I walked to the Franz Kafka house, which doesn't stand there anymore. It's just where he was born. And I found a patch of grass, and I took one of the great naps of my life. I'd never felt so free. I would love to hear about your solo trip, or the one that you're planning. And as you plan it, you might consider listening back to Practicing Freedom with Amanda Alexander. That episode ran on Monday, March 1st, 2021. And it's about what Amanda does really most weekends, but it's something you might do when you're thinking about what kind of trip you want to take.
11: And I sit down in the morning at my dining room table and I write out a list. And at the top of the page, I just write, "Today I want..." And then I listen. And so first, it usually takes a couple tries to get through all the things that appear first. And those are all the shoulds. You know, so I want to make it clear, this is not a to-do list. This isn't a list of things that I should do. But it's a list of things that if I really listen deeply to my gut and to my intuition, it's what I want. Today, I want to be by the water. Or I want to take a walk through tall trees. Or I want to hear my friend's voice. And this, it keeps me in the habit of being guided by my intuition and making sure that I know what I want and I know what it feels like to practice my freedom and making sure that there's a distinction between that and the imposition of someone else's will.
8: We need to take a quick break. When we return, we look into the ways that Michigan was involved during the Civil War.
12: We had an entire brigade of horse soldiers, the Michigan Cavalry Brigade. They have their own monument at Gettysburg because of the action they engaged in there.
8: We'll be right back. You're with Stateside.
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8: This is Stateside. I'm April Baer. In 1776, Michigan was decades away from becoming a part of the United States. However, by the time the 1860s rolled around, Michigan was making major contributions to the U.S. during the Civil War. As our nation prepares to mark its 250th anniversary for the Declaration of Independence, we've been spending a little more time with Michigan's history. Here to talk more with us today is historian and author Jack Dempsey with the Michigan Civil War Association. He's the author of the book, Michigan and the Civil War, A Great and Bloody Sacrifice. Jack Dempsey, welcome to Stateside.
12: Thank you so much for having me.
8: Just to be entirely clear, of course, we were a territory earlier, but Michigan had reached statehood by the time of the Civil War, had it not?
12: It had in 1837. After being delayed for 2 years, we were ready to enter the Union in 1835, but we got kind of blocked by Ohio, which I think is the basis for a lot of that.
8: So typical.
12: That controversy between certain universities.
8: Before we get into the specifics of the Civil War, I wonder if we could lay some groundwork about the years leading up to it. How would you describe the political climate in Michigan in the 1840s and 1850s? We were a state through which the Underground Railroad went, but was the general public solidly anti-slavery?
12: Not solidly, because a major component of Michigan's population was either affiliated with the Democratic Party, which was not an anti-slavery party, or they just weren't unaffected by it. It wasn't present here, had never been legal since statehood because our 1835 Constitution outlawed it. Based on the 1787 Northwest Ordinance creating the territory that you mentioned. So in one sense, our heritage was anti-slavery. On the other hand, politically, it really wasn't that major an issue until things happened in the 1850s.
8: You've written about some of the notable events that shaped public perception, both within Michigan and nationally. Can you maybe give us a summary of some things that were going on that you think especially swayed the way people felt?
12: In the 1850 to 1854 period, Congress was dealing with admission of some new states and Kansas, Nebraska. So there was a debate about whether they'd be anti-slavery or open to slavery. In 1854, there was a compromise that opened up all of the territory west of the Mississippi, even north of a certain state boundary. So a lot of people here in Michigan were outraged by that change, thinking that slavery was at least going to be contained in these new territories. So in 1854, in Jackson, I believe you've covered this, there was the formation of a new party, the Republican Party. And after that, governors were elected to that party up until Austin Blair in 1860. And he was completely anti-slavery. He was one of the most vocal individuals and leaders who spoke about the evil of it and how it was not something that America should continue with.
8: Do you see a figure like him being more reflective of what people in the rest of the state felt, or do you see him as someone who came into this leadership position and shaped how Michigan citizens felt.
12: I believe he shaped it to a large extent. He was able to articulate the anti-slavery position in such a way that it became demonstratively understood as anti-humane. But he was able to speak with tremendously effective oratory that galvanized people into thinking about the evil, the injustice of slavery. And so he became a real leader in Michigan for a lot of people, regardless of whether they were affiliated with a party. And then when the war happened, he was positioned ideally to lead Michigan for the next 4 years into the war and help it to become a key component of the Union victory, as you mentioned.
8: So in 1860, just to get us back to the offset of the war, or the onset of the war, the attack on Fort Sumter, war seems inevitable. What was happening in Michigan? Was there a movement? Were there enough people who were sympathetic to the Union cause that volunteers came in great numbers to pledge their support and their military service for the Union?
12: It took something like this assault on the U.S. flag at Fort Sumter, a federal military installation in Charleston Harbor, South Carolina. It took something like that to really force the issue, made it real to those people who were on a farm in rural Michigan or in Detroit, which was the largest city at like 45,000 people. It all of a sudden made this debate more real than simply a political one. Now it was our country, our nation, our flag has been attacked. And so, yes, there was an amazing immediate response to the call to rally around the flag, to defend the nation, to put down this rebellion, which was quite different from the rebellion of the 1770s, because we weren't going up against a crown, against a royalty. Now we had a democracy. We had an election in 1860, and part of the country said, we don't want to obey the outcome of that election. We're going to secede. Michiganders had fought their way into the Union between 1835 and 37, and so it was a precious thing, this idea, Union. So they flocked in great numbers to rally around defending the flag.
8: What do we know about the number of Michiganders who ultimately served?
12: It was approximately 90,000, mostly male, which is extraordinary when you consider the population in total in 1860 was only 750,000.
8: Like, I think from what you said about Detroit's population numbers, that would have been twice the population of the city of Detroit.
12: Yes, amazing. And imagine what that would be like today. In fact, 10 million Michiganders roughly today, the proportion of people in uniform would be well over a million, probably more like 1.5 or 1.6 million Michiganders in uniform right now.
8: Did Michigan recruit soldiers who were not white? There was a film back in 1989 that tells the story of the 54th Massachusetts. Were there Michigan regiments that were similar?
12: There was one Michigan regiment formed in 1863 when the U.S. War Department made it permissible to form such a regiment, which became the 102nd United States Colored Troop Regiment.
8: Mm-hmm. What have you come to learn about? I mean, you talked a little bit about the fact that Michigan was relatively young in its statehood at that point. But as you research the stories of these soldiers and their families, is there anything that you could tell us about how they would have thought about their obligation to serve in the war?
12: Yes, it was something that was sacred. There was a almost spiritual dimension to it. This notion of America as a democracy, as a beacon of hope for people who could not in the old world rise to the top. But here you had that opportunity to build your own life, to own your own farm. And all of that was threatened if the country was going to divide. So the idea that we have a nation built on the Declaration of Independence and its main theme, all people are created equal and they have these inalienable rights, that was something that even the people who weren't particularly anti-slavery embraced. So you had Republicans, you had war Democrats who may not have been totally anti-slavery, but they were in favor of defending the country. And then you had people who were unaffiliated with really any party, but they loved the America that they had come to understand, a place of opportunity, maybe eventually a place where everyone could have the same opportunity as those who helped found the country, some of those great leaders, some of whom were slaveholders, but others who were not. And that's something we continue to wrestle with. How do we fulfill that central message of the Declaration of Independence? And back to Austin Blair, he loved, embraced, cherished the Declaration, the U.S. Constitution, gave many speeches about it. And so, in a way, the two books that we've just come out, our nonprofit, with last year and then one this September, they're documentary presentations about Blair, his speeches, his letters. He was actually first appointed, then elected to the Regency here, the Board of Regents of the University of Michigan. And he's not a Revolutionary War person, but he, in a sense, really is a spokesperson for the 250th anniversary.
8: If you're just joining us, my guest today is Jack Dempsey. He's the author of Michigan and the Civil War, A Great and Bloody Sacrifice. Jack, as the war moved forward, what were there ways in which Michigan was important to the resources of the war? I mean, we hadn't even reached the point at which cast iron stoves were being cranked out in Metro Detroit. What did this wilderness have to offer to the war effort?
12: Aside from the human dimension, and we had some great leaders who contributed to victory, no, you're right. It was not a manufacturing powerhouse. So agriculture was a big portion of the resources contributed. We had a lot of farm product that contributed to sustaining armies and the population. And then we had certain precious minerals, iron and copper. And this is really the beginning of when the Upper Peninsula started to shine as a real asset for Michigan. Previously, it was seen as a loss. We got the UP, we lost Toledo and this port on Lake Erie. But as it turned out, it was a much better deal for us because of these minerals that helped build implements, build weapons. And so it was, in a way, the beginning of Michigan becoming this manufacturing power.
8: This was the first time that was recognized. Would it be true to say that these demands on agricultural products and the awareness, the growing awareness of mineral deposits, that the Civil War boosted Michigan's economic standing?
12: It did to some extent. It wasn't really a great influence in Michigan becoming rich or full of employment opportunities, but it did not hurt Michigan. You looked at the southern states that suffered because of the war. They left the situation in 1865 and took a long time to recover economically. Michigan came out of it very strong, even though there was quite a loss of life, but it continued to grow. It was a state that became more and more an opportunity haven, and so in a sense, it really was the beginning of Michigan becoming this economic engine for the country.
8: What was going on the home front? Often our war stories are stories of a time in which people like women and people of color see their standing rise somewhat because they're needed to do some of the jobs that those fighting the wars cannot otherwise do.
12: That's exactly right. When the farmer husband left for the front, what happened? If the wife and minor children were left behind, she would have to take over management of the farm. And that was quite an interesting situation for them, because women were not given equal rights. They weren't really, unless they were, I think, unmarried, having property rights. But the departure of males created a lot of opportunity, a lot of responsibility that was shouldered by women. So we had people assuming jobs, assuming control, management of farms. Women formed ladies' aid societies where they would gather items that were needed by soldiers at the front, package them up, send them off. Women, for the first time, really had the opportunity to become nurses. And we had a famous woman who was a reporter in Washington who sent stories back here and elsewhere telling about what was happening. Women went to the front. Some wives were camp followers. They were in camp when there wasn't a battle, and they were with their husband, amazingly. And finally, I guess you'd say, there were a few who actually disguised themselves as men and went into uniform and fought.
8: Having been immersed in this research, what would you say about ultimately the role that Michigan played in the Civil War? If you look at economic contributions and the critical battles that you've researched, how decisive a role did Michigan have to play?
12: I would say it was immensely important, and that's something that I, as a Michigander born and bred here, have taken great pride to learn. I've been interested in the Civil War practically my whole life, but when I came to understand the Michigan story, it really made my heart sing. We had common soldiers, almost all of the 90,000 we talked about. We had great leaders, great generals, great political figures like Austin Blair. We had some unique units that became very famous. The 24th Michigan Infantry Regiment became part of a brigade that was called the Iron Brigade because of their stalwart service in battle. We had an entire brigade of horse soldiers, the Michigan Cavalry Brigade. They have their own monument at Gettysburg because of the action they engaged in there. And a book that we're coming out with next year is going to deal with the Michigan role, either leaders, generals, political figures, individual soldiers, and this brigade, in the final 3 weeks of the war in Virginia, the Appomattox campaign, which led to the surrender of the Confederacy's principal, most vaunted regiment and leader, Robert E. Lee. So Michigan played a key role, and it hasn't been fully documented, which has given me, as a writer, and our nonprofit the opportunity to tell these untold stories and try to educate and inspire people today with what's happened in the past, so that we can go forward proud to be here in Michigan.
8: Jack Dempsey is the author of Michigan and the Civil War, A Great and Bloody Sacrifice. And as he mentioned, there will be more titles forthcoming. Jack, thank you so much for your time.
12: Thank you. It's been a great pleasure to be here.
8: That wraps it up for Stateside for now. Our show's producers are Mike Blank, Ronia Cabansug, Michelle Jokishpolo, and April Van Buren. Our senior producer is Mercedes Mejia, and the executive producer of Stateside is Laura Weber Davis. Our interns are Molly Anderson, Nicholas Alumkal, Isabella Jacob, Jaden Jefferson, and Yanava Sise. Stateside is a production of Michigan Public. You can learn more about us at michiganpublic.org. We're a broadcast service of the University of Michigan. Thank you so much for listening. We'll see you tomorrow.
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0: 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We're still here for you because of you.

We are back with another Brazilian Hour. I'm Sergio Melnichenko, and we have a very good show. Coming up very soon, a segment featuring songs by the samba composer Dona Ivone Lara. Don't miss it. Great sambas. But now, let's listen to João Donato, Rosália de Souza, and Gal Costa.

There we had Gal Costa with Bossa Nova Classic, Desafinado. With Rosália de Souza, we heard Mar a Mar from the album Brasil Precisa Balançar. We opened the set with João Donato and his composition Lugar Comum from his album Coisas Tão Simples. Up next, our very special segment with songs, sambas by Dona Ivone Lara. Let's listen to her with Canção de Felicidade.

Now we had Donny Von Ilara with Canção de Felicidade. Donny Von Ilara was a Brazilian samba composer and singer. Her history is linked with the development of important scholars of samba in Rio.

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1: Worker until she retired in 1977. At the age of 25, Panivone Lara composed the samba Nasci para Sofrer, Born to Suffer, which became the theme of the Escola de Samba, Samba School. When the Samba School Império Serrano was founded in 1947, she began to parade in the Ala das Baianas, Wing of the Baianas, during carnival parades. She established herself as a composer in 1965 with Os Cinco Bailes da História do Rio, The Five Balls of the History of Rio, when she became the first woman to become part of the Alas of the Compositores, Wing of Composers of a Escola de Samba, Samba School. Retiring from nursing in 1977, she began to dedicate herself to her musical career. Panivone Lara passed away on April 26 of 2018. She was 96 years of age. Dona Ivone Lara is one of the most respected and admired samba composers in Brazil. Let's listen to Dona Ivone Lara with Você Confessou, Acreditar, Luz da Paz, Chorei Confesso, and Nas Asas da Canção.

There we had Don Ivone Lara, one of Brazil's foremost samba composers. We heard Don Ivone Lara with Nas Asas da Canção, Chorei Confesso, Luz da Paz, Acreditar, and we opened with Você Confessou, Don Ivone Lara on the Brazilian Hour. 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I'm Sergio Melnichenko. 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

Then we had Sergio Mendes with This Is It, É Isso, featuring Hermeto Pascoal e Gracinha Leporassi. With Edu Lobo, we heard Tantas Marés. 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This is Brazilian Hour Z358. The Brazilian Hour is an international program made possible by the Ministry of Foreign Relations of Brazil. I'll leave you with bassist Alex Malheiros with Retrato, from Alex Malheiros' album, Tempos Futuros. For the Brazilian Hour, I'm Sergio Melnichenko. Thanks for listening e até a próxima.

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5: Live from NPR News, I'm Giles Snyder. The State Department says it's mobilizing $150 million in aid for Venezuela following the devastating back-to-back earthquakes. U.S. also sending rescue teams to help dig through the rubble, as NPR's Michelle Kellerman reports.
6: Secretary of State Marco Rubio says he set up a task force at the State Department and has sent search and rescue teams from California and Virginia to help find survivors of the earthquakes in Venezuela.
7: That's their most immediate need right now, is search and rescue efforts. They have a bunch of collapsed buildings, and so they'll need a lot of help in terms of digging through that. The airport there is badly damaged, so we'll have to rely on the Department of War to deploy assets there.
6: Rubio, who dismantled the lead U.S. aid agency last year, announced $50 million for private aid groups on the ground in Venezuela and another $100 million to be distributed through a U.N. fund. Michelle Kellerman, NPR News, Washington.
5: The death toll in Venezuela is rising. The country's health minister now says some 235 people were killed and another 4,300 were injured. House Speaker Mike Johnson was at the White House Thursday meeting with President Trump amid a standoff between the president and Congress over his stalled voter ID bill known as the Save America Act. Trump has refused to sign a popular bipartisan housing bill until the Senate moves on the election measure first. After the meeting, Speaker Johnson told reporters that Congress will send the housing bill to the White House. He did not specify when, but he said he and Trump are on the same page.
8: It's another day at the office, you know. This is the process in an era with small margins, but we'll get the job done. We always do. And we'll see you guys on Monday.
5: Johnson's meeting with Trump came as GOP hardliners effectively shut down the House floor until the Senate passes the elections bill the Senate has tried and failed to pass it multiple times since March. Supreme Court today gave the green light to the Trump administration to begin mass deportations of 350,000 Haitians who've been living and working legally in the U.S., many of them for more than a decade, NPR's Nita Totenberg reports.
9: The court ruled against the Haitians and others covered by the so-called temporary protective status law on two grounds. First, the conservative majority ruled that courts have no authority to intervene in TPS decisions under the statute. And second, they denied the Haitians' constitutional claim that Trump's attempt to end TPS status was racially motivated. The court's liberal dissenters blasted that assertion, pointing to derisive remarks that Trump made about Haitians from his debunked claim that Haitians eat their neighbors' pets to his many derogatory comments about Haitians and his stated desire to have more Norwegians instead. Nina Totenberg, NPR News, Washington.
5: This is NPR. A top National Park Service official is describing apparent intentional damage to the Lincoln Memorial Reflecting Pool in a sworn court statement submitted as part of the Trump administration's response to a lawsuit challenging the renovation. Deputy Director of Operations Frank Land said the liner at the bottom of the pool was cut with a sharp knife or razor and that about 70 fence post tops were thrown into the pool. President Trump has repeatedly blamed vandals, and the Interior Department says there have been 7 arrests. The jury in the federal arson case of the man accused of starting the deadly Palisades fire says it is deadlocked. Steve Futterman reports from Los Angeles.
10: On the second full day of deliberations, the jury initially sent a note informing the court it had reached a verdict. But there was some confusion. A second note soon after said jurors were unable to reach a decision. When the judge asked if there was anything the court could do to help, the jury said no. Jurors were sent home for the day. In the morning, they will likely be given an instruction urging them to try to find a way to reach a decision. Jonathan Rinderknecht faces 3 arson charges that could send him to prison for 45 years. If the jurors continue to claim they are deadlocked, a mistrial could be declared. For NPR News, I'm Steve Futterman in Los Angeles.
5: The regional stock markets in Asia are losing ground in Friday trading. South Korea's benchmark down more than 8%. Japan's Nikkei has slumped 4.5%. Oil prices easing. Brent crude oil, the international standard, trading above $73 a barrel. This is NPR News.
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12: 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Thanks.

Oscar Peterson and Milt Jackson with Heartstrings from the Oscar Peterson Trio with Milt Jackson, Ray Brown on bass, Ed Thigpen on drums. The CD's called Very Tall on Verve, recorded back in 1961 in New York. Here on Night Studio on Public Radio 90, I'm Hans Ahlstrom. We'll also be hearing from Duke Ellington and Coleman Hawkins together, Sonny Rollins and the John Coltrane Quartet. Up next from 1963, this is Johnny Hartman and Charade.

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Duke Ellington with Coleman Hawkins on Wanderlust. That's from an Impulse release called Duke Ellington Meets Coleman Hawkins. We also heard from Johnny Hartman and Charade from the film Charade. That's from Johnny Hartman's album, I Just Dropped By to Say Hello. That, too, is on Impulse. You're listening to Night Studio here on Public Radio 90. We've got Sonny Rollins up in a moment, also Red Garland and his trio. First, though, here's Gene Ammons.

The wonderful Red Garland. And the very thought of you from the prestige release Red Garland's Piano, recorded in the mid-1950s. Paul Chambers on bass and Art Taylor on drums, rounding out the trio. We also heard from Sonny Rollins with Kiss and Run, also recorded for prestige in the mid-50s, 1956 to be exact. Clifford Brown was on trumpet, Richie Powell at the piano, George Morrow bass, and Max Roach on drums. The album's called Sonny Rollins Plus Four. And we started off with saxophonist Gene Ammons and Anna from his 1962 prestige release, Bad Bossa Nova. Bucky Pizzarelli played what they call Spanish guitar. Kenny Burrell was on rhythm. Hank Jones at the piano, Norman Edge bass, Oliver Jackson drums, and Al Hayes bongos. All here on Night Studio on Public Radio 90. I'm Hans Ahlstrom. In our next set, we'll hear from John Coltrane and his quartet, also Charlie Parker and Dizzy Gillespie. First, though, we're going to hear once again from Milt Jackson, who helped kick off the hour with Oscar Peterson and his trio. Here he is from his own album, Statements. This is called Big George.

Bird and Diz, Charlie Parker and Dizzy Gillespie, with the Mohawk from the CD Bird and Diz on Verve, Thelonious Monk at the piano, Curly Russell bass, and Buddy Rich on drums. We also heard from John Coltrane and his quartet with I Wish I Knew from the Impulse release Ballads. And we started off with Milt Jackson and Big George from his Impulse release Statements, recorded back in 1961. Hank Jones at the piano, Paul Chambers bass, and Connie Kay on drums. Here on Night Studio on Public Radio 90, I'm Hans Ahlstrom. We have time for one more track tonight, and we'll hear from Thelonious Monk from a Columbia recording. This is Just You, Just Me.

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3: Live from NPR News, I'm Giles Snyder. The Trump administration has announced $150 million in aid for Venezuela after two powerful earthquakes struck the country Wednesday evening, NPR's Fatma Tanis reports.
4: The State Department says it's deploying search and rescue teams from Virginia and California to Venezuela to help locate survivors of the earthquake. The Virginia team will include 80 people and six dogs. Local authorities say they believe hundreds of people are still stuck under rubble. The $150 million from the U.S. is for aid groups and United Nations agencies. The State Department has also enlisted help from the Pentagon for logistics and delivery of urgent medical and other supplies. According to the UN, nearly 8 million people in Venezuela were already in need of humanitarian support as the country has been in deep political and financial crisis for many years. Fatma Tanis, NPR News.
3: Venezuela's health minister says the confirmed death toll is now 235. Some 4,300 people were injured. U.S. men's national soccer team has closed out group stage play at the World Cup with a loss. The U.S. fell to Turkey 3-2 in Inglewood, California, Thursday night. Reporter Steve Futterman was there. He says it was a hard-fought game, but did not matter for either team.
5: This was a match that had very little impact on the World Cup itself. The U.S. had already qualified for the knockout round and was using a large number of substitute players. Turkey, on the other hand, had already been eliminated from the knockout round. Still, it was a thrilling contest. The score was tied 2-2 when Turkey got its game-winning goal in the 98th minute, well into stoppage time, a goal from Kaan Ayan. The Americans end the group stage with 2 wins, 1 loss. The Americans now set their sights on the knockout rounds. The first test for the Americans will come on Wednesday in Santa Clara, California, against Bosnia-Herzegovina. For NPR News, I'm Steve Futterman at the World Cup in Los Angeles.
3: The U.S. Supreme Court has handed the White House victories in a pair of immigration cases that NPR's Jimena Bustillo says give President Trump more power to set immigration policy.
6: Both of these rulings reduce legal pathways to enter the country. The administration has a broader goal of mass deportations, and in order to reach that goal, the administration has increased the number of people who are eligible for deportation, even if they are legally here. This administration is very focused on immigration enforcement in the interior of the country, while also keeping border crossings as minimal as possible. And these rulings allow the government to further change the immigration system.
3: The court allowing the Trump administration to end legal protections for Haitian and Syrian immigrants and also cleared the way for the administration to potentially revive an immigration policy used to turn back migrants seeking asylum at the southern border. You're listening to NPR News. The immigration detention center known as Alligator Alcatraz no longer has a detainee population. Florida Governor Ron DeSantis held a briefing at the site west of Miami Thursday. Mike Braun with member station WGCU has more.
7: Almost a year to the day the detention facility was first announced, DeSantis was joined by U.S. Border Czar Tom Homan to confirm the site is shutting down.
8: Alligator Alcatraz has helped remove many, many dangerous people from the street and get them out of not only the state of Florida, but the United States of America.
7: But immigration advocates say the facility was never safe or humane for holding people. DeSantis says the site was always considered temporary, with plans to break it down after it was no longer needed. He says that breaking down the facility, which was responsible for 21,000 deportations during the year it was open, will take about 7 to 14 days. For NPR News, I'm Mike Braun in Fort Myers, Florida.
3: The Federal Drug Enforcement Administration is asking the Justice Department's internal watchdog to investigate a whistleblower's claims that DEA agents permitted hundreds of thousands of fentanyl pills onto the streets of New Mexico over a two-year period. The request follows an Associated Press investigation that found agents monitored but did not seize the pills in a bid to build bigger criminal cases. New Mexico's governor has asked the state attorney general to examine whether the agents' actions violated New Mexico law. Major stock markets in Asia tumbling in Friday trading as investors lock in profits from recent rallies. This is NPR News.
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That's David Berger and his jazz orchestra featuring singer Matt Hong and a tune called Hard to Get from their album Sing Me a Love Song, Harry Warren's Undiscovered Standards. Opening up this hour of Night Studio, I'm Hans Ahlstrom. Also on our show, we'll hear from the John Patitucci Trio, Robert Glasper, and the Gerald Wilson Orchestra in their tribute album to Detroit. Up next, though, from New Orleans, this is Alan Toussaint.

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Dr. Lonnie Smith from his late 2009 release called Rise Up, available on Palmetto. That was called A Matter of Pat. The band, by the way, includes saxophonist Donald Harrison, along with Peter Bernstein guitar and Herlin Riley on drums. Before that, we heard from Alan Toussaint and Blue Drag from his 2009 release called The Bright Mississippi, available on Nonesuch. Here on Night Studio on Public Radio 90, WNMU, John Patitucci and his trio, up next.

That's Whitney James. Her CD is called The Nature of Love, and that was an Abby Lincoln tune called My Love Is You. One of the guest musicians on this CD is a wonderful trumpeter, Ingrid Jensen. Also in the band, Joshua Wolf at the piano, Matt Closey, bass, and John Wicken, or Wyken, on drums. We also heard John Patitucci and his trio, featuring Joe Lovano on sax and Brian Blade drums. They gave us Molly from John Patitucci's new one, Remembrance, on Concord. Here on Night Studio, I'm Hans Ahlstrom. We'll hear from Kenny Burrell in just a moment. But first, this is pianist Robert Glasper. Think of One.

I've had a few golden opportunities in my career, and one of them was working with the great Billie Holiday. And like to do now a tune that she wrote, and I recorded with her, and also recorded again on my own. This is the lovely God Bless the Child.

0: It's Kenny Burrell in God Bless the Child from his High Note release entitled Prime, live at the Downtown Room. And again, that was God Bless the Child. He's joined by Richard Wyans at the piano, Lyle Atkinson bass, and Lenny McBrown on drums. We also heard from Robert Glasper and Think of One from his Blue Note release, Double Booked. This is Night Studio on Public Radio 90 WNMU. We've got time for one more. Gerald Wilson and his orchestra have recorded a tribute to Detroit for Mack Avenue Records. It's simply called Detroit. And we're going to hear Blues on Belle Isle.
1: Hey, we're getting ready to record. One, two, three.

Blues on Belle Isle from Gerald Wilson and his orchestra. Their CD on Mack Avenue Records is called Detroit. Rounding out this hour of Night Studio, I'm Hans Ahlstrom. Join us again next time for another edition of Night Studio.

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4: Live from NPR News, I'm Giles Snyder. Rescue teams in Venezuela are searching for survivors trapped in the rubble of collapsed buildings following Wednesday evening's back-to-back earthquakes. Hundreds are believed to be trapped and many remain unaccounted for. Venezuela's health minister now says some 235 people are confirmed dead and another 4,300 were injured. Hundreds of buildings have been damaged and thousands are homeless. The Supreme Court ruled 6-3 Thursday that the Trump administration can revoke temporary protected status. Houston Public Media's Andrew Schneider says the decision puts more than a million people from Haiti and Syria at risk.
5: Hossein El-Bakri is an attorney with the International Refugee Assistance Project representing the plaintiffs.
6: Those people will be subject to arrest, detention, deportation by the Trump administration. And for the more than 1.3 million TPS holders around the country, those folks will be in imminent danger of the same, depending on what the status of their case is.
5: Writing for the majority, Justice Samuel Alito said that TPS functions at the discretion of the president and is not subject to court review. He also wrote President Trump's past statements with respect to Haitians were policy-based and not racially discriminatory. Justice Elena Kagan wrote in dissent that Trump's statements about Haitians were, quote, so repellent and racially inflected that the majority declines to put them in print. For NPR News, I'm Andrew Schneider in Houston.
4: In a separate immigration case, the Supreme Court cleared the way for the administration to potentially revive an immigration policy used to turn back migrants seeking asylum at the southern border. The justices overturned a lower court's finding that the policy violated federal law. The practice was dropped during the Biden administration. Four out of five Australian teens under age 16 say they're still using social media 3 months after a nationwide law banning them from it took effect. That's according to new research in the journal BMJ. NPR's Maria Godoy reports.
7: Last December, Australia became the first country in the world to ban children under 16 from having accounts with many social media platforms, including TikTok, Instagram, YouTube, and Snapchat. But a new observational study of 408 Australian teens found that in the early months since it passed, the law has had very little impact, and most teens continue to access social media with their own accounts. Only a small minority of teens said they were required to provide official proof of age to use social media. Some teens said they actively bypassed age restrictions by using fake accounts, other people's accounts, or other measures. The findings come as similar bans are in the works in other countries.
4: You're listening to NPR News. Utah is seeing an unprecedented wildfire season. Fire officials say the state has already had more than 350 fires this year. That's prompted the governor to issue a state of emergency, banning fireworks statewide ahead of the 4th of July holiday. Sean Higgins with member station KUER has more.
8: Governor Spencer Cox says unprecedented dry conditions following Utah's historically bad winter have combined to make this season especially dangerous. He warns there simply are not enough crews to respond to more fires.
9: So if on July 3rd, 4th, or 5th, we have multiple starts in this valley, we're screwed. Okay? That's it. Nobody to respond. Okay? So this is what I'm talking about. This is not just big government. This is like life or death stuff.
8: The order runs through July 5th. For NPR News, I'm Sean Higgins in Salt Lake City.
4: The Cottonwood Fire is the largest in Utah. It's burned more than 70,000 acres. Strong winds in the forecast for Friday and Saturday, with the National Weather Service warning of dangerous fire conditions. U.S. Men's National Soccer Team has closed out group stage play at the World Cup with a loss. The U.S. fell to Turkey 3-2 in Inglewood, California, Thursday night, when Turkey scored a last-minute goal in the 8th minute of second-half stoppage time. The result did not matter for either team. The U.S. won its first two matches to advance to the knockout round. Turkey eliminated after losing to Australia and Paraguay. This is NPR News.
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Gerald Wilson, 90 years young, on the album Detroit for Mack Avenue Records. That was called Before Motown. Some of the musicians involved in the date, it's quite a band. Gerald Wilson with John Faddis on trumpet, also Lewis Nash on drums, Renee Rosnes at the piano. Other musicians include Peter Washington, Anthony Wilson, Todd Kuhlman, Steve Wilson, Antonio Hart, Ron Blake, Ronnie Cuber, Sean Jones, and Terrell Stafford, among others. Again, that was Gerald Wilson and his orchestra with Before Motown from the Mack Avenue release, Detroit. Opening up this hour of Night Studio, I'm Hans Ahlstrom. We're also going to be hearing from Ben Allison, John Hicks, and Rodney Jones. First, though, this is the Bergstaller Martignon 4 from a wonderful CD called Mozart's Blue Dreams and Other Crossover Fantasies. This is called Dig That Mozart.

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Dr. Lonnie Smith from his Palmetto release called Rise Up and Pilgrimage, featuring Peter Bernstein on guitar, Donald Harrison's the alto sax player, Herlin Riley's on drums. And we also heard from the Bergstaller Martignon 4 and the tune Dig That Mozart from Mozart's Blue Dreams and Other Crossover Fantasies. That's available on the Summit label. Hector Martignon is the pianist. Joe Bergstaller plays trumpets and flugelhorn. Hans Glauschwing is the bass player, and John Ferrari is on percussion. 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Ben Allison is next.

Ben Allison from his 2009 release on Palmetto Records called Think Free, the pop-influenced tune Platypus, featuring trumpeter Shane Ensley, violinist Jenny Scheinman, guitarist Steve Cardenas, and Rudy Ryston as the drummer, along with Ben Allison on bass. You're listening to Night Studio here on Public Radio 90. Up next, we've got In the Tradition.

John Hicks. With a nightingale sang in Berkeley Square, the high note release is called I Remember You. We also heard from a Michigan band in the tradition with a tune called Mashaka. Their CD is entitled The Tradition Continues, and it's available on AFJ Music Corps Records. You're listening to Night Studio here on Public Radio 90. We'll hear from Roy Hargrove's Big Band in a moment. First, though, this is Rodney Jones.

That's the Roy Hargrove Big Band featuring singer Roberto Gamberini with La Puerta from the MRC release Emergence. And before that, guitarist Rodney Jones gave us The Lost Blues featuring Michael Kanin at the piano, Donald Harrison alto sax, Lonnie Plaxico on bass, and Carl Allen drums. That's from the album A Thousand Small Things, available on 18th and Vine. We've got time for one more track here on Night Studio. We'll hear from the Vijay Iyer Trio. This is called Trident 2010.

We are back with another Brazilian Hour. I'm Sergio Melnichenko, and we have a very good show. Coming up very soon, a segment featuring songs by the samba composer Dona Ivone Lara. Don't miss it. Great sambas. But now, let's listen to João Donato, Rosália de Souza, and Gal Costa.

There we had Gal Costa with Bossa Nova Classic, Desafinado. With Rosália de Souza, we heard Mar Amar from the album Brasil Precisa Balançar. We opened the set with João Donato and his composition Lugar Comum from his album Coisas Tão Simples. Up next, our very special segment with songs, sambas by Dona Ivone Lara. Let's listen to her with Canção de Felicidade.

Then we had Donny Von Ilara with Canção de Felicidade. Donny Von Ilara was a Brazilian samba composer and singer. Her history is linked with the development of important escolas de samba in Rio de Janeiro, such as Prazer da Serrinha and Império Serrano. Her repertoire is comprised of mostly romantic sambas. Till 2000, she had recorded 6 albums. Donny Von Ilara is the godmother of the group of composers at Império Serrano and participated in the carnival parades every year. With the death of her mother when she was 3 and of her father when she was 12, Donny Von Ilara was raised by aunts and uncles, and with them she learned to play the cavaquinho, a small guitar, soprano guitar. Donny Von Ilara was born in Rio de Janeiro in 1922. She graduated from nursing school with a specialization in occupational therapy and worked as a social worker until she retired in 1977. At the age of 25, Donny Von Ilara composed the samba Nasci para Sofrer, Born to Suffer, which became the theme of the Escola de Samba, Samba School. When the Samba School Império Serrano was founded in 1947, she began to parade in the Ala das Baianas, Wing of the Baianas, during carnival parades. She established herself as a composer in 1965 with Os Cinco Bailes da História do Rio, The 5 Balls of the History of Rio, when she became the first woman to become part of the Alas of the Compositores, Wing of Composers of a Escola de Samba, Samba School. Retiring from nursing in 1977, she began to dedicate herself to her musical career. Donny Von Ilara passed away on April 26 of 2018. She was 96 years of age. Donny Von Ilara is one of the most respected and admired samba composers in Brazil. Let's listen to Donny Von Ilara with Você Confessou, Acreditar, Luz da Paz, Chorei Confesso, and Nas Asas da Canção.

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There we had Don Ivone Lara, one of Brazil's foremost samba composers. We heard Don Ivone Lara with Nas Asas da Canção, Chorei Confesso, Luz da Paz, Acreditar, and we opened with Você Confessou, Don Ivone Lara on the Brazilian Hour. 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I'm Sergio Melnichenko. 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We have more music. We continue with Badia Sade, Luiz Melodia, Edu Lobo, and close with Sergio Mendes.

Then we had Sergio Mendes with This Is It, É Isso, featuring Hermeto Pascoal and Gracinha Liporassi. With Edu Lobo, we heard Tantas Marés. Luiz Melodia brought us Paixão, and we opened with Badia Saad with Ultra Leve. 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The Brazilian Hour is an international program made possible by the Ministry of Foreign Relations of Brazil. I'll leave you with bassist Alex Malheiros with Retrato, from Alex Malheiros' album, Tempos Futuros. For the Brazilian Hour, I'm Sergio Melnichenko. Thanks for listening e até a próxima.

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4: 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Thanks.
5: I'm Christopher Kimball, and this is Milk Street Radio. Today, it's Roy Choi. He once taught Jon Favreau how to act like a cook for his 2014 film, Chef. There were, of course, the basics.
6: So you have to look at where you would hold your elbow, how you would hold the knife.
5: But there was also a lot of nuance.
6: Like, don't just put your head down and look at the zucchini. You're looking at the clock. You're looking at the pot. You're looking at the other cooks. You're looking at your watch because the purveyor's late.
5: Roy even taught Favreau the smallest details.
6: It's in the body movements. It's a manic expression that is like trying to burst its way outside of the body, but is being contained.
5: Behind the Scenes with Roy Choi, that's coming up next on Milk Street Radio from PRX after the news.
7: Live from NPR News, I'm Giles Snyder. Venezuela's health minister says at least 235 people are now known to have died in Wednesday's powerful back-to-back earthquakes. Some who died are foreigners, and a large number of people remain unaccounted for as rescue teams try to find survivors in the rubble of collapsed buildings. The BBC's Will Grant.
8: We've had journalist friends who've been on the site all day, and they say that some people simply don't want to talk. They're sitting in huddled in families as the rescue services are working around the clock trying to reach those who are still trapped under the rubble. These are still the vital hours when people can be pulled from the rubble. And there have been moments of hope. I saw video of a baby being pulled from the rubble. And there have been a variety of people who've been saved. But it is a very, very difficult task because, of course, there is the recovery of bodies as well.
7: The U.S. Supreme Court has handed the White House victories in a pair of immigration cases that NPR's Ximena Bustillo says give President Trump more power to set immigration policy.
9: Both of these rulings reduce legal pathways to enter the country. The administration has a broader goal of mass deportations, and in order to reach that goal, the administration has increased the number of people who are eligible for deportation, even if they are legally here. This administration is very focused on immigration enforcement in the interior of the country, while also keeping border crossings as minimal as possible. And these rulings allow the government to further change the immigration system.
7: The court is allowing the Trump administration to end legal protections for Haitian and Syrian immigrants and also cleared the way for the administration to potentially revive an immigration policy used to turn back migrants seeking asylum at the southern border. The evacuation of thousands of stranded sailors in the Strait of Hormuz has been paused, posing a challenge to President Trump's efforts to reopen the passageway. It comes after a cargo ship was hit by a projectile. The report of a strike came hours after Tehran threatened vessels using the strait without Iran's permission. NPR's Aya Petrawi reports.
10: Iran's Revolutionary Guard says ships must coordinate with its naval forces in order to transit the Strait of Hormuz. Its statement Thursday says transit outside of approved routes is, quote, prohibited and very dangerous, and that violators will be dealt with. It comes a day after nearly 50 ships carrying millions of barrels of oil made their way through the waterway along a route near Oman after an interim peace deal was signed between Iran and the U.S. Iran's foreign minister says his country's in dialogue with Oman to define the future administration of the waterway and its maritime services. The U.S. and Gulf Arab states say they will not accept tolls. However, Iran and Oman say they're discussing costs of services to administer navigation through the waterway. Aya Beltraoui, NPR News, Dubai.
7: This is NPR. There are now 24 confirmed cases of the New World screwworm in Texas. The flesh-eating parasite threatens the state's cattle industry. But as Texas Public Radio David Martin Davies reports, there's also concern for the state's deer population.
11: Texas now has more than 5 million wild deer, but before the screwworm was eradicated in the 60s, it's estimated the parasite killed 80% of newborn fawns. Dr. Galen Wilmeth Burleson is a South Texas veterinarian.
12: Unfortunately, with wildlife, there is no proven treatment.
11: She says older generations remember when the scourge kept South Texas deer populations low.
12: My dad can tell me stories about when he was a kid, we didn't have a lot of deer down here because of screwworm infestations.
11: A major decline in the deer population would hurt the South Texas economy. The region is internationally known for its large white-tailed bucks, and hunting supports landowners, outfitters, and rural businesses. For NPR News, I'm David Martin Davies in San Antonio.
7: The U.S. men's national soccer team has closed out group stage play at the World Cup with a loss. The U.S. fell to Turkey 3-2 in Inglewood, California last night when Turkey scored a last-minute goal in the 8th minute of second-half stoppage time. The result, though, did not matter for either team. The U.S. won its first two matches to advance to the knockout round. Turkey was eliminated after losing to Australia and Paraguay. Stocks in Europe have slipped in the early going, opening lower today following heavy losses in Asia. I'm Giles Snyder. 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
13: 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Other contributors include the estate of Joan B. Kroc, whose bequest serves as an enduring investment in the future of public radio and seeks to help NPR produce programming that meets the highest standards of public service in journalism and cultural expression.
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5: This is Mill Street Radio from PRX, and I'm your host, Christopher Kimball. Our guest today, Roy Choi, has done it all. He's worked in Michelin-starred kitchens, launched world-famous food trucks, and hosted TV. But Roy says he sometimes misses simpler times.
6: All I woke up to do, man, was like crease my jeans, crease my t-shirt, polish my rims, figure out what tapes were in rotation that day, have a milkshake and a carne asada taco, and just cruise till the sun went down. That's it, man.
5: Cruising LA with Roy Choi, that's coming up later in the show. But first, it's time to answer your cooking questions with my co-host, Sarah Moulton. Sarah is, of course, the star of Sarah's Weeknight Meals on Public Television, also author of Home Cooking 101.
17: Chris, before we take a call, I have a question for you. How often do you add wine or beer to a recipe?
5: I never cook with beer, and the only time I'd add wine is I would, in a sub-simmer, take a bottle of wine, reduce it way down, and then I would use that near the end to fortify a sauce. But I would never, in a million years, pour a bottle of wine into a pot and cook. We've tested this at Mill Street. The meat ends up drying out. It gets really nasty, and the wine turns into this kind of vinegary, really unappealing liquid. I just don't understand these recipes when you throw a bottle of wine, like for coq au vin or something. I've never seen it turn out well.
17: Well, what I was really thinking of, because you know how I'm so French in my training, is when you're making a pan sauce. And, you know, so I tend to use wine a lot.
5: I do that if I want to make a quick sauce. I roast chicken a lot. So, I'll get a little wine, a little butter, a little herbs.
17: Maybe some shallots.
5: And, that's a good use of,
17: And it adds a nice acidity.
5: Half a cup of wine or a quarter cup of wine. Yes. Yeah. But the whole thing about a bottle of wine in braising, I must be missing something because it never works well in my experience.
17: No, I reduce it the way you said so, too. I mean, I make braised short ribs, which calls for a bottle of wine, but I reduce it down to one cup.
5: The only thing I can say that's good is it's a Sunday afternoon. It's 3 o'clock. You're not going to drink till 5. That's my rule. But if you're cooking with wine, the bottle's open and
18: you can taste a little wine. So it's a way of cheating.
17: It's sort of the way Jacques Pepin cooks.
18: Yes. So that I'm all for. But anyway,
17: all right.
18: Let's take a call.
19: Welcome to Milk Street. Who's calling?
20: Hi, this is Dale from Johnsonville, New York.
19: Hi, Dale. How can we help you today?
20: I think this could either qualify as a cooking advice or marriage counseling.
18: This is my favorite type of call. This
19: yes,
18: is great.
19: We love this.
20: My wife and I have an unending, I call it an argument, she calls it a debate, about what constitutes the middle rack of the oven. Is it the location of the rack being in the middle, or is it the location of the item being cooked being closest to the middle?
18: Well, wait, you have to tell us which side you're on first before we answer.
20: I say it's the item closest to the middle of the oven. For instance, we cook a loaf of sourdough bread in a Dutch oven. If you put the rack in the middle,
18: right,
20: then the Dutch oven sits too high and gets more browned than I feel it should.
18: Okay, well, I have an answer, but I'll let Sarah go first.
17: Well, that's interesting about the Dutch oven, because I've usually heard them say to put it in the lower third, because it would be too
20: high.
17: Right,
20: I'm using the middle as an example, but it could be any. If it's a lower third, then how low do you go? Do you go so that the item is in the lower third?
17: No, I'd say the rack is in the lower third. And then the item goes on top of it. So it's, lower third passing the half.
20: Okay.
17: That's what I say.
18: This is going to delay some obscure
17: philosophy. Now we're going to get very mathematical. Yeah.
18: By the way, is your wife there or is it just you?
20: She is. Yes.
18: Could you get her on the phone too, please? We got to do this together. It's marriage counseling.
20: Yep, she's right here.
18: I'm going to have to agree with you, because the point is that the food should be in about the middle of the oven. The only time they would say lower or higher would be if you want more heat on the bottom. Like, for example, cooking a pie in a pie rice glass dish, right? You want a lot of heat on the bottom to cook the bottom crust. So you're right. It's not the position of the rack so much as it...
17: where the food is.
18: Where the food is. So generally speaking, if you have a choice between middle or slightly lower, and it says middle of the oven, I would put it on a slightly lower rack.
17: The point of all of it is if you want to brown the bottom, you put it lower down. If you want to brown the top, you put it higher up. If you want it to basically cook evenly, you put it in the middle.
18: Right. But here's the real question, though. This is so interesting, because, of course, I never argue with my wife.
17: Never.
18: Ever, but one of you referred to it as an argument, I think you did, and your wife referred to it as a debate.
20: Right.
18: I thought that was interesting.
20: Well, I'm not going to gloat.
18: Do not gloat, no.
21: Not at all.
18: If you gloat, you're toast.
17: Yeah, no.
18: I mean,
17: it's like, it's very easy with my husband. We never argue about cooking, because he does the dishes and I do the cooking. It's very simple. So that's one way to solve the problem.
20: And for us, it's mostly the other way around.
18: Guys, this is not a big deal. That's our best advice.
20: Yeah. Thank you so much.
17: Right.
18: All right.
17: Okay.
18: Enjoy the rest of your long and happy marriage.
17: Yes.
20: Thank you.
18: Take care.
17: Thank you.
18: Bye.
17: Bye.
18: Welcome to Milk Street. Who's calling?
22: This is John Mine in California from Silicon Valley.
18: Oh, yeah. You're the lemon meringue pie guy, right?
22: I am.
18: This was about the topping? Was that the problem?
22: It is. Yeah. It is. My problem was the recipe called for 3 eggs, 3 yolks for the filling, and 3 whites for the meringue, but I found that that wasn't enough egg whites, and so I doubled that volume using a dehydrated egg whites and additional sugar. And it was deflating on me, but I figured out the problem. It had nothing to do with the dehydrated egg whites. And one of your suggestions was, and what you asked me, did I beat it long enough? And that was my problem. I did not whip it long enough. It needs to be whipped at least 4 or 5 minutes, I found.
18: How much sugar did you add to the egg whites?
22: I think I used about 6 tablespoons.
18: Yeah, okay. What point did you whip them to? It held a soft peak? It was a stiff peak? What?
22: They were a stiff peak. They were not foamy at all.
18: I usually do very soft peaks. I underbeat them. But in that application, I think a stiffer peak is necessary to hold its shape. Is the answer it worked?
22: It worked well.
18: Okay. Yay.
22: There was still a little shrinkage. When I took it out of the oven, the meringue was probably 4 or 5 inches high.
18: Yeah.
22: And it would only shrink maybe an inch and a half after a couple of hours. And then it would stop shrinking.
18: Well, in my house, there would be no pie left after 2 hours, but that's okay.
22: Right.
18: Sarah, any thoughts?
17: Yeah, no, the only thing I was going to say is, in terms of beating and how far you beat it, I agree with Chris that egg whites
1: I'd take them to Soft Peaks if I'm folding them into right. something else. Right. But in this case, you want it to be very stiff because you want it to be all swirly and right. gorgeous. And that makes complete sense.
18: There was one other thing we mentioned, I think. Because I always mention this. Did you add any lemon juice or cream of tartar?
22: Yeah, I did. A pinch of cream of tartar. Actually, a teaspoon of vanilla also.
18: That's fine.
22: I found it made no difference whether it was 6 egg whites or 3 egg whites and 3 eggs worth of dehydrated egg whites. Huh. They both worked the same.
18: Last thing, did you have the whipped meringue make sure it touched the pastry crust around the edge before you baked it?
22: Yeah, that does help keep it from pulling in.
18: This is amazing, Sarah. Somebody actually listened to us. And they did something and it worked?
1: Yeah. Oh, geez. John, you made us proud.
18: Yeah, John, this is a winner.
1: Thank you.
22: You're welcome. I baked about 12 meringue pies there. My neighbors all love them. So the experiment was a success.
1: Well, yay.
18: John, thank you.
1: Yes.
18: Take care.
22: You're welcome. Thank you for your advice. Love your show. Bye-bye.
1: Bye.
18: This is Milk Street Radio. 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
2: This is Phyllis Howard from Attleboro, Massachusetts.
1: How can we help you today?
2: Well, just first of all, so delighted to be able to speak with you all. I listen frequently to the show and frequently get the magazines and the books from the library. I'm quite a fan. But the reason I had an interest in speaking with you all was because one of the things that's really frustrating is broccoli. Oftentimes, when I get broccoli, it's loaded with sand. We've tried rinsing it, soaking it. It's hard to predict when it's going to be sandy, and you really can't even see it when you're purchasing it to determine if it's going to be a sandy bunch or not. I had Googled it to see what solutions might be out there, and everything from just simply soaking it for 15 minutes or soaking it with water and vinegar. And yet I still seem to get sand in my broccoli. It doesn't seem to eradicate all of it. 2 years ago, I never had this problem. And I don't know why it all of a sudden seems to be happening.
1: Let me ask you a question. How do you cook your broccoli?
2: Steam it.
1: Whole?
2: Not whole. I chop it up and put it in the steamer.
1: Chop it up how much?
2: Like a floret.
1: Florets. Okay. And when you try to rinse it, how do you rinse it?
2: I chop it up first, and then I rinse each piece, and then I put it in a big bowl of water. You know, I rinse it, and then when I soak it, so it's about 5 minutes minimum. And then as I take it out of the water it was soaking in, I rinse it again and put it in the steamer.
1: Okay, because that's where I was going. For example, when I cook with leeks, I always cut them up first and then float them in water, and the sand goes to the bottom and the leeks go to the top. So I was going to recommend you cut it up first and then float it in water. It sounds like you're doing that.
2: Yeah.
1: I haven't encountered this. Let me just say, one of the problems with broccoli is that it repels water naturally. So it's sort of hard to get it clean. Chris, do you have any ideas?
18: Yeah, boil it. I did some research a long time ago that showed that boiling, is everyone steams because it's quote-unquote healthier, blah, blah, blah. You do lose vitamin C and some other vitamins, but the bulk of the nutrient loss is the time between harvest and cooking. So every day that goes by that the broccoli's, you know, sitting around, you're losing vitamins. So it has much less to do with cooking method than it does with transportation, et cetera. The other thing is there are some compounds that actually do better with boiling than steaming. It's easier for the body to digest. The last thing is broccoli is hydrophobic, which means it repels water. But if you put it in hot water, it

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1: Marie Griffin.
2: How can we help you?
1: Well, my question is, and I do quite a lot of baking, but the one thing that always messes me up is using gelatin in like a frosting or a pudding or something. I have some sheets of gelatin, which, you know, most of the recipes call for the envelopes of gelatin.
2: Right.
1: And I was wondering, it never quite turns out correctly when I use the sheets. And I didn't know if you had some tips how to either convert between the two, or should I just get rid of the sheets and use the other?
2: I used to know the conversion. There is a conversion between sheets and granular gelatin, but I would just buy a box of Knox gelatin, which has 8 or 10 packets in it. And each packet is about 2.5 teaspoons, almost a tablespoon of gelatin. In a former life, I actually weighed all the packets in a bunch of boxes, and they're not actually all the same. That is, each packet is slightly different.
1: Okay.
2: You obviously put it on top of a liquid milk or water, whatever, and let it soften. If you don't do that, it'll clump up when you add it to whatever you're making. But sheets is just an older version of granular gelatin, Sarah?
3: Yeah. I seem to remember, and maybe I'm just pulling this out of nowhere, that one package of gelatin will gel up to 3 cups of liquid. Does it sound right, Chris?
2: Well, it's sort of like instant tapioca, like what they say on the back of the box is overkill.
3: Yeah.
2: So
3: err on the side of less.
2: So, so you'll end up with something you could probably play, you know, stickball with, you know, and shaped it into a ball.
3: Yeah, but I agree with Chris. You have to soak it to soften it in some of the liquid, and then you have to warm it up to dissolve it, and then you add it to the rest of the liquid. But I'm not as familiar with sheets. I've never really worked with them. I only ever worked with the granular stuff.
2: I think they use sheets in European baking a lot.
3: Yeah.
2: Baking books, you'll see sheets of gelatin.
1: We lived overseas in Europe for a little bit, and they probably are past their due date, and I probably should just trash them and go buy the Knox.
2: Yes. Yeah. Well, as Sarah points out, I'm past my due date too, but that's okay. I would just get a bunch of those packets. I think they last virtually forever.
1: Oh, wonderful. Wonderful. Well, thank you so much.
2: Yeah.
1: I appreciate your help very much.
2: Thanks for calling. It was a pleasure.
3: Yes, thank you.
1: Bye-bye.
2: Welcome to Mill Street. Who's calling?
4: Hi, this is Courtney. I'm in Williamstown, Vermont.
2: Oh, yeah. Okay. All right. How can we help you?
4: I have made the Lebanese garlic paste tomb several times with my husband. And several times we've been successful, but there have been a time or two when we were not successful and it separated, and it's so much work and it's so delicious that it's so disappointing when it separates. So I didn't know if you had any advice for us.
2: I first had it years ago, 4 or 5 years ago. I was in Beirut. I had no idea what it was, but you know, it's not as thick as a mayonnaise. It's foamier, and it's garlic that is mashed up beyond belief with olive oil, and you make an emulsion that way, lemon juice, salt. One thing someone told me was you could try, like fixing a mayonnaise, you could take an egg white with a little bit of the broken emulsion, like maybe a quarter cup, and process it in a food processor, and then slowly add in the rest of the broken emulsion. It'll probably be a little fluffier and lighter than an actual tomb. But it is hard because you're using the garlic instead of an egg yolk, essentially, to provide the emulsification. And it's not as good as emulsifier as an egg yolk. But you might give that a shot.
4: Okay.
3: You know what I learned from the great Jacques Pepin? That if a mayonnaise splits or a Hollandaise splits, they used to say, well, start with another egg or a part of another egg. And he said, no, start with a little bit of water.
2: Water, yeah.
3: So I wonder...
2: Yeah, that's a good idea.
3: If it might be as easy as that, and I could be wrong, you might need more muscle like an egg white. But, you know, if it ever happens to you again, try a little bit of water.
2: Yeah, that's a good suggestion.
4: Mm-hmm. I like that. I could divide it and try egg white and water and see what works.
3: I would do the water in a bowl and add the split to it very, very gradually, like it's oil droplets or, you know, somewhat gradually. Don't do it in a machine. Because you don't want to you might separate it all over again.
4: Okay.
3: All right. And let us know how it goes. We'd love it. You'd be our test kitchen there and figure it out.
2: It's a tomb test.
3: Yeah, the tomb test. Oh, yeah. You'll do the tomb test.
4: I like it. I'm inspired. I will definitely make it again soon. But hopefully it won't

0: split. But if I do have that issue, I will definitely let you know what happens and what works.
1: Okay.
2: Courtney, thank you.
0: Thank you.
3: Bye. Bye.
2: 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Coming up, it's the food truck king, Roy Choi. 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
4: The nurse's station is where all the hot gossip happens. So I came down to the rehab office where I work, and I said, wow, the tea is really hot up there. And my coworker, who's a little bit older, didn't understand the reference.
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2: This is Milk Street Radio. I'm your host, Christopher Kimball. Right now, I'm joined by Roy Choi. In 2008, he helped the food truck scene take off with his truck Kogi Barbecue in L.A. Since then, he's hosted TV, co-produced the 2014 film Chef, and opened new restaurants and trucks. His latest cookbook is The Choi of Cooking. Roy, welcome to Milk Street.
9: Hey, Christopher. Pleasure to be here.
2: So I was reading your bio, and I was kind of interesting. You said you worked in friends' hamburger shops, you made dumplings in a Korean restaurant, clean and peel vegetables, busboy, dishwasher, grill cleaner, salad bar assembler, breakdown guy. And then later on, it turns out you worked at Le Bernardin and the Beverly Hills Hilton. So tell me about the transition between hamburger shop and Le Bernardin. Obviously quite different. Were there any things in common?
9: You know, I've seen every single part of this industry, and when you break it all down, it's all the same. It just, you know, the people are the same. The difference is the attention to detail and maybe your tenacity and your dexterity. But really, at the end of the day, food and beverage, I think it's a lot like martial arts in many ways, in that you could start learning karate, but then as you grow and evolve and end up in, let's say, Brazilian jiu-jitsu, all those building blocks kind of lead to one another. And you're meeting kind of the same people along the way in each dojo. And it's the same thing with kitchens.
2: I like the analogy, which, of course, for me, means absolutely nothing because I've never been in martial arts. I assume you have been in martial arts.
9: Yeah, I quit very early, like junior high school, but more than that, I'm a fan and I watch it. And really the comparison is that wherever you enter, like you could enter a kung fu or karate or taekwondo or whatever, but wherever you enter, you're going to grow as a person and your skill set's going to grow. And that's what happened to me in food. You're coming, let's say you come in green to each form, whether it's martial arts or a kitchen, you could come right off the street, be a knucklehead. And in many cases, both forums accept knuckleheads. And I think that's a big distinction that ties them together as well. But both of these arenas accept people without judgment. And as soon as you enter and break through, you start to completely change your ways into this way.
2: Could you just drill down on that a little bit? So what is it that you're learning?
9: You're learning form. You're learning discipline, balance, and appreciation for the culture and the art form of cooking or martial arts. You know, there is something to be said about the back door of a kitchen. Even in this modern day and age, it's still very relevant. To me, the back door of the kitchen is the first entry point for who could be the next teaching chef on Milk Street in 10 years.
2: I once spent a little time with a cover band, And they told me what their life was like, which was not great. You know, a few $100 a gig and you're driving around the middle of winter. But they were all enormously talented people.
9: Yeah.
2: And then another band is up there filling Madison Square Garden or whatever. But there's a really tiny arc of difference between success and failure. And the same thing, I get to speak to the successful food people a lot. And you always wonder, like, you know, what made it work for you, but there are 10,000 other cooks and chefs out there who are grinding away who will never get to the top. Is this, well, I mean, what do you think? How is it possible that certain people do get to that final flash, as you call it, and most people don't?
9: Well, I just want to put into context that getting to the top sometimes is a shifting quicksand itself. You know, like, you're never there forever, you know, and you're, true. And even for me, like, what got me here on this podcast with you is starting a food truck at my lowest point of failure, you know, and right. not even thinking about, like, this is going to parlay into the next thing or the next thing. I was completely in the moment. And that's the thing that was able to move my needle, was that I never thought about what's next after Kogi. What I thought about in that time where I was at my lowest, where my bank account was at its lowest, where my life was at its lowest, was how can I just be right here, right now? Because I had nothing else to lose, you know? And I think that's where the chance comes, you know?
2: Well, it's an excellent time to take a chance when you have nothing to lose, right?
9: Yeah, yeah.
2: I mean, so what, this is back in 2008, I guess. So mm-hmm. what was going on in your life? How did you end up at that point when you had nothing to lose?
9: I had gotten fired from my job, and I had built a career as a chef up until then. And I was running big hotels. And then the 2008 economic crisis happened with the real estate market. And then also at that time, I had just got onto a new job to open these really big restaurants. And I did well in the R&D phase, but as the restaurant opened, I had never really experienced that type of volume. The restaurant was doing like 1,500 covers a night.
2: Jeez.
9: And I just got overwhelmed. But at that moment, I had something that I can only term as like a work amnesia. You know, I had been cooking 15 years professionally up until that point. But once the restaurant opened, I lost all sense of how to lead the team. And I was sinking. And I got fired, you know. And then so once I got fired right at the time that the economy crashed. It was like literally in sync. So then I had reached a point in my career where, you know, I was an executive, and going back out there mid-2008, where nobody had that type of budget anymore to hire me, I was overqualified for a lot of these positions, so I couldn't get a job. And then it was about 4 or 5, almost 6 months of that, and I was down to literally like $400 or $500 in all of my financial savings of anything. And it's one thing to lose your job when you're young, but it's another thing when you have a family and you're older. It was a really scary place for me to be in. I didn't know what was going to come next. I was really at a position where I was ready to go back down the ladder and start from scratch again, even leave the industry. I was at a juncture of two points. One, I was going to leave the industry and start over. I had always wanted to drive tour buses. That was a dream of mine when I was a teenager. I really wanted to drive one of those vans where they cut the top off and you wear the Janet Jackson mic. So I was going to do that, or I was going to go back down and start from scratch, become a line cook again, you know, because I knew I had the tenacity and the ability to maybe start over and work my way back up.
2: So let's go back to your food truck. So explain what it was. What it is. Why was it different? Why was it so successful?
9: Well, I think our food truck was a merging of two worlds. One is that we come from the world of loncheras and taco trucks that existed before us. I always like to say that we are the children of those trucks. So the thing about where we are, we're from Los Angeles. We're specifically from the central region of Los Angeles, the city, Koreatown, East Hollywood, Pico Union, Mid-City. That's where Kogi comes from. That area also represents like the whole city. But the thing about our city is that because LA is so diverse and so vast, we never really had a bite of food that you could pinpoint. You're based in the Boston area, is that correct?
2: Yeah, that's right.
9: Yeah, so you could say clam chowder, right? Like you could say lobster roll. Those things instantaneously can signify that city. In LA, you couldn't really say this bite represents the whole city. And I think for us, with Kogi, you could bite into it and feel the whole city. You know, you could feel the East Side. You could feel the Mexican influence, the Latino influence. You could feel the Koreans and the Asians coming through. You could feel the quirky, nerdy side of the city. You could feel the streets, the gangster side. And you could feel the Hollywood side as well. And that's what Kogi tasted like. Specifically, it tasted like sesame oil, soy sauce, kimchi, lime juice, dried chilies with caramelized meats and corn tortillas and a crisp salad filled with ginger, garlic, green onions. And so it was like all these things, these vibrant things that just shot out from the bite. And it just came at the right time. You know, the city was really hurting. You know, people were losing their jobs. Everyone was really scared. And then this truck that looked very familiar but tasted extremely brand new just tied a lot of things together for people.
2: How is it as a business compared to these big restaurants with 1,500 covers a night and you go to a food truck? Mm-hmm. Is it possible to make a food truck, well, obviously it is, financially successful? I mean, what are the dynamics of that as a business?
9: Yeah, I mean, a lot of people think that you just show up, right, and there are no costs involved. That's not the case. You know, there are still costs, things like licenses and propane and maintenance. You have to fix a flat tire. You have to fix a broken axle, a spark plug, all those things. And then you have to also bear the elements, you know, rain, traffic, cold, heat. Like people don't come out in those elements sometimes. You could lose your whole window of service if you're stuck, you know, in gridlock traffic.
2: So, okay, those are all the downsides. Give me the upside.
9: Oh, those aren't downsides. Those are just facts.
2: Those are
9: facts and also fun. It's part of the Rubik's Cube of running a place. The fun sides are being in front of people, having no barrier between you and what you're serving. Going to different neighborhoods. You know, that thing I talked about being a tour guide? That's what was so essential in Kogi starting. I knew the streets. I knew the back alleys and the corners. And I knew how to get around. I knew the shortcuts because I used to spend all day just driving. So that's so fun. And then handing the food directly to the person right outside the window. That is the most exhilarating feeling of running a food truck. Looking into someone's eyes, handing them a taco, seeing them bite into the taco and their eyes go in the back of their head and they smile and they just want to kiss you. And then you combine that feeling with freedom. The pressures of the world all go away and you're on this kind of ship on your own ocean and nobody can touch you. Nobody knows where you're at, you know. There are no emails to answer. There's no boss.
2: Well, that's the critical for you and me, probably.
9: Yeah.
2: That's the critical piece of data.
9: No boss?
2: No boss. I'm totally unemployable from that point of view. Yeah.
9: Absolutely.
2: Yeah.
9: And that's you could run a food truck. If this ever doesn't work out,
2: I'm going to head for that truck.
9: Yeah. I could never be employable ever again.
2: It's been clear to me from an early age. So what is Korean barbecue? To explain what it is.
9: What is Korean barbecue? It's very different than American barbecue. American barbecue is low and slow. Korean barbecue is quick and fast. It's marinated usually in a soy sauce base with garlic and green onions. And then it diversifies from there. But it's usually thin cuts of meat. It could also be vegetables, but it's thin cuts. And it's sitting in this shallow marinade for a couple hours up to a couple days, and is grilled usually over your table. And it's a meal that is eaten in its most essential form of a la carte. And what I mean by that is everything is separate. Nothing is a composed dish. From the banchan, the little side dishes, to the lettuce, to the meats itself, to the dipping sauces, every bite is customizable. And that's the beauty of Korean barbecue, you know, and it's communal and it's interactive, you know, and so that's why so many young people love Korean barbecue, because it's the newer version in a way of like the old pizza parlor, where you can just come in, like a little league team could come in and just like be loud and be themselves and completely like not adhere to any form of teachable eating habits and just like be stupid and be themselves, you know? And that's what Korean barbecue evokes in people.
2: Drunken kimchi, tofu, sifu, you sort of, there's a lot to learn through this dish, right, about Korean cooking. You want to just explain why you love this?
9: Oh, that recipe, that's from our new book, The Joy of Cooking. Right. That recipe is a version of a drinking food. So there are two very popular Korean foods right now. One is Korean barbecue and the other is Korean drinking food. Shots of soju and little things called anju. Mm-hmm. So it's Korean tapas. And you don't go to eat a full meal because there are things called ilcha, icha, samcha, sacha, which is 1, 2, 3, 4, 5, 6, 7, 8, 9 stops. So you go in a progression throughout your evening. So you start with anju or drinking food, and maybe fried chicken might be number 2. And then Korean barbecue might be number 3. So the Korean tofu is the most quintessential drinking food because it's sliced pork belly, caramelized kimchi, and warm, soft tofu. And those three things together on a plate with soju, and you pick it with chopsticks and you just eat a little bit at a time because it's so pungent. And you eat a little bit at a time and you take a shot of soju and you just talk and have fun. Usually there's some maybe dried seaweed and nuts and then maybe some sauteed chicken gizzards. And that's the quintessential bar food.
2: So you were contacted by actor and director Jon Favreau to consult on the movie Chef. How do you train someone to look like a professional chef on camera when obviously they're not? Isn't that really hard to do?
9: It's multifaceted. On one level, you have to look at the actual mechanics, right? So you have to look at where you would hold your elbow, how you would hold the knife, the movements you would do as you're prepping. Because when you're working in a kitchen, all your senses are on. So it's like, don't just put your head down and look at the zucchini. Look around because you're looking at the clock. You're looking at the pot. You're looking at the other cooks. You're looking at your watch because the purveyor's late, you know, and all these things, right? So it's that. It's also minuscule things of like how you tie your apron, how high the apron should be. We even got down to like the tattoo placements and what tattoos are on there. So all of those little Easter eggs and hidden notes are really important. But it's really the movements. Mm-hmm. It's in the body movements.
2: Which means an economy of movement?
9: Economy of movement, but a really, really high speed twitching that is contained. You know,
2: good description.
9: A manic right. expression that is like trying to burst its way outside of the body. But is being contained, you know?
2: That's a great way of describing it. I never thought of that.
9: Yeah.
2: So let's go back in time. You moved to mm-hmm. Orange County in seventh grade. You said you got into cruising and low riding in part as a way to be in the city. What is low riding and how do you do it well?
9: Well, low riding is a culture. It's a culture that comes from the Mexican-American community here in Los Angeles. It is spread throughout the world. You could find it in Tokyo now. But it's a culture that really harnessed the life of the LA weather and the immigrant culture and trying to express yourself. Because what happens a lot is people think of us as minorities or the streets as just something that you have to avoid or that it's something violent. But that's not all it is. The streets are poetry. if I can distill it all the way down, low riding is poetry. And the poetry then expresses itself in tangible forms in the paint and in the upholstery and the rims and the speakers, you know, and then pulling up to the parking lot and then getting the food out and then the families and your friends. And that's just one day. Then there are the car shows. Then it leads into competition. And so when you're 16, 17, 20, and you're out there and you're trying to make a name for yourself, you're putting all of your energy into your car so that someone can see it and you're proud of it, you know?
2: What was your car like?
9: I had a Chevy Blazer. I had an 87 Blazer that was dropped to the bone all the way to the floor with deep dish inky. So deep dish are where the rims are really, really deep. You could pretty much like stick from the tip of your fingers to about maybe the mid forearm. That's like a deep dish rim. And then you roll on 50 series tires. And then I had 15 inch subwoofers in the back. And then I had mids all throughout. Yeah, my shit was banging.
2: Wait, what? How is it painted?
9: I had white with beige on the bottom. And then I had old English like airbrush all throughout. Yeah, man. You know, and the windows down, back window open. And you just cruise.
2: You're getting very nostalgic right now. I can tell.
9: I miss simpler times, you know. Mm. All I woke up to do, man, was like crease my jeans, crease my t-shirt, polish my rims, figure out what tapes were in rotation that day, and just cruise till the sun went down. Have a milkshake and a carne asada taco, and that's it, man.
2: I'm in that car with you.
9: Yeah,
2: riding man. Around right now, because it sounds pretty good. Well, unfortunately, we have to leave it there. But
9: oh, that's a good place to stop.
2: Man, that was
9: with low riding.
2: That was a great 5 minutes of low riding. I enjoy every beat of that one. Roy, it's been a pleasure. Thanks so much.
9: Hey, likewise, Christopher. I'm a huge fan. I've been watching you since the beginning, and I just want to give you your flowers for a second. Like, I love the teachings that you give the world, you
2: Thanks.
9: Know, and it is really, really beneficial to us viewers. So thank you.
2: Hey, we like doing it.
9: Yeah, man.
2: That's why you do what you do.
9: That's it.
2: Right. Thanks so much.
9: I really enjoyed it. Thank you. It's been an honor.
2: That was Roy Choi. His new cookbook is The Choi of Cooking. You're listening to Milk Street Radio. After the break, how a sea forager digs for dinner at the beach.
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2: I'm Christopher Kimball, and you're listening to Milk Street Radio. Now it's my conversation with sea forager Kirk Lombard. Kirk hunts for the seafood everyone else overlooks. Gaper clams, monkey faced eels, and he's usually singing while he does it. Kirk, welcome to Milk Street.
10: Thanks, Chris. Great to be here.
2: So let's start at the beginning here, which is your fundamental premise is eat lower down on the food chain of the oceans, eating smaller fish. And one reason you give for this is that the meat is cleaner with fewer toxins. You want to explain why that's true?
10: Well, that's not the case in all species, but in a lot of the fish, the smaller schooling, you know, midwater fish, they have a very short life cycle. So they don't have time to bioaccumulate the toxins that like a swordfish or a tuna or other species like that might have. You know, I enjoy a big slab of halibut like everybody. But personally, when I go out fishing, I tend to target the little guys. I eat a lot of smelt. And when the anchovies are running, I run down, I have a special anchovy net and I throw it and I nail my anchovies. I still do clamming and I catch hella monkey face pricklebacks. It's not going to be for everybody, you know, eating mackerel and sardines, but I do my best to try to convince them that there are huge benefits to eating those types of fish.
2: So let's talk about where to fish, because you're in California and you you once talked about Creek.
10: That's right.
2: Which is a place to fish.
10: Yeah.
2: It was a dumping ground for animal waste products. That's now right. It has a large sewer main there.
10: Uh-huh.
2: This is sort of a, you know, a post-apocalyptical, you know, industrial landscape. But you feel that what you find there is still quite edible?
10: You know, a lot of times you have fish that come in and out of San Francisco Bay, and they don't spend their entire life in the bay.
2: Right.
10: Right? So they're migrating in and out, and it's probably a good idea to know which species those are. And I don't eat shellfish out of San Francisco Bay, that's for sure, because they're not moving around a lot.
2: Right.
10: But my feeling is that the sardines are probably moving in and out of the bay. And yeah, I did eat those, but I'll tell you, that's not something I'm going to do every day.
2: So I saw you clamming on one of your videos. You had hand, your arm, deep down there.
10: Yeah.
2: So what were you clamming for, and why was the clam so far down?
10: You know, it's funny. I was just watching that. There's a new BBC show, All Things Great and Small, or something. It's about a veterinarian.
2: Oh, yeah.
10: There's a scene where the guy has his arm all the way up the asshole right. of a cow, okay? That's kind of what it's like. I've never done that. But that's kind of what it's like getting these clams, you know, sometimes because you're shoving your arm way down in the mud, and then the deeper you go in the mud and the clam's like really, really tightly packed. That type of clam, by the way, is called a horseneck, also known as a gaper clam. But that clam digs a hole that's about 3 feet deep. And so in order to get it, and they're easy to find, you know, you go out in the mud flats and you look for the holes, and then you stomp your foot next to the hole. And if you get a spout, then you've confirmed that that's where the clam is. And then you commence digging. Hmm. And it can take you 20 minutes to get one.
2: Really?
10: And yeah, but they're big.
2: So you know? The names of some of these things, let's just talk about names.
10: Okay.
2: The monkey-faced eel.
10: Yeah, right.
2: You
10: right.
2: say can be divided into three rough classes, gummers, peckers, and slammers. Yeah, so
10: you read my book.
2: Yeah, I did. There's some weird stuff out there.
10: Yeah.
2: Fat innkeeper worms.
10: Oh, yeah.
2: Referred to as the penis fish in Korea.
10: Yeah.
2: I mean, the long jaw mudsuckers.
10: Oh, yeah.
2: Night smelts or fries with eyes.
10: You'd be surprised how many people are just completely thrilled to see a fat innkeeper worm or a horseneck clam. Yeah, these are all like my favorite things.
2: Yeah,
10: these are a few of my favorite things.
2: I thought you were doing sort of sea shanties. I didn't know you were.
10: I was going to do musical comedy.
2: Yeah,
10: I come from a musical comedy family. My dad was a Broadway singer.
2: Really?
10: Yeah, my mom too.
2: Wow. So, what does a monkey face prickleback look like?
10: Yeah, so it has sort of the head. Picture a howler monkey. And just kind of take the nose away.
2: So is this like 3 feet long? How long is this?
10: Yeah, so I think the record currently stands at 9 pounds. I had the record, by the way, until one of the guys that took my tour went and broke my record. So I think I should get an asterisk on that.
2: Yes, absolutely. So how do you catch them?
10: Yeah, so the way to catch a monkey face eel, we can say monkey face eel even though it's truly a prickleback, is you get a stick and then you get a wire hanger from your closet and just make a big enough loop that you can tie a piece of 50-pound test monofilament line to the end of it. And then you put a hook on the end of that. Then you bait it with a glob of squid. You go out at low tide and wherever you see cracks and holes between the rocks, anywhere between, I don't know, Alaska and Point Conception in Central California, there may be a large prickleback underneath that rock that you're looking at. So you gently probe the bait into the hole, and then the eel grabs the bait, and then the struggle begins, and you wrest it from the hole, and you net it, and you have yourself a monkey face prickleback.
2: So if I was to walk into a fish store, a fishmonger's place, Are there smaller fish I should think about buying, and what am I going to do with them?
10: So you got two problems if you're trying to walk into a store and get smaller fish. Number one is they may not be in those stores because there may not be a great demand for them. Number two, they might be in absolutely awful quality because a lot of those small fish, they don't last well. They don't have a good shelf life. But when they do appear in the market, those fish are high in omega-3s. They're low in the things that we want to avoid, like mercury. And generally speaking, this isn't the case in all of these small fishes, but generally speaking, a smaller fish, like an anchovy or a sardine, those fish are designed by nature to withstand huge amounts of predation. So they live fast and they die young. And so that, if there's anything that you're going to harvest on an industrial level, you know, generally speaking, those fish can withstand massive predation much better than other species. But it's a tough sell. You know, it's a tough sell, especially like, I know this because I'm running a seafood company. And, you know, if people get a bag full of smelt and, you know, they've signed up for $30, it's hard to explain to them the value of that. Right. It's hard to explain the value of 2 pounds of anchovies.
2: So what do you do with 2 pounds of anchovies or 5 pounds of smelt or whatever?
10: Well, what you do with a night smelt is the easiest, right? You take a night smelt and you fry it. Okay. And they're absolutely amazing. My wife has a thing where she stuffs them and then she broils them and they come out like golden brown with this pistachio stuffing. And then because they're so small and you're broiling them or you're frying them hard, you don't have to clean them. This is a fish that it's not eating, it's spawning. And when it's spawning, its stomach is clean. So you can just take the fish. You don't have to process it. They have no scales or they have deeply embedded scales that don't need to be scaled. And you just broil them and pop them in your mouth. I mean, it's that easy.
2: So on top of your foraging tours and your seafood company, you also sing in a band called the Fishwives.
10: Yeah.
2: Think you could take us out with a little bit of a sea shanty?
10: Alive, alive, oh, alive, alive, oh, crying cockles and mussels, alive, alive, oh. We actually have cockles in California, which was a huge benefit to living here, as far as I'm concerned. Anyway, in Dublin, fair city, where the girls are so pretty, I first set my eyes on sweet Molly Malone as she pushed her wheelbarrow through streets broad and narrow, crying cockles and mussels, alive, alive, oh, and alive, alive, oh, alive, alive, oh. This is where you have to say, don't call us, we'll call you, kid. And you bring out the hook, singing cockles and mussels.

0: That was Kirk Lombard singing Molly Malone, which he performs with his band, The Fishwives. Lombard is the author of The Sea Forager's Guide to Northern California. That's it for today. 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
2: From Michigan Public, this is Stateside. I'm April Baer. Today, the junk fees piling up for renters in Michigan and elsewhere.
3: Companies have these leases set up so that if you don't pay the fee, you're putting yourself at risk for eviction, which means you essentially can't challenge any of these fees.
2: Also, the man who helped turn Henry Ford from a guy who built cars into the king of an automotive empire.
4: Cousins was exactly what Henry Ford needed, because Ford's perfectionism was getting in the way, and he wasn't sending out any cars.
2: Then we dig into the role Michigan played during America's Civil War.
5: 10 million Michiganders, roughly, today. The proportion of people in uniform would be well over a million, probably more like 1.5 or 1.6 million Michiganders in uniform right now.
2: Those stories coming up today on Stateside.
6: Live from NPR News in Washington, I'm Dave Mattingly. At least 235 people are now confirmed dead in Venezuela following a pair of powerful earthquakes. The number of injured tops 4,000, and thousands more are missing. Search and rescue teams continue going through the rubble of collapsed buildings looking for potential survivors. Rescue teams and search dogs have begun arriving from other countries, including ones from Chile, El Salvador, and Switzerland. The State Department says the U.S. is sending search teams and other aid to Venezuela, where a state of emergency is in effect. NPR's Michelle Kellerman has more.
7: Secretary of State Marco Rubio says he set up a task force at the State Department and has sent search and rescue teams from California and Virginia to help find survivors of the earthquakes in Venezuela.
8: That's their most immediate need right now, is search and rescue efforts. They have a bunch of collapsed buildings, and so they'll need a lot of help in terms of digging through that. The airport there is badly damaged, so we'll have to rely on the Department of War to deploy assets there.
7: Rubio, who dismantled the lead U.S. aid agency last year, announced $50 million for private aid groups on the ground in Venezuela and another $100 million to be distributed through a U.N. fund. Michelle Kellerman, NPR News, Washington.
6: The U.S. Geological Survey says the earthquakes, one a magnitude 7.2, the other registering 7.5, struck on Wednesday less than a minute apart. They were the strongest quakes to hit Venezuela in more than a century. Ukrainian forces launched one of their largest drone attacks in years against Russia overnight. The defense ministry in Moscow says Russian forces intercepted more than 650 drones across 12 regions. In recent months, Ukraine has stepped up its drone attacks on Russian military installations and energy facilities. The U.S. Supreme Court is siding with the maker of Roundup Weed Killer in a ruling that's expected to block thousands of lawsuits alleging the manufacturer, Monsanto, failed to warn people the product could cause cancer. The vote was 7-2. Frank Morris with Harvest Public Media reports.
9: John Durrell claimed that years of using Roundup gave him lymphoma. A jury agreed and awarded him $1.25 million, chiefly because there's no cancer risk warning on the Roundup label. The World Health Organization says that Roundup is probably carcinogenic. But the Environmental Protection Agency disagrees, provided it's used as directed. And the EPA is in charge of pesticide warning labels. Bridget Rollins at the National Agricultural Law Center says the High Court found that a company can't be sued in state court for using a label blessed by federal regulators.
10: Federal law is the deciding factor here, and now these failure to warn claims cannot come to court.
9: That's a blow to thousands of litigants who think Roundup gave them cancer. For NPR News, I'm Frank Morris in Kansas City.
6: This is NPR News. Despite higher food and energy prices sparked by war with Iran, the Commerce Department is revising upward the growth of the U.S. economy during the first quarter. The economy expanded at an annual rate of 2.1% during the period of January through March. That's higher than the previous estimate of 1.6%. The report says business investment also jumped during the quarter, likely as a result of companies putting money into AI. The U.S. lost its final group stage match at the Men's World Cup soccer tournament. Turkey scored a goal late into stoppage time last night to beat the U.S. 3-2. Still, as NPR's Becky Sullivan reports, the American team now heads to the tournament's knockout round where it's win or go home.
11: The U.S. scored first, and they rallied back after Turkey scored two goals of their own to even it up at 2-2 early in the second half. It was the first time the Americans had trailed at this World Cup. Then, a Turkey stoppage time goal handed the U.S. their first loss. But there's no need to take too much away from this result, as the U.S. starting lineup was mostly substitutes. Four key players with yellow cards were benched all game, and star winger Christian Pulisic subbed on during the second half to a rowdy standing ovation to mark his return from a calf injury that had sidelined him for a game. Now the U.S. turns to the do-or-die knockout round, where they'll first face Bosnia and Herzegovina next Wednesday in Santa Clara. Becky Sullivan, NPR News, Los Angeles.
6: AAA says the average price for regular gasoline in California has now dropped below $5.50 for the first time in months. I'm Dave Mattingly in Washington.
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1: 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Next time on Gyno, it's singer, songwriter, actor, and educator Sean Michael Perry, who's of Mayan descent. 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

0: Welcome to Stateside. I'm April Baer. Today on the show, we're researching Michigan's Civil War history.
1: Michiganders had fought their way into the Union between 1835 and 37, and so it was a precious thing, this idea, Union.
0: That's ahead, but first, thousands of renters in Michigan may have noticed mysterious fees on their monthly bills. Now, some of them are phrased in such a way that you could understand their relationship to building maintenance. And then there are charges with names like service fees. What is this, a Ticketmaster queue for Don Tolliver tickets? Detroit-based journalist Tracy McMillan just published a two-story series called The Price We Pay for the Guardian. It's based on her investigations of these so-called junk real estate fees. And her focus was one particular mega company. It manages 3,300 units in Metro Detroit, nearly 2,000 apartments in Ann Arbor and Lansing, and about 400 units in Grand Rapids. She joins us now. Tracy McMillan, welcome back to Stateside.
2: Thanks so much for having me, April.
0: So how did you become aware of these costs that some renters are experiencing?
2: You know, you run across these fees, I think, anytime you're looking for an apartment these days, right? So if you're just sort of poking around on Zillow and looking at things, you'll start to see, oh, there's an admin fee or a security fee, or, you know, maybe there's an administrative fee on top of a security deposit, things like that. And then, you know, I had been paying attention to efforts to regulate junk fees that had happened under the Biden administration. And during that administration, they considered regulating fees in housing and then declined to do that, right? So that's where we get the Ticketmaster and sort of Airbnb regulations that we have now. But they left sort of rental housing off of that. And, you know, Graystar, the company that we look into in this Guardian piece, is the largest corporate property manager and landlord in the country. They've got more than a million units of housing nationwide. And just for reference, that's a historic level of ownership. Prior to the Great Recession, prior to the Great Recession, the largest landlord in the country had less than 200,000 units.
0: Can I ask you to talk a little bit about Graystar and why you chose it? Obviously, not every property management corporation charges junk fees. And often, you know, there is conversation between landlords and tenants on, you know, when you're talking about two individuals about what will be charged and why. Can you tell us a little bit about Graystar's ascent and why you chose it for a subject?
2: Sure. So we picked Graystar because they're the biggest. They've also been subject to some very high profile lawsuits. They were part of the RealPage settlement, which folks may remember, where large property managers were all using the same rent setting software and were actually, you know, there was a settlement over price fixing. The same software, right, that RealPage software also talks about fees, right? And so we were interested in seeing, well, look, like, what's the biggest landlord sort of property manager organization doing when it comes to all these little fees? What does that stuff look like? And it's important to note the FTC had filed suit against Graystar in January of 2025.
0: I was absolutely floored to read in your story that Graystar charges a total of 125 different fees, not all for every building. Not all in every state that it's involved in. But can you tell us about some of the fees that really got your attention?
2: Sure. I was very surprised by a number of the fees that we saw. You're seeing things like pest control and boiler management get listed on folks' mandatory fees. So these are charged on top of rent. And those are things that as a landlord, right, you're pretty much required to maintain anyway. I think the thing that really struck me were the pet fees, because I saw leases or listings with four different pet fees that accumulated. So you would have a pet deposit, a pet fee, monthly pet rent, and then pet administration third party. We actually found a development that was managed by Graystar in Florida, where they disclosed that part of the pet cost goes to something called Poo Prints, which is a DNA testing service for dog excrement. And then if you go to the Poo Prints website, right, they are advertising themselves to property management companies as a way to boost your pet related revenue.
0: Wait a minute. Like, okay, so a landlord is maybe going in after a tenant moves out or while a tenant is still at the property and trying to figure out if there has been poop left on the floor?
2: This is sort of the pet management fee, I think, probably is the most likely source of the funding for something like Pooh Prince. I don't know for sure, but you know, basically, when you come in, you have to submit your animal for DNA screening, right? And then if they find the poop around the property, then you can get charged a fee for violating that part of your lease. And something that I hadn't really seen before, just in my life, was, you know, these leases are written in a way where every fee gets priority over rent when you pay. So if you ended up with a lease violation fee, say because your dog pooped and you didn't clean it up, what would happen the next month is when you pay your rent, all of your rent goes to the fees first and rent last. So if you were, say, arguing where you're like, that was not my dog, if you don't pay that fee, you're going to be short on your rent and you're going to put yourself at risk for eviction. So companies sort of have this set up so that if you don't pay the fee, you're putting yourself at risk for eviction, which means you essentially can't challenge any of these fees.
0: Absolutely astonishing. Tracy, I do wonder about some of the fees. Let's take something like pest control. I'm thinking about the balance between landlord responsibility and tenant responsibility. You would hope that a landlord might maintain a building to a point where pests coming into the rental would not be an issue. But sometimes, you know, tenants don't always, you know, keep up apartments. You know, if their housekeeping is not really, you know, if they're leaving a lot of food around, there might be aspects of pest control that might fall under tenant responsibilities. How did you, were there ways that you looked at the fees and tried to discern whether there was some truth behind the charge that was being listed?
2: When we were listing the fees, we just took a very expansive view and just said, look, our job here is just to document what the fees are and not to weigh in on appropriateness or not. There's a lot of litigation happening right now. In fact, Graystar is facing 9 potential class actions across the U.S. arguing over which fees are appropriate and which ones are not. Currently, Graystar, right, they settled with the FTC in December and they said, okay, we're going to take all of our fixed fees and include those in a, they call it a total monthly leasing price. So for renters, when you're looking for an apartment, right, you'll see something called base rent listed. And I think the instinct is to think, oh, base rent, that's what I need to pay to stay housed. But that's not true. The total monthly leasing price will have those flat fees added onto it. And then there are still more mandatory fees that are not included. Those are the usage-based ones for utilities. And so this gets really interesting, too, because I think, you know, we all understand if you are renting an apartment, you're going to have to pay for electricity. Sometimes gas is included in the rent. Sometimes it's not. But the way that companies like doing property management, the way Graystar do it, you know, what they do is they list all of those utilities separately. If they're usage based, they're not included in any of the advertised prices that you see, but you are on the hook for them and can get evicted if you don't pay them every month. And what we have found, you know, when we, you know, we went to Graystar, asked them about like these fee practices, they said, well, look, we've got a post on our website, right, which is sort of on a single blog entry that gives estimates for what utilities will cost. We found more than a dozen different kinds of utility fees. So the estimate they have is just for water, sewer, and electricity, right? And that can be up to $247 a month by their own admission, right? So that's quite a lot of money for a renter.
0: Reading your stories, I thought it was notable that the landlord-tenant protections, which vary from state to state, haven't really addressed renters' concerns about this and that the federal government was interested. Also fascinating that the federal settlement with Graystar didn't really end the fees, but just required this transparency. What are the government bodies that are trying to take action to maybe knock some of those curious fees off of people's bills?
2: Sure. So there's a number of states that have some degree of protections. Only 4 right now really, I would say, crack down pretty hard on mandatory fees not being disclosed as part of rent. I think the most interesting thing right now is that the FTC is considering rulemaking on junk fees and rental housing. So that process had a public comment that closed in mid-April.
0: I know that Ann Arbor came up in your research as a city that's trying to take action. Can you tell us about Ann Arbor's approach?
2: Yeah, so Ann Arbor introduced a bill and passed it, you know, this spring, which is great. And this is focused around transparency, right? So it's saying, look, you've got to tell us what the fees are going to be. It was really interesting to talk with consumer marketing experts, though, about this concept of transparency, because what they told us is that, look, when you've got these leases that have literally dozens of potential fees listed, some of which have prices, some of which do not, what tenants are going to do, what any shopper will do, is they will look at the base rent and compare on that. So actually, we talked to a behavioral economist who said, you know, this kind of seems like this is designed to take advantage of the fact that people are going to get overwhelmed by dozens of fees because you cannot come up with a clear set number for what the cost of an apartment will be.
0: What did Greystar have to say when you asked them about their fee structure?
2: Yeah, so Greystar, you know, they're a business and they say, look, we do not put any fees that are not legal into our leases. We would never ask people or sort of manage properties where we're being told to put fees into leases that are not permitted. And, you know, to an extent, they're right. There are very few explicit prohibitions.

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7: This is Stateside. I'm April Baer. The Ford Motor Company is a truly iconic American brand. Still headquartered in Michigan, the company's vehicles can be found all over the world. Many assume that its success stems from its controversial founder, Henry Ford. But what a lot of us don't know is there was an unassuming young Canadian who was behind the scenes making huge decisions as Ford grew into an industrial giant. Stateside executive producer Laura Weber Davis got the backstory from Francis Helt of the Archives of Michigan. Let's take a listen.
8: Francis, welcome back to Stateside.
9: Hi, thanks for having me.
8: Okay, so we'll get more into his time with Ford, but what led James Cousins to Michigan?
9: So he was born in 1872 in Ontario, where his father was a soap maker. And he attended some classes at a business college there and then moved to Detroit in 1890 when he was about 18 years old. And by all accounts, he was a very serious and determined young man. When he got to Detroit, he landed a job as a railroad car inspector, and he did that for about 7 years.
8: And how then did he become connected to cars and Henry Ford?
9: So in 1897, Cousins meets another influential person in the history of Ford, and it's an interesting character named Alexander Malcolmson, who was a businessman in the coal industry. And Malcolmson saw that Cousins had a lot of potential, and so he hired him as a clerk in his coal business. So at this point, let's check in and see what Henry Ford is up to. So Ford was very determined to design and build automobiles, but he wasn't the best businessman. So the first company he set up was in 1899. That was called the Detroit Automobile Company. That lasted about 2 years before it folded. Then he set up the Henry Ford Company in 1901, but that lasted even less time, only about a year. And one of the reasons that his companies were failing was his perfectionism. He always wanted to hold off selling a car until it was absolutely perfect, which meant that he wasn't selling any cars, so he wasn't making any money, and his investors would start pulling out. By 1903, Henry Ford's trying to set up yet another company, and he partners up with our coal businessman, Alexander Malcolmson. And Malcolmson agrees to bankroll the new company, and he's searching around for other investors, and he convinces his clerk, James Cousins, to invest $2,500 in the new company. So on June 16th, 1903, the articles of incorporation for the Ford Motor Company were filed with the coal clerk, James Cousins, listed as secretary.
8: So then how did Cousins' role in the new auto company go from essentially investor and bookkeeper, I would imagine, to something more significant that helped determine the future of the business?
9: So business wasn't initially going

0: Well, Malcolmson, he had bigger fish to fry running his own business, so he sent Cousins to basically work at Ford full time, hoping that his business skills would be helpful in keeping the company from floundering like Henry Ford's previous two companies. And Cousins was exactly what Henry Ford needed, because once again, Ford's perfectionism was getting in the way, and he wasn't sending out any cars. And Cousins said, "These cars have to go out. I don't care if they're not perfect, because if we aren't selling anything, we're not going to bring in any money." So Cousins putting his foot down is what allowed the Ford Motor Company to finally start being profitable.
1: So don't let the perfect be the enemy of the good.
0: Exactly.
1: Yeah.
0: Cousins became the business manager of the company, and every aspect of business and personnel operations went through him. And I want to share a good example of Cousins' methods, which I find a bit humorous. So, Alexander Malcolmson, the original investor of the new company, he was already feeling like he was being squeezed out of influence at Ford. And so in 1905, he did a bold move, and he started a competitor car company of his own called AeroCar,
1: What?
0: which didn't last very long. But he also refused to give up his shares at the Ford Motor Company. So at this point, they obviously want him gone. They want him out. So to outmaneuver him, Cousins helped Ford establish the Ford Manufacturing Company to make parts for the Ford Motor Company, and Ford Manufacturing would charge Ford Motor very inflated prices for parts, which gradually shifted profits from the Ford Motor Company to the Ford Manufacturing Company, which Malcolmson did not have any shares in. It left Ford Motor profitless, and so Malcolmson eventually sold his shares in the Ford Motor Company back to Henry Ford in 1906. So by 1906, Malcolmson was out, and Cousins became the vice president and general manager of Ford.
1: So up until that point, he was essentially influential because of his investment in the company. And so Henry Ford was listening to him as a key stakeholder, essentially.
0: Yes, but also his he was very clearly savvy in business.
1: So Henry Ford is credited for creating a $5 workday for his employees, which essentially was a game changer in creating a middle class workforce in America and shaped what the 20th century would become about as far as work was concerned. But it's my understanding that Cousins had his hand in this concept as well. Is that right?
0: Yes, so because of Cousins' business savviness, the Ford Motor Company became extremely profitable and made him and Henry Ford very wealthy. And so Cousins, during his tenure, he oversaw some of the most iconic elements of the Ford Company's early history. So they opened the Highland Park factory. They introduced that famous Model T, which was the first truly affordable car for the middle classes. And they started that famous assembly line and introduced that $5 workday for their factory employees. So the assembly line for Model T production, they started in 1913. And with the assembly line, they could crank out cars faster. But a consequence was that the monotony caused by doing one task for hours on end made the employee turnover rate jump to over 300%. And training new people constantly was expensive. So Ford and Cousins decided to bump their factory worker wage from $2.30 per day to $5 per day as an incentive for workers to stay and to give them a better quality of life. There's a lot of debate about whether this was initially Ford's idea or Cousins' idea, but it really wouldn't surprise me with Cousins' creativity in business matters if it came from him originally. He was actually later a big supporter of FDR's New Deal programs. So he was a pretty progressively minded guy.
1: So it sounds like there is a mutual understanding that their partnership was going to be good for both of them and their bottom lines. Why did they part ways?
0: Yes, so their relationship was good for business, but it was also always a bit tempestuous. They had the same type of domineering personality, so they fought often. And by 1915, the last straw for Cousins, apparently, was their clashing perspectives on the U.S.'s involvement in World War I. So Ford was very opposed to getting involved, and he wouldn't allow the company to manufacture anything for the Army like other auto manufacturers were doing, like Dodge. So Cousins resigned from Ford in 1915, although he remained on the board. But Ford eventually bought out Cousins' shares in the company in 1919 for $30 million in 1919 money.
1: Wow. So after cashing out from Ford, where did he turn his attention? What did he do next?
0: So Cousins' impact on Ford was really only the first stage of quite a remarkable career. He was very involved in community affairs. He was the president of the Bank of Detroit and commissioner of street railways and commissioner of the Detroit Police Department. And he also transitioned into politics. So he was the mayor of Detroit from 1919 to 1922. And he was then a U.S. senator from Michigan from 1922 until his death in 1936. And one of his greatest legacies, I think, was his impact on road safety, actually. This was an interesting thing that I found. So in the 19-teens, Detroit was packed with cars, but there wasn't yet the road lines and signs and traffic signals that we have today. So you can imagine the chaos. It was kind of a free-for-all.
1: Right.
0: And pedestrians, especially, you know, children playing in the street and people getting on and off streetcars, they were getting hit so often that public opinion was actually starting to turn against automobiles at all. So under Cousins' direction, Detroit studied traffic patterns and put in those lanes and signs and traffic signals. And then by the 1920s, Detroit was recognized for leading the country in traffic safety and reducing traffic fatality rates. And many other cities actually used Detroit's traffic management system as a model.
1: Interesting. So I did know that Michigan was a national leader or a worldwide leader in some of these road signals that we and signage that we come to understand as like what you do now, but it's
0: standard.
1: Because of him?
0: A lot of it comes back to James Cousins. Isn't that interesting?
1: That's really cool, actually.
0: Yeah.
1: A Canadian. Frances Heltz with the Archives of Michigan. Frances, thank you as always for bringing us such interesting stories.
0: Thank you so much.
2: 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Zach Rosen is the host of the podcast Weirdly Helpful, formerly known as The Best Advice Show. He's going to take it from here.
3: Hey, it's Zach. It's The Best Advice Show, where each episode I invite on someone different to give me some advice.
4: Yes, my name is Michael Vignitola Montevani. I am a freelance writer and recovering musician based in Chapel Hill, North Carolina.
3: And Michael's advice is to travel solo, whether it's the next town over for the afternoon or across the world. Just go somewhere by yourself. Tell me about your first solo trip.
4: Ever?
3: Yeah.
4: Ooh. Alone probably was after I graduated from college. I moved to Rome.
3: Oh.
4: because I graduated college in 2006. The recession was on the horizon and nobody was hiring a guy with a liberal arts degree. And so I figured if I'm going to be broke, I might as well be broke somewhere cool. So I moved to Rome and I went by myself until I found a job, until I found my own community. I was like just wandering around the city.
3: What do you think the value of traveling solo is?
4: Talking to yourself. Learning how to be alone is such a valuable thing. And it's something with our technology, it's something we are getting further and further away from. You know, allow me to recognize my privilege. I'm 6'4", I'm 250 pounds, I'm covered in tattoos. Like, it's a lot different for me to walk around a place like Rome than a woman of color, a person, you know, whatever. So it's, This is coming from a very specific place. Nobody, you know, I'm a pussycat, but people don't know that by walking past me on the street.
3: Yeah. And also, I feel like, depending on who you are, you know, I'm a recovering people pleaser. And if you're traveling with someone, you are inevitably, you know, compromising. And when you're traveling alone, you're forced to really think about, like, what do I actually want to do? I have no one to answer to. Like, what do I want to do today? It's incredible. And not easy if you've never done it.
4: And when I travel, I'm not a big touristy guy. I don't want to go see the David in Florence. I don't care. I mean, I'd rather meet a person. And
3: you'd rather meet some guy named David.
4: Exactly. I'd rather meet a guy named David. I mean, I have friends that I met to this day that I met just randomly at a pub in whatever city I was in and I've been to. And to me, that's much more valuable than, you know, looking at some statue. You have the ability traveling by yourself to do whatever you want, whenever you want. So go to a place where you would never expect to go otherwise and just wander around safely, of course.
3: During my junior year of college, I got to study in Spain for a semester, and it was in Europe where I took my first solo trip. It was spring break, and on somewhat of a whim, I decided to go to Prague and Amsterdam and London. If I was doing it today, there's no way I would hit three cities in like the span of 6 days, but I didn't know anything. I had no agenda, nowhere to be. In Prague, I walked to the Franz Kafka house, which doesn't stand there anymore. It's just where he was born. And I found a patch of grass, and I took one of the great naps of my life. I had never felt so free. I would love to hear about your solo trip, or the one that you're planning. And as you plan it, you might consider listening back to Practicing Freedom with Amanda Alexander. That episode ran on Monday, March 1st, 2021. And it's about what Amanda does really most weekends, but it's something you might do when you're thinking about what kind of trip you want to take.
5: And I sit down in the morning at my dining room table and I write out a list. And at the top of the page, I just write, "Today I want..." And then I listen. And so first, it usually takes a couple tries to get through all the things that appear first. And those are all the shoulds. You know, so I want to make it clear, this is not a to-do list. This isn't a list of things that I should do. But it's a list of things that if I really listen deeply to my gut and to my intuition, it's what I want. Today, I want to be by the water. Or I want to take a walk through tall trees. Or I want to hear my friend's voice. And this, it keeps me in the habit of being guided by my intuition and making sure that I know what I want and I know what it feels like to practice my freedom and making sure that there's a distinction between that and the imposition of someone else's will.
2: We need to take a quick break. When we return, we look into the ways that Michigan was involved during the Civil War.
6: We had an entire brigade of horse soldiers, the Michigan Cavalry Brigade. They have their own monument at Gettysburg because of the action they engaged in there.
2: We'll be right back. You're with Stateside.
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9: 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Next time on Peninsula Performances, we'll hear a variety of works from the NMU Music Department, from the Symphonic Band, the Wind Ensemble, and the NMU Orchestra. We'll hear works by Iwazin, Granger, and Sousa from a February 26th Symphonic Band and Wind Ensemble concert, and we'll hear the works of Handel, Tchaikovsky, and Holst from the NMU Orchestra Children's Concert from March of 2024. I'm Kurt Hosworth, your host and producer. 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
2: This is Stateside. I'm April Baer. In 1776, Michigan was decades away from becoming a part of the United States. However, by the time the 1860s rolled around, Michigan was making major contributions to the U.S. during the Civil War. As our nation prepares to mark its 250th anniversary for the Declaration of Independence, we've been spending a little more time with Michigan's history. Here to talk more with us today is historian and author Jack Dempsey with the Michigan Civil War Association. He's the author of the book, Michigan and the Civil War, A Great and Bloody Sacrifice. Jack Dempsey, welcome to Stateside.
6: Thank you so much for having me.
2: Just to be entirely clear, of course, we were a territory earlier, but Michigan had reached statehood by the time of the Civil War, had it not?
6: It had in 1837. After being delayed for 2 years, we were ready to enter the Union in 1835, but we got kind of blocked by Ohio, which I think is the basis for a lot of that.
2: So typical.
6: That controversy between certain universities.
2: Before we get into the specifics of the Civil War, I wonder if we could lay some groundwork about the years leading up to it. How would you describe the political climate in Michigan in the 1840s and 1850s? We were a state through which the Underground Railroad went, but was the general public solidly anti-slavery?
6: Not solidly, because a major component of Michigan's population was either affiliated with the Democratic Party, which was not an anti-slavery party, or they just weren't unaffected by it. It wasn't present here, had never been legal since statehood because our 1835 Constitution outlawed it. Based on the 1787 Northwest Ordinance creating the territory that you mentioned. So in one sense, our heritage was anti-slavery. On the other hand, politically, it really wasn't that major an issue until things happened in the 1850s.
2: You've written about some of the notable events that shaped public perception, both within Michigan and nationally. Can you maybe give us a summary of some things that were going on that you think especially swayed the way people felt?
6: In the 1850 to 1854 period, Congress was dealing with admission of some new states and Kansas, Nebraska. So there was a debate about whether they'd be anti-slavery or open to slavery. In 1854, there was a compromise that opened up all of the territory west of the Mississippi, even north of a certain state boundary. So a lot of people here in Michigan were outraged by that change, thinking that slavery was at least going to be contained in these new territories. So in 1854, in Jackson, I believe you've covered this, there was the formation of a new party, the Republican Party. And after that, governors were elected to that party up until Austin Blair in 1860. And he was completely anti-slavery. He was one of the most vocal individuals and leaders who spoke about the evil of it and how it was not something that America should continue with.
2: Do you see a figure like him being more reflective of what people in the rest of the state felt, or do you see him as someone who came into this leadership position and shaped how Michigan citizens felt.
6: I believe he shaped it to a large extent. He was able to articulate the anti-slavery position in such a way that it became demonstratively understood as anti-humane. But he was able to speak with tremendously effective oratory that galvanized people into thinking about the evil, the injustice of slavery. And so he became a real leader in Michigan for a lot of people, regardless of whether they were affiliated with a party. And then when the war happened, he was positioned ideally to lead Michigan for the next 4 years into the war and help it to become a key component of the Union victory, as you mentioned.
2: So in 1860, just to get us back to the offset of the war, or the onset of the war, the attack on Fort Sumter, war seems inevitable. What was happening in Michigan? Was there a movement? Were there enough people who were sympathetic to the Union cause that volunteers came in great numbers to pledge their support and their military service for the Union?
6: It took something like this assault on the U.S. flag at Fort Sumter, a federal military installation in Charleston Harbor, South Carolina. It took something like that to really force the issue, made it real to those people who were on a farm in rural Michigan or in Detroit, which was the largest city at like 45,000 people. It all of a sudden made this debate more real than simply a political one. Now it was our country, our nation, our flag has been attacked. And so, yes, there was an amazing immediate response to the call to rally around the flag, to defend the nation, to put down this rebellion, which was quite different from the rebellion of the 1770s, because we weren't going up against a crown, against a royalty. Now we had a democracy. We had an election in 1860, and part of the country said, we don't want to obey the outcome of that election. We're going to secede. Michiganders had fought their way into the Union between 1835 and 37, and so it was a precious thing, this idea, Union. So they flocked in great numbers to rally around defending the flag.
2: What do we know about the number of Michiganders who ultimately served?
6: It was approximately 90,000, mostly male, which is extraordinary when you consider the population in total in 1860 was only 750,000.
2: I think from what you said about Detroit's population numbers, that would have been twice the population of the city of Detroit.
6: Yes, amazing. And imagine what that would be like today. In fact, 10 million Michiganders roughly today, the proportion of people in uniform would be well over a million, probably more like 1.5 or 1.6 million Michiganders in uniform right now.
2: Did Michigan recruit soldiers who were not white? There was a film back in 1989 that tells the story of the 54th Massachusetts. Were there Michigan regiments that were similar?
6: There was one Michigan regiment formed in 1863 when the U.S. War Department made it permissible to form such a regiment, which became the 102nd United States Colored Troop Regiment.
2: Mm-hmm. What have you come to learn about? I mean, you talked a little bit about the fact that Michigan was relatively young in its statehood at that point. But as you research the stories of these soldiers and their families, is there anything that you could tell us about how they would have thought about their obligation to serve in the war?
6: Yes, it was something that was sacred. There was a almost spiritual dimension to it. This notion of America as a democracy, as a beacon of hope for people who could not in the old world rise to the top. But here you had that opportunity to build your own life, to own your own farm. And all of that was threatened if the country was going to divide. So the idea that we have a nation built on the Declaration of Independence and its main theme, all people are created equal and they have these inalienable rights, that was something that even the people who weren't particularly anti-slavery embraced. So you had Republicans, you had war Democrats who may not have been totally anti-slavery, but they were in favor of defending the country. And then you had people who were unaffiliated with really any party, but they loved the America that they had come to understand, a place of opportunity, maybe eventually a place where everyone could have the same opportunity as those who helped found the country, some of those great leaders, some of whom were slaveholders, but others who were not. And that's something we continue to wrestle with. How do we fulfill that central message of the Declaration of Independence? And back to Austin Blair, he loved, embraced, cherished the Declaration, the U.S. Constitution, gave many speeches about it. And so, in a way, the two books that we've just come out, our nonprofit, with last year and then one this September, they're documentary presentations about Blair, his speeches, his letters. He was actually first appointed, then elected to the Regency here, the Board of Regents of the University of Michigan. And he's not a Revolutionary War person, but he, in a sense, really is a spokesperson for the 250th anniversary.
2: If you're just joining us, my guest today is Jack Dempsey. He's the author of Michigan and the Civil War, A Great and Bloody Sacrifice. Jack, as the war moved forward, were there ways in which Michigan was important to the resources of the war? I mean, we hadn't even reached the point at which cast iron stoves were being cranked out in Metro Detroit. What did this wilderness have to offer to the war effort?
6: Aside from the human dimension, and we had some great leaders who contributed to victory, no, you're right. It was not a manufacturing powerhouse. So agriculture was a big portion of the resources contributed. We had a lot of farm product that contributed to sustaining armies and the population. And then we had certain precious minerals, iron and copper. And this is really the beginning of when the Upper Peninsula started to shine as a real asset for Michigan. Previously, it was seen as a loss. We got the UP, we lost Toledo and this port on Lake Erie. But as it turned out, it was a much better deal for us because of these minerals that helped build implements, build weapons. And so it was, in a way, the beginning of Michigan becoming this manufacturing power.
2: This was the first time that was recognized. Would it be true to say that these demands on agricultural products and the awareness, the growing awareness of mineral deposits, that the Civil War boosted Michigan's economic standing?
6: It did to some extent. It wasn't really a great influence in Michigan becoming rich or full of employment opportunities, but it did not hurt Michigan. You looked at the southern states that suffered because of the war. They left the situation in 1865 and took a long time to recover economically. Michigan came out of it very strong, even though there was quite a loss of life, but it continued to grow. It was a state that became more and more an opportunity haven. And so, in a sense, it really was the beginning of Michigan becoming this economic engine for the country.
2: What was going on the home front? Often our war stories are stories of a time in which people like women and people of color see their standing rise somewhat because they're needed to do some of the jobs that those fighting the wars cannot otherwise do.
6: That's exactly right. When the farmer husband left for the front, what happened? if the wife and minor children were left behind, she would have to take over management of the farm. And that was quite an interesting situation for them, because women were not given equal rights. They weren't really, unless they were, I think, unmarried, having property rights. But the departure of males created a lot of opportunity, a lot of responsibility that was shouldered by women. So we had people assuming jobs, assuming control, management of farms. Women formed ladies' aid societies where they would gather items that were needed by soldiers at the front, package them up, send them off. Women, for the first time, really had the opportunity to become nurses. And we had a famous woman who was a reporter in Washington who sent stories back here and elsewhere telling about what was happening. Women went to the front. Some wives were camp followers. They were in camp when there wasn't a battle, and they were with their husband, amazingly. And finally, I guess you'd say, there were a few who actually disguised themselves as men and went into uniform and fought.
2: Having been immersed in this research, what would you say about ultimately the role that Michigan played in the Civil War? If you look at economic contributions and the critical battles that you've researched, how decisive a role did Michigan have to play?
6: I would say it was immensely important, and that's something that I, as a Michigander born and bred here, have taken great pride to learn. I've been interested in the Civil War practically my whole life, but when I came to understand the Michigan story, it really made my heart sing. We had common soldiers, almost all of the 90,000 we talked about. We had great leaders, great generals, great political figures, like Austin Blair. We had some unique units that became very famous. The 24th Michigan Infantry Regiment became part of a brigade that was called the Iron Brigade because of their stalwart service in battle. We had an entire brigade of horse soldiers, the Michigan Cavalry Brigade. They have their own monument at Gettysburg because of the action they engaged in there. And a book that we're coming out with next year is going to deal with the Michigan role, either leaders, generals, political figures, individual soldiers, and this brigade, in the final 3 weeks of the war in Virginia, the Appomattox campaign, which led to the surrender of the Confederacy's principal, most vaunted regiment and leader, Robert E. Lee. So Michigan played a key role, and it hasn't been fully documented, which has given me, as a writer, and our nonprofit the opportunity to tell these untold stories and try to educate and inspire people today with what's happened in the past, so that we can go forward. I'm proud to be here in Michigan.
2: Jack Dempsey is the author of Michigan and the Civil War, A Great and Bloody Sacrifice. And as he mentioned, there will be more titles forthcoming. Jack, thank you so much for your time.
6: Thank you. It's been a great pleasure to be here.
2: That wraps it up for Stateside for now. Our show's producers are Mike Blank, Ronia Cabansag, Michelle Jokishpolo, and April Van Buren. Our senior producer is Mercedes Mejia, and the executive producer of Stateside is Laura Weber Davis. Our interns are Molly Anderson, Nicholas Alumkal, Isabella Jacob, Jaden Jefferson, and Yanava Sise. Stateside is a production of Michigan Public. You can learn more about us at michiganpublic.org. We're a broadcast service of the University of Michigan. Thank you so much for listening. We'll see you tomorrow.
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Good morning. It is 6 Eastern, 5 Central. I'm Nicole Walton, and this is Morning Edition for this Friday, the 26th day of June. In the forecast for today, it'll be mostly cloudy across the UP, highs 72 to 78. Partly cloudy tonight, lows 48 to 54, and mostly sunny for tomorrow. Highs will be in the upper 70s. Looking ahead to Sunday, mostly cloudy, a chance of showers, highs 78 to 84. Right now, Copper Harbor is 54, Iron Mountain 48. Sault Ste. Marie mist and 53, and in Marquette, clear skies and 51 degrees. 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
1: Live from NPR News in Washington, I'm Windsor Johnston. President Trump says shipping through the Strait of Hormuz remains open despite a drone attack on a commercial vessel near Oman on Thursday. Speaking from the White House yesterday, Trump said the continued flow of oil is a sign that global energy markets are stabilizing.
2: Yesterday, they took out 19 million barrels of oil. That's the most in the history of the Strait. And the oil prices are dropping like a rock. And you know, as goes oil, so goes everything else, including all of your products.
1: Oil prices have dropped to their lowest levels in months as concerns over supply disruptions have eased. The Trump administration has announced $150 million in assistance for Venezuela after two powerful earthquakes struck the country on Wednesday night. NPR's Fatma Tanis reports at least 235 people have died and thousands of others were injured.
3: The State Department says it's deploying search and rescue teams from Virginia and California to Venezuela to help locate survivors of the earthquake. The Virginia team will include 80 people and six dogs. Local authorities say they believe hundreds of people are still stuck under rubble. The $150 million from the U.S. is for aid groups and United Nations agencies. The State Department has also enlisted help from the Pentagon for logistics and delivery of urgent medical and other supplies. According to the UN, nearly 8 million people in Venezuela were already in need of humanitarian support as the country has been in deep political and financial crisis for many years. Fatma Tanis, NPR News.
1: Protesters gathered outside of the U.S. Supreme Court yesterday shortly after the justices handed down a decision that clears the way for possible mass deportations of people with temporary protected status. NPR's Emily Kwong reports the ruling was a win for the Trump administration's immigration agenda.
4: Under the beating sun, one word was repeated over and over again.
5: Shame!
6: Shame!
5: Shame on this court.
4: House Minority Whip Catherine Clark joined half a dozen lawmakers in condemning the decision. At Clark's side was fellow Massachusetts Democratic Congresswoman Ayanna Pressley, who had a message for the 1.3 million people historically protected by TPS.
7: America is still your home, and this fight is not over.
4: This spring, Pressley led a discharge petition to force a vote on a bill to extend TPS for Haiti. It passed in the House. Similar legislation has been introduced in the Senate. Emily Kwong, NPR News.
1: Wildfires continue to burn across parts of the western U.S. In Utah, the Cottonwood Fire has become the state's largest, scorching more than 70,000 acres. The blaze remains 0% contained, with strong winds expected to make conditions even more dangerous through the weekend. This is NPR.
0: 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It's 6:04 Eastern. Good morning. I'm Nicole Walton for Public Radio 19 News. The names of the two suspects arrested after troopers found 16 dogs, a cat, and two young children in squalid conditions in an Ishpeming home have been released. Tuesday evening, troopers from the Nagani Post tracked a domestic violence suspect to his Ishpeming residence. They say the children and animals were living in unsanitary and unsafe conditions. On Wednesday, 39-year-old Andrew Lissardi was arraigned on two counts of domestic violence, one count of animal abandonment cruelty involving 10 or more, but fewer than 25 animals, and one count of fourth-degree child abuse. 34-year-old Brianna Poles was arraigned on one count of animal abandonment cruelty involving 10 or more, but fewer than 25 animals, and one count of fourth-degree child abuse. Both will next appear in court on July 9th. The NMU Board of Trustees approved new tuition and fee rates for the coming school year. The average resident undergraduate will pay $7,889 per semester beginning this fall, an increase of $325.50 per semester. Graduate tuition will increase by $32 per credit. Executive Vice President for Finance and Administration Gavin Leach says because the state budget hasn't been finalized, NMU's tuition structure was formed around the executive, House, and Senate versions, all of which offer no base operations increase. He says to balance the budget, operational cost reductions will be realized through savings from an early buyout plan and budgetary reallocations. And the Trump administration is expected to appeal two federal court rulings that stand in the way of the federal government getting hold of unredacted voter information from states. We have more from the Michigan Public Radio Network's Rick Pluta.
6: The U.S. Sixth Circuit Court of Appeals ruled that the Civil Rights Act of 1960 does not authorize government access to protected voter information from Michigan, the lead plaintiff in the case. This is the highest court yet to uphold a state's right to refuse to provide records that include driver's license numbers, partial social security numbers, and birth dates. Michigan Deputy Secretary of State Agogo Adeviye says the courts upheld an important principle.
8: States run elections, not the federal government.
6: A White House spokesperson says the administration expects to, quote, ultimately prevail in these cases. I'm Rick Pluta.
0: Mostly cloudy skies today, high 72 to 78 degrees. Right now, Escanaba 52. In Menominee, it's 54. Munising, 45. And in Marquette, 51. Coming up at 6:21, community radio once helped villagers survive Indonesia's volcanic eruptions. Today's smartphones and social media bring both faster warnings and new challenges. For Public Radio 19 News, I'm Nicole Walton. It's 6:07 Eastern.
9: This is Morning Edition from NPR News. I'm Michelle Martin.
10: And I'm Leila Fadel. Good morning. The U.S. Supreme Court gave President Trump more power to enact his immigration agenda on Thursday.
9: One decision allows the administration to move forward with revoking temporary legal status for hundreds of thousands of immigrants. The other puts limits on how immigrants can claim asylum.
10: NPR's immigration policy correspondent Jimena Bustillo is with us in studio to help us understand what this all means in practice. Good morning, Jimena.
11: Good morning.
10: Okay, let's start with TPS, or temporary protected status. What are the implications of this ruling?
11: In a 6-3 decision, the conservative majority ruled that the president has virtually unrestrained power to end the program known as TPS. This case was specifically about TPS recipients in Haiti and Syria, which total about 300,000 people, but it has broader implications. TPS provides deportation protections and it grants work permits, and it's given to people from specific countries affected by war, natural disasters, political instability, or any other condition that might make a country unsafe to return to. Each country's designation can last 6 to 18 months, and that's at the discretion of the Secretary of Homeland Security. Now, the court is agreeing with the government that making those designations is up to the secretary and not subject to legal review.
10: So what happens to hundreds of thousands of people who are in the U.S. on this program?
11: Well, they need to either adjust their status, which is very limited ways of doing so, or they need to leave the country. But if they don't, they risk falling out of status, and that could lead to an arrest, a detention, or a deportation. And many also face losing their jobs as companies will not be able to continue legally employing thousands of workers. Ira Kurzban is the attorney representing the Haitian TPS holders.
12: Their families are American citizens. They have American citizen children. So we're talking in a practical manner with respect to all the TPS people. You're talking about millions of people in the United States who contribute to the economy.
11: He argues that Haiti, Syria, and other countries are not stable enough for people to return to. And many of these people have also been here for decades. He also said that the government could immediately begin deporting people if they have received final orders of removal while the cases have been pending in courts.
10: Now, there was also a second immigration decision from the court, this one related to asylum. Tell us about that one.
11: That was another 6-3 decision, and the court backed a policy that allows Customs and Border Protection agents to turn away asylum seekers before they cross the U.S. border. The order says asylum seekers need to fully cross the U.S. border to claim asylum, so essentially migrants who are turned back by border officials under this policy technically never left the physical side of the Mexican border. So the administration argues that they are ineligible to apply for legal protections to be in the U.S., and that ruling affects effectively further limits who can get permission to stay in the country.
10: Okay, so both of these decisions make it harder for immigrants to stay here or to get here. How does this play into the administration's goal of mass deportation?
11: Well, DHS General Counsel James Percival said that the decisions give the agency, quote, several more important tools to continue securing our borders. And President Trump has a broader goal of mass deportation. So to do that, the administration has been making more people eligible for deportation, even if they were already legally here. We've already seen the administration terminate TPS for nearly every country that has had it since the start of Trump's term, and the asylum ruling limits how migrants can ask for that permission to come into the U.S. These rulings allow the government to further change the immigration system.
10: That's NPR's Ximena Bustillo. Thank you, Ximena.
11: Thank you.
9: We've reported that some 300,000 people originally from Haiti are living in the U.S. with temporary protected status, several thousand of whom have settled in Springfield, Ohio. They were the targets of this false, ugly claim by President Trump in 2024 during a presidential debate airing on ABC.
13: In Springfield, they're eating the dogs, the people that came in. They're eating the cats. They're eating the pets.
9: As we said, repeatedly proven false, but the impact on the community was profound. There were bomb threats, there were rallies by white supremacists, and so on. That's something the Reverend Carl Ruby knows well. Reverend Ruby is a senior pastor at Central Christian Church in Springfield. His congregation includes many Haitians. He also founded Springfield Neighbors United and G92, dedicated to helping Haitians in Springfield who are facing deportation. So we've called him to ask how his community is reacting to this latest news. Reverend Ruby, thanks for joining us.
14: Yeah, thank you.
9: You've obviously been following this closely. What have you been hearing so far from people in your community who could be affected by yesterday's ruling?
14: Well, I mean, yesterday was surreal in just the way that the tension hung over our city and particularly our Haitian community. And it was a whirlwind. And we're still trying to get a handle on it. But I was getting phone calls from members of the congregation asking if they should go to work. There were Haitians with me when we received the news, and they immediately began crying. So yesterday was a really, really hard day.
9: I can imagine. So, you know, Haiti has been facing many struggles. I mean, this has gone on for sort of quite some time, but immediately there have been all kinds of pressures. You know, the gang violence, et cetera, which has sort of been reported. How have people in the community been sort of dealing with that, knowing that there was the specter of being sent back?
14: People who are advocates for Haitians are very, very aware of that. People who have kind of an anti-immigrant bias, I think they totally ignore that information. And just to kind of give you an indication of what it's like pastoring Haitians during this time, I had a 12-year-old child just this last week who was in a children's program, and we were talking about pigs. And he immediately told a story about seeing feral hogs eating bodies back in Haiti. So these are people who have been severely traumatized before they ever arrived here. And, you know, I think your listeners can imagine the fear in a child's mind and heart having fled that. And this child survived a kidnapping attempt. He went on to talk about, hiding in a classroom while there was shooting outside. They know how awful it is. They know what they're being sent back to, and they're terrified.
9: Hmm. Can you just tell us a bit more about the Haitian community in Springfield and its place in Springfield? What do people do there? How have they sort of rooted themselves in the community there?
14: Yeah, I mean, Springfield was a shrinking Rust Belt city before they arrived, and we had gone through 50 years of decline. When Haitians arrived, it was the first time Springfield grew. We went from being one of the fastest shrinking cities to the fastest growing city. There was an economic, they fueled our economy. They started businesses. Businesses that were already here added shifts. New businesses came because of the Haitian workforce. So they've had a huge impact, and they show up everywhere. And most of them are professional people who are doing manual labor jobs because their certifications don't apply here. So they're very popular with employers. I've talked to one factory owner in town. He said they always show up. They work as much as they can, and they never fail drug tests. Mm-hmm. So they're the ideal employees, and they're exactly what Springfield needs.
9: We only have about 30 seconds left, but is there any recourse that you're aware of so that people wouldn't have to leave?
14: There really isn't. I mean, we're encouraging people to apply for asylum. If they have an asylum pending case, that slows the process down. But no, there are no options. And we need a legislative fix to our immigration system. And until then, it's going to be one crisis like this after another.
9: That's the Reverend Carl Ruby. He's senior pastor at Central Christian Church in Springfield, Ohio. Reverend Ruby, thank you so much for talking with us.
14: You're welcome.
10: U.S. men's national soccer team got its first loss in the FIFA World Cup last night against Turkey. But the result doesn't change anything for the Americans, who had already clinched their spot in the knockout phase of the tournament. NPR's Becky Sullivan reports from Los Angeles.
15: It was a rowdy crowd of more than 70,000 who turned out in sunny Southern California to see the rare World Cup game that didn't really matter. Win, lose, or draw, Turkey had already been eliminated, and the U.S. had already won their group, and with it, an advantageous path in the knockout round starting next week. Because of that, U.S. coach Mauricio Pochettino chose to rest most of his usual starters and instead fielded a team of players who hadn't had that much playing time at all. Still, they had wanted to win, said forward Brendan Aaronson.
16: Lost the game, but I don't think it was a game to lose. We had a lot of chances, and, you know, we could have done better in some defensive plays, but, you know, it happens. You make 10 changes, you know, the team might not be used as, you know, the guys that have been playing.
15: Defender Austin Trusty and midfielder Sebastian Berhalter scored the two American goals, but the B team defense was leaky and gave up a pair of goals in the first half. Then, after keeping up a 2-2 tie for most of the second, Turkey scored the winner in the final minute of the game. One bright spot was the return of star winger Christian Pulisic, who came on in the second half as a sub to a big standing ovation. Pulisic didn't score, but he had one great chance and gave Aaronson another.
16: Just having him come into the game, he makes such a difference. You know, a lot of attention, of course, goes to him. So other guys, you know, have moments to, you know, have chances and stuff like that, too. But yeah, he came on. He was electric as always.
15: The U.S. men had gotten off to their hottest start ever at the World Cup. This loss does cool them off a bit. But Pochettino says he's not worried about the result.
17: What we need to remember that we won the first place in this group. We ended up being number one.
18: Manejando muy bien las expectativas y la presión.
17: And we managed all of the pressure and the expectations quite well.
15: In the press conference after the game, as reporters questioned him about slowing momentum and lessons learned, Pochettino grew impatient with what he saw as too much negativity.
18: I think it's all positive, and I am so positive, and I am happy. Maybe I am not showing because your questions are a little bit weird, but I am so happy, and the players are happy because I think we perform, we compete, and we are first.
15: That first place finish means that next Wednesday in the knockout phase, the Americans will face Bosnia and Herzegovina. The U.S. will be the favorites. Becky Sullivan, NPR News, Los Angeles.

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1: 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I'm Nicole Walton. Coming up, President Trump is working hard to keep farmers happy after fuel and fertilizer prices spike.

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5: And I'm Michelle Martin. In the shadow of Indonesia's highly active Mount Merapi, traditional community radio networks are being replaced by smartphones and social media for information about disasters. But there's a trade-off for faster warnings. Naina Rao has more.
6: On the slopes of Indonesia's Mount Merapi, farmer Mujianto unlocks a building he helped keep alive for years. Behind the rusted door is a dusty, abandoned radio station that once helped villagers survive one of the world's most active volcanoes. Mujianto points to the empty corners of the room, explaining that this used to be the main broadcast booth. In the early 2000s, government warnings often struggled to reach Merapi's remote mountain villages. So local farmers pooled their own money and built MMC FM, a community radio station, from scratch. It aired live reports from people working on the volcano slopes like this one back in 2007. 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Its equipment broke during the pandemic, and volunteers couldn't afford repairs. But Mujianto says that's not the main reason it disappeared.
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6: Research from the Reuters Institute shows Indonesians increasingly consume news through social media and video platforms now. So the community here traded the analog dial for the smartphone screen. But Mujianto worries about what happens when information is driven purely by algorithms.
7: On the old community radio frequencies, neighbors trusted the voices on the air because they knew the broadcasters were the very same farmers working the fields next to them. Digital platforms like Instagram or TikTok care about what goes viral, not necessarily what is true.
6: Mujianto says misleading posts like old videos of past eruptions shared as if Merapi is erupting in real time sometimes circulate online. Today, when he's not farming, Mujianto spends some time filtering rumors about Merapi online, cross-checking information with local authorities before forwarding verified updates to neighbors on WhatsApp groups. Those same groups are now central to Merapi's emergency procedures. Negin Saputra is the deputy head of the village preparedness team and helps coordinate evacuations in one of the villages closest to the crater. When the volcano's alert level rises, official warnings arrive through WhatsApp messages from the geological agency. They trigger a chain of actions by emergency workers and local officials like Saputra.
8: Vulnerable residents are evacuated first, especially infants, pregnant women, and the elderly.
6: If conditions worsen, Saputra says everyone closest to the crater will be evacuated.

0: Evacuated. That's when he notes that not everybody has smartphones.
1: Some residents, especially the elderly, don't use social media. So announcements are made through loudspeakers that are usually used for the call to prayer from mosques.
0: For farmers like 80-year-old Ibutemu, she is one of the people those announcements are meant to reach. She doesn't have a smartphone because she doesn't know how to use it. She used to listen to MMC FM for eruption warnings. Now, she relies on those loudspeakers and her neighbors to keep her informed. But she still turns on her radio every evening. She says ever since her son moved away, the music on the radio makes the house feel lively. The machine that was once a tool of physical survival has transitioned to an emotional one, helping her cope with the loneliness of living alone. And she has no plans of abandoning it. For NPR News, I'm Naina Rao in Mount Merapi in central Java, Indonesia.
2: Time now for StoryCorps. This week, we revisit a story about chosen family. Stefan Lynch was raised by gay parents at the start of the AIDS crisis in the early 1980s. At StoryCorps, he told his friend Beth Tepper about growing up.
3: My family were mostly gay guys who were my babysitters and the guys who, you know, took the pictures at my birthday parties. And I felt like I had this amazing family. I called them my aunties. And it was a really wonderful, amazing world that came crashing down. Starting in 82, the first person I knew died of AIDS. A young guy named Steve.
4: And how old were you at the time?
3: I was 10 when he was diagnosed. I remember I was on the beach and I saw him and he was covered in these purple spots. And I remember asking my dad, like, what's wrong with Steve? And my dad said, oh, he has this skin cancer called Kaposi sarcoma. And I said, well, what is that? And my dad said, well, nobody really knows, but there's some gay men that are getting it. And within, I think, 2 months, Steve was dead. And it was pretty much a succession of deaths of my family throughout the next decade. My stepdad, Bill, died in 87. My dad died in 91 after a really grueling 6 months of me taking care of him. You know, I was 19, and at that point, everyone had died except for a handful of stragglers who I now hold near and dear to my heart, my aunties. It was a powerful family. There was a lot of love. And they modeled for me how to survive an epidemic even if you were dying while doing it.
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8: 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Coming up at 6:45, NPR's Layla Faldit asks Emma Fitzsimmons at the New York Times about rumors that Taylor Swift and Travis Kelce will marry at Madison Square Garden over the July 4th weekend. It's now 6:30. The news is next.
4: Live from NPR News in Washington, I'm Dave Mattingly. The State Department says the U.S. is sending search and rescue teams from California and Virginia to Venezuela. That's where thousands of people are missing following Wednesday's powerful earthquakes. At least 235 people are confirmed dead. More than 4,000 others were injured. Amid the ceasefire between the U.S. and Iran, an Israeli drone strike has killed three people in southern Lebanon. That's according to Lebanese state media. At the same time, talks are continuing in Washington between Israel and Lebanon about an Israeli withdrawal from southern Lebanon. NPR's Jawad Rizkala reports.
9: Israel struck the men's SUV on the southern outskirts of Beifadun, the last village outside that area of Israeli-occupied southern Lebanon. Hilal Ishael, speaking from the hospital the bodies were taken to, told NPR the three men were his relatives and civilians, his cousin Qasim, Qasim's son, and another family member. They had traveled from Germany, he says, where they run a steel business. After hearing others had safely visited the area, they went to check on their property. The Israeli military said the men posed an imminent threat, but provided no evidence about why. The strike comes after Israel's defense minister said Israeli forces would not withdraw even if the U.S. demanded it, and that the 200,000 residents from the area it occupies would not be allowed to return. Shoaib Rizkullah, NPR News, Beirut.
4: This is NPR News. A record heat wave in France is expected to ease over the next few days, with afternoon highs expected to reach the 80s to low 90s. That follows days of triple-digit temperatures. The National Archives says it's closing a regional facility in Northern California. That's sparking questions from some, as Aditi Bandlamudi with member station KQED reports.
10: An email sent to staff in San Bruno says the federal agency's decision is meant to improve efficiency and effectiveness. UC Santa Cruz professor Caitlin Kali'ia'a says she's worked with the National Archives to access tribal records for her research and uncover family history.
11: I literally don't know what to do. What will happen with these records? What will happen with my grandparents' records? What will happen with the records of all the Native peoples whose lives I've looked into in the past several years?
10: The San Bruno facility, just south of San Francisco, holds original immigration and court records for United States v. Wong Kim Ark, a case that reaffirmed citizenship under the 14th Amendment, and inmate case files from Alcatraz. For NPR News, I'm Aditi Bandlamudi in San Francisco.
4: A report in Manager magazine says German automaker Volkswagen is planning to cut up to 100,000 jobs and cease vehicle production at four plants in Germany. It would mark the most sweeping cuts at VW in the company's 89-year history. I'm Dave Mattingly in Washington.
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1: It's Morning Edition from NPR News. I'm Leila Fadel.
2: And I'm Michelle Martin. Good morning. President Trump hosted farmers in the White House Rose Garden last night, where he discussed wanting to give them more federal aid.
1: It's part of an effort to shore up the president's relationships with a group that had been part of his base ahead of November elections after tariffs and the Iran war.

0: squeezed their finances.
1: NPR's Daniel Kurtzleben is here to tell us more about this. Good morning, Daniel.
2: Good morning.
1: What did the president have to say to the farmers?
2: Well, first off, Trump likes to talk about people supporting him, and farmers have heavily supported him in the past. So that came up multiple times.
3: From the day I ran, for some reason you like me. I came from the city, a city slicker. And from the day I ran, you liked me. And from the day I ran, I like you.
2: But beyond that, he talked about a few policy proposals, including that $11 billion in farm aid he wants now. Now, if Congress approves that, it would be in addition to $12 billion in aid paid out earlier this year. And like you said, this all comes amid a wave of White House attention on farmers. There was a farmer roundtable in Wisconsin a few weeks ago, and Trump's administration has proposed a plan that would essentially force Iran to buy U.S. ag products, though details on that are very sketchy right now. And Trump is pushing to allow higher ethanol fuel to be sold year-round. Now, right now, it's not, because it can contribute to air pollution during warmer months.
1: That is a lot of focus on one sort of particular, I don't know, constituency, I guess I would say. Mm-hmm. But it's also true that the president's own policy decisions have caused problems for this group.
2: Well, exactly. Now, it had already been a rough few years for farmers, but Trump's actions this term really didn't help. Tariffs made inputs like equipment more expensive. His trade wars have especially damaged the soybean market. And the war in Iran made fertilizer and diesel more costly, though prices are starting to come down. But people in farm country have lost confidence in the president. 1 month into this term, rural voters' net approval of Trump was at plus 22 percentage points in the NPR PBS News Marist poll. This month, it was at negative 10. So that's a huge slide.
1: Daniel, can we go back to that proposal you just mentioned about Iran? Can you tell us any more about it?
2: Well, not really, because we don't know a lot. What officials have said is that the U.S. and Qatar would oversee any unfrozen assets and use that control to require Iran to buy U.S. corn, soy, and wheat. Now, we should say that Iran pretty quickly responded that they wouldn't go along with this. And the idea raises real questions. For example, right now, Iran buys food from other countries, including U.S. allies. So it could complicate the U.S.'s relationships with those countries if the U.S. muscles them out of the Iranian market. Now, none of that has stopped Trump and other White House officials from talking up this proposal all week. But if it doesn't happen, farmers won't give Trump credit for simply attempting a new policy, says Republican pollster Whit Ayers.
4: Promises of things that might happen in the future if things all go our way and the Iranians decide to buy a bunch of agricultural products, even though they say they're not going to do so, that's just like smoke and mirrors.
2: And as far as aid goes, now that may make some farmers happier with Trump. But also, a lot of farmers will tell you they just prefer good profits over government checks.
1: That is NPR's Daniel Kurtzleben. Daniel, thank you.
2: Thank you.
0: Big TV networks often use their channels to promote their own shows. ABC is using its airwaves to push back on what it says are the Trump administration's efforts to muzzle its free speech.
5: The View has welcomed your favorite guests and covered the issues you care about for nearly 30 years. Now, the FCC wants to control who is allowed to appear on the show.
0: As NPR's David Folkenflik reports, you're watching a pitched battle between one of the nation's largest television networks and the U.S. government.
6: The Federal Communications Commission sets the rules by which companies can broadcast on the public airwaves. As its chair, Brendan Carr is the top enforcer. He has had ABC and its corporate parent, the Walt Disney Company, in his crosshairs since the outset of the second Trump administration.
7: We've been making very clear over the last 18 or so months that we are going to be holding broadcasters accountable.
6: Carr is investigating the ABC chat show The View. He argues it is unfair to the president and Republicans. This from an interview with NPR late last month.
7: If you want to have a program and put it out over the broadcast airwaves, you should comply with the rules of the road.
6: The rule he's referring to is called equal time. That means networks and stations can't favor specific candidates or political parties during election season on any of their shows. Except that is for news programs. Government officials aren't supposed to interfere with journalists' independent news judgment. For two decades, the FCC has deemed The View as a news show and thus exempt from that rule. Carr has sharply questioned that. Carr is also investigating whether Disney should be stripped of the broadcast licenses for the 8 local TV stations it owns. That dispute over the diversity, equity, and inclusion policies at the company.
7: the case of Disney in particular, our enforcement investigation is not about speech. It's about conduct and whether they have had policies that discriminate.
6: Among other things, Carr has zeroed in on policies meant to boost hiring of people from underrepresented groups in front of the camera and behind it. Disney and ABC declined comment. In legal filings, ABC and Disney call Carr's claims baloney, and they say his actions are an unconstitutional drive to punish free speech. One could hit Disney where it hurts. ABC holds licenses in the nation's six largest TV markets. Now, it is appealing to viewers of those stations. Here's what it's airing in New York City.
8: Channel 7 has proudly served you for more than 75 years. Every day, we commit to inform, entertain, and serve you. Now, the FCC is questioning our commitment to the community.
6: The FCC rarely fails to renew a license. It does so only in extreme circumstance. And to force a broadcaster to defend its license years ahead of schedule, as Carr has done to ABC, that's almost unheard of.
9: I've been doing this for how long? 46 years. 46 years. I've been doing this for 46 years. I've never seen anything like it.
6: Arthur Belenduc has practiced FCC law for, as I believe you've just heard, a very long time. He notes the FCC has not set this for a public hearing, and he says there's a reason for that.
9: They want to hold something over Disney's head that says, oh, we might pull your license if you don't toe the line. They care about Disney, The View, Jimmy Kimmel. Get in line before the midterms, or we're going to cause you trouble.
6: Belenduc is filing briefs this morning on behalf of the Media Action Center and Frequency Forward, two public interest groups. He's using a legal maneuver to try to force the FCC's decision-making process into the open.
9: They don't get to do this behind closed doors.
6: Carr said Thursday afternoon that Disney is offering misinformation about his actions. Last I checked the FCC website, there are more than 40,000 public comments on the licensing question, another 53,000 on The View. Not all of those favor ABC. The Conservative Media Research Center says it delivered voluminous evidence that The View favors Democrats. But I read through a bunch of comments from ABC viewers, and man, are they ticked off at the idea of losing their shows. David Folkenflik, NPR News.
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10: It's 6:42 Eastern. Good morning. I'm Nicole Walton for Public Radio 19 News. Marquette County Road 492 will be closed and detoured early next month as a project to turn the Eagle Mills intersection at M35 into a roundabout begins. The Michigan Department of Transportation says CRR 492 will be closed to through traffic from the US 41-492 intersection in Negaunee to just west of the M35-492 intersection, with traffic detoured onto US 41 to M35. 492 will remain open to local traffic. The detour is expected to be in place for approximately 3 weeks. The work is part of the $6.2 million project to rebuild more than 3 miles of M35 between County Road 480 and US 41. Work started in early May and is expected to be completed in mid-October. A federal judge is blocking the U.S. Postal Service from refusing to deliver mail-in ballots in states that won't provide a list of their absentee voter rolls. President Trump pushed the plan, arguing without evidence that absentee voting is rife with fraud. Both of Michigan's U.S. senators blasted the idea during a recent congressional hearing with the Postmaster General. Senator Gary Peters says the move would strip states of their ability to govern elections.
11: Trust the federal government. Trust the Trump administration. We'll take good care of these. And if you don't do it, you can't mail absentee ballots. You're going to make a decision that people cannot vote by mail. That's unacceptable.
10: The Trump administration is widely expected to appeal the ruling. In the forecast from the National Weather Service, mostly cloudy today, highs 72 to 78. Partly cloudy tonight, lows 48 to 54. And tomorrow, mostly sunny skies, highs in the upper 70s. Right now in Iron Mountain, it is 49, Nagani 49, Manistique 48. And in Marquette, sunny skies and 52 degrees. 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It's 6:45 Eastern.
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1: It's Morning Edition from NPR News. I'm Michelle Martin.
0: And I'm Layla Faldin. Good morning. Ever since Taylor Swift and Travis Kelce announced their engagement, fans have speculated about when and where they might get married. The new theory is Madison Square Garden over the 4th of July weekend. Emma Fitzsimmons is a reporter at the New York Times who covers all things New York. She's been following the story and is planning to plant herself outside the garden a week from now to talk to fans. But she's with us now. Good morning and thanks for joining us.
13: Good morning. Thanks for having me.
0: So, Emma, you've been reporting this out. Are Taylor Swift and Travis Kelce getting married at Madison Square Garden on July 4th weekend?
13: They have booked the garden for July 3rd. We believe this could be a large reception with, you know, more than 500 guests. It's possible that they could exchange their vows in advance of that, but they're having a big party a week from today at Madison Square Garden.
0: So it sounds like you have it on good authority that this reception will be happening on July 3rd.
13: Yes, we have several sources on background who confirm this to us. Taylor Swift, you know, prizes privacy, and so folks have not been willing to go on the record, but we felt confident enough to report this week.
0: Now, people have compared these two getting married to a royal wedding. Why are Americans so invested in these two celebrities tying the knot?
13: She is the most famous pop star in the planet. And, you know, I've been listening to her music for 15 years. I think a lot of her fans have watched the ups and downs of her love life, and they've been rooting for her. He's, you know, a famous football player. And I think we don't have royal weddings, but this is sort of the closest thing. I think there's going to be a lot of fans in front of the garden and, you know, sort of excited for her and her happy ending.
0: How are fans reacting to this possible reception on July 3rd?
13: You know, several of my friends, when they saw my story, texted me and said, is this for real? Is she really getting married at the garden? I think they've been skeptical because it's a sports arena. It may not seem like the most meaningful or romantic setting for a wedding or for a reception, but it makes sense. As I reported this out, it really made sense in terms of the privacy, the security. It's sort of this locked box where paparazzi can't get inside. There's not going to be helicopters overhead. She can release photos of the event and her dress, which were all very curious to see on her own terms. And so I think this makes sense. She's just too famous. And she loves New York City, right? She's written about songs about Welcome to New York. She's out and about at restaurants. I think she really loves New York City. And she also loves the July 4th weekend. So this does make sense in a lot of ways.
0: But fans are skeptical. They'll believe it when they see it. There's another rumor that maybe instead of a wedding, Taylor Swift might be planning a surprise concert to celebrate Independence Day. Any truth to that rumor as far as you can tell?
13: We have heard that it's possible that there could be a musical performance on July 3rd at MSG. It might not be Taylor herself, but she has so many famous friends who are musicians. There's been rumors that Paul McCartney, Stevie Nicks, the Haim sisters, a lot of musicians will be attending the reception. And so it's possible that some of them could get on stage, but we'll have to wait and see.
0: And what can we expect in New York over the 4th of July weekend besides this possible reception at Madison Square Garden?
13: It's going to be very busy. We have World Cup games happening in the region right now. We have the July 4th fireworks. It's going to be special this year with America's 250th birthday. And there's also tall ships coming from around the world. So it's going to be a very busy weekend in New York City.
0: That's Emma Fitzsimmons with the New York Times. Thank you so much for your time. This is Morning Edition from NPR News. I'm Layla Faldin.
1: And I'm Michelle Martin.
10: And I'm Nicole Walton. It is 6:49 Eastern. Coming up in local news, the names of the two suspects arrested after troopers found 16 dogs, a cat, and two young children in squalid conditions in an Ishpeming home have been released. The NMU Board of Trustees has approved new tuition and fee rates for the coming school year. And at 7:07 Eastern, rescuers in Venezuela continue to search for the missing after devastating earthquakes. Supreme Court rulings give Trump more power to set immigration policy. And Trump is working to woo struggling American farmers. All that and more coming up in about 15 minutes. In the forecast for today, pretty simple. Mostly cloudy today, highs 72 to 78. Partly cloudy tonight, lows 48 to 54 degrees. And for Saturday, mostly sunny skies. Highs will be in the upper 70s. Right now, in Houghton, it is 50. Ishpeming, 49. Munising, 46. And in Marquette, sunny and 52.

0: 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Then a conversation with the late New Orleans drummer and radio host Bob French. I'm Nick Spitzer. 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
4: From Marketplace in Washington, I'm Kimberly Adams. Traffic continues moving through the Strait of Hormuz today, a week since the U.S. and Iran signed a memorandum of understanding, pausing hostilities and reopening the strait. But uncertainty remains over shipping and the fragility of the 60-day agreement. Esfandiar Batmanjelic is the founder and CEO of the Bourse and Bazaar Foundation, a London-based think tank. He joins me now. Welcome.
5: Kimberly, great to be with you.
4: Where do things stand now in terms of the ability of ships to move through the Strait of Hormuz?
5: Well, we've seen some indications that the understanding reached in the MOU between the U.S. and Iran is allowing more maritime traffic to pass through the Strait of Hormuz. This was obviously a significant goal for the Trump administration, which has been trying to get back to normal in global energy markets. But there's still a lot of uncertainty because the terms of the MOU will only really hold for 60 days while the two sides pursue a comprehensive agreement. And one of the key provisions of the MOU, which is permission for Iran to export its own oil, we have yet to see whether that is actually going to allow Iran to sell more oil. And if it does not, that may jeopardize the MOU and the understandings that are allowing for this little opening for diplomacy and for more trade through the strait.
4: Esfandiar Batmanjelic is founder and CEO of the Bourse and Bazaar Foundation. Thank you.
5: Thanks for having me.
4: Let's do the numbers. Oil prices have fallen sharply since the deal was signed last week. Brent crude was trading at about $80 a barrel last Friday. Today, it's at $72.61 a barrel. The FTSE in London is down 0.8%. Dow, S&P, and NASDAQ futures are down in the 0.1% to 0.2% range, with the Dow future down 47 points. The 10-year Treasury yield is down at 4.37%.
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4: We turn now to our ongoing series, What's That Like?, where we explore the weird and wonderful world of work. Dawn Wolf knew she wanted to work with animals after watching the 1974 film Benji, featuring a lovable stray dog. Today, she's a pet talent agent, matching animal actors with film, television, and commercial productions.
6: I'm Dawn Wolf. I'm the owner of Positively Famous, and I am an animal talent agent. I work with all kinds of animals. I mean, bunnies seem to get a lot of work. I've had tarantulas on set, which was not my favorite thing I've ever done. But yeah. I saw the Benji movie when I was 7 years old, and I was fascinated with how well-trained the dog was.
7: Audiences everywhere are calling him America's new most huggable hero.
8: I feel love.
6: I got lucky a few years later to get a border collie, and she really showed me just how smart dogs can be and really what is possible with training. So that's really kind of what got me started in this. People contact me all the time saying their dog is so cute and they think that they should be in this business. You have to understand you're going to have a video person or a camera person in between you and your pet. It's really the training that's going to get them booked. It's not the cuteness. For me, my personal dogs have always been leg humping dogs, which has been one of those things that, you know, they've literally flown me around the country because not all dogs will hump legs on anybody. One of the things that is always needed is dogs that can play dead. My little dog, Nikki, she died in every single thing that she ever did. She was an amazing, amazing little actress.
9: He killed my nephew, my brother, and dozen of my men over his car and a puppy.
6: Productions a lot of times will reach out to me and they'll say, hey, we need a small dog tomorrow. And I actually have to call them and say, what's the scene? Because, you know, maybe the scene is somebody's holding the small dog, but they're being screamed and yelled at. And you can't just throw a poor little dog into something like that without some rehearsal.
10: Bad dog!
6: Sometimes we do need protection type dogs. You know, I actually just did something with a Belgian Malinois in Atlanta recently, and she had to actually jump and put her paws up on somebody to knock them down.
11: Sophia, don't.
12: You shot my dog.
11: I get it.
6: That's a big thing in this business too. It's safety. There are animal safety reps who are present on mostly video type shoots. And they are there as a kind of liaison between us and the production to say, hey, you know, that's not really going to work out for the pet to go and do that. So we're always grateful to our animal safety reps that are there to help. I have people reach out about their cats. They're like, my cat is so beautiful. It's so friendly. It's playful. And I say, do you take your cat out in a stroller or on a leash and a harness? And they're like, no, you have to take the cats out in public and really socialize them. Cats are a nightmare on set at times. Even some of the pro cats.
13: Where's the cat?
14: I don't know.
6: It's been a career, you know, that again, I couldn't imagine, but I'm so thankful for. It allowed me to, you know, be home with my two little boys when they were little and be there for my mom when she got sick with cancer. So it's just been a good fit all the way around.
4: Wolf speaking with us for our ongoing series, What's That Like? 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In Washington, I'm Kimberly Adams with the Marketplace Morning Report. 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
15: Concierto is the program that celebrates the rich diversity of Hispanic classical artists every week, in English and in Spanish. I'm Frank Dominguez. 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
17: Good morning. It is 7 Eastern, 6 Central. I'm Nicole Walton, and this is Morning Edition for this Friday. It's Friday, the 26th day of June. In the forecast for today, mostly cloudy skies, highs 72 to 78. Partly cloudy tonight, lows 48 to 54. And tomorrow, mostly sunny, highs in the upper 70s. Looking ahead to Sunday, mostly cloudy, a chance of showers, highs 78 to 84. Right now, Copper Harbor 56. In Menominee, it is 53. Right now in Munising, it is 46. And in Marquette, sunny and 52 degrees. 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
10: Live from NPR News in Washington, I'm Windsor Johnston. The Supreme Court has cleared the way for the Trump administration to begin ending temporary protected status for hundreds of thousands of immigrants. For many, the next question is what happens when those protections expire? NPR's Jimena Bustillo reports.
13: They need to either adjust their status, which is very limited ways of doing so, or they need to leave the country. If they don't, they risk falling out of status, and that could lead to an arrest, a detention, or a deportation. And many also face losing their jobs, as companies will not be able to continue legally employing thousands of workers.
10: That's NPR's Jimena Bustillo reporting. The Supreme Court's decision could also clear the way for the Trump administration to return to court and seek to reinstate efforts to end temporary protected status for people from a number of countries. President Trump's push to overhaul U.S. elections is facing pushback on Capitol Hill. The president says he won't sign any legislation until Congress passes what's known as the Save America Act. NPR's Ashley Lopez reports the measure has little chance of advancing in the Senate.
14: Trump has said he believes the Save America Act would ensure Republicans never lose another election, as his party faces a potentially bruising election cycle this fall. If passed, the law would prohibit states from registering voters who don't provide proof of citizenship. That includes birth certificates, passports, and some state and tribal IDs. Citizenship is already required to register to vote, and according to experts, non-citizen voting is extremely rare. The law would also require voter ID for ballots cast both in person and by mail. The bill would also force states to hand over sensitive voter data to the Trump administration. It does not currently have the 60 votes needed in the Senate to overcome a filibuster. Ashley Lopez, NPR News.
10: Apple is raising prices amid a shortage of computer memory chips. NPR's John Ruwitch reports.
18: Apple quietly boosted prices on its website for a range of products, including MacBooks and iPads. In many cases, prices went up around 15 to 20%. So, for instance, a 14-inch MacBook Pro that cost $1,699 yesterday, according to archived web pages, now starts at $1,999. Apple TV 4K is now $199 instead of $129. For Apple's most popular product, the iPhone, it kept prices flat. The rapid expansion of AI data centers has created a surge in demand for memory and storage, leading to a spike in chip prices. Apple says that's created an unprecedented challenge for the entire consumer electronics industry. Apple says it shielded customers for a while, but the cost of memory chips has reached a point where it needs to start raising prices. Several other major players have already done so. John Ruwitch, NPR News.
10: Apple is a financial supporter of NPR. 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
17: 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It's 7:04 Eastern. Good morning. I'm Nicole Walton for Public Radio 19 News. The names of the two suspects arrested after troopers found 16 dogs, a cat, and two young children in squalid conditions in an Ishpeming home have been released. Tuesday evening, troopers from the Nagani Post tracked a domestic violence suspect to his Ishpeming residence. They say the children and animals were living in unsanitary and unsafe conditions. On Wednesday, 39-year-old Andrew Lissardi was arraigned on two counts of domestic violence, one count of animal abandonment cruelty involving 10 or more, but fewer than 25 animals, and one count of fourth-degree child abuse. 34-year-old Brianna Poles was arraigned on one count of animal abandonment cruelty involving 10 or more, but fewer than 25 animals, and one count of fourth-degree child abuse. Both will next appear in court on July 9th. The NMU Board of Trustees has approved new tuition and fee rates for the coming school year. The average resident undergraduate will pay $7,889 per semester beginning this fall, an increase of $325.50 per semester. Graduate tuition will increase by $32 per credit. Executive Vice President for Finance and Administration Gavin Leach says because the state budget hasn't been finalized, NMU's tuition structure was formed around the executive, House, and Senate versions, all of which offer no base operations increase. He says to balance the budget, operational cost reductions will be realized through savings from an early buyout plan and budgetary reallocations. And the Trump administration is expected to appeal two federal court rulings that stand in the way of the federal government getting hold of unredacted voter information from states. We have more from the Michigan Public Radio Network's Rick Pluta.
19: The U.S. Sixth Circuit Court of Appeals ruled that the Civil Rights Act of 1960 does not authorize government access to protected voter information from Michigan, the lead plaintiff in the case. This is the highest court yet to uphold a state's right to refuse to provide records that include driver's license numbers, partial social security numbers, and birth dates. Michigan Deputy Secretary of State Agogo Adeviye says the courts upheld an important principle.
20: States run elections, not the federal government.
19: A White House spokesperson says the administration expects to, quote, ultimately prevail in these cases. I'm Rick Pluta.
17: It'll be mostly cloudy across the Upper Peninsula today, high 72 to 78. Right now, in Escanaba, 52 degrees, Sault Ste. Marie, 53. In Negaunee, it's 51, and in Marquette, sunny and 52. For Public Radio 19 News, I'm Nicole Walton. It's 7:07 Eastern.
21: It's Morning Edition from NPR News. I'm Leila Fadel.
22: And I'm Michelle Martin. Good morning. Rescuers in Venezuela continue their search for thousands of people missing after two devastating earthquakes struck in quick succession on Wednesday night.
21: The quakes hit the capital and surrounding areas, causing widespread destruction and overwhelming local response efforts. Venezuelan officials now say at least 235 people are confirmed dead and warn the toll is likely to rise as the search continues.
22: In a few minutes, we'll speak with one of the aid workers helping with search and rescue operations in Caracas. But first, we'll go to Manuel Rueda, who is in neighboring Colombia. Manuel, good morning.
23: Good morning.
22: You've actually been able to get in touch with people on the ground. What are they telling you about conditions there?
23: Well, basically what people are saying is that some parts of Caracas look like a war zone because many buildings have collapsed entirely. And also in La Guaira, which is a city about an hour away on the Caribbean coast. And because so many buildings have collapsed, thousands of people have lost their homes. They're sleeping in parks at night. Even people who perhaps their building didn't collapse are sleeping outside because they're afraid of the replicas from the earthquake. So basically what humanitarian groups are saying in Venezuela is that this is going to be a very long effort to support these people. You know, these people are going to need food, shelter, medicines. So this is going to take several weeks. They're going to need support for several weeks there to get back on their feet.
22: And what about right now? Like, how is the search and rescue operation working? I mean, it just sounds like the conditions there are really horrific.
23: Yeah, what you have right now is hundreds of people also trapped inside the rubble, inside buildings, and some of these people are still alive and desperately waiting for help. Venezuela doesn't have much experience dealing with major earthquakes because they just don't happen there so often. It's not like California or Japan. Some journalists have been trying to speak to people who are trapped inside buildings. This is a clip from the city of La Guaira where a journalist is trying to get people to scream out their names to prove that they're alive.
24: ¿Cómo te llamas, hermano?
25: Anthony. El otro?
24: Ramón.
25: ¿Y el otro? Ari.
23: So you can see there that you can sort of hear their voices muffled because these people are just behind several feet of concrete, like inside a hole or very deep inside a building, and they can't get out.
22: And it's not exactly a secret that Venezuela's economy has been severely strained for a number of years. You've certainly written reporting on that. You know, the economy is strained. You know, the health services is strained. The infrastructure in general has been under pressure. So do they think that they can cope with the scale of this disaster?
23: Yeah, I mean, the government of Venezuela is going to need major economic support for rebuilding and even for the humanitarian response. I mean, this is a government that's only paying public servants $200 a month because they're so broke. Any public servant in Venezuela, a teacher, a nurse, only gets paid $200 a month. It's a place where inflation is at 500% annually. So this is going to be a big shock for Venezuela's economy. So it's not only just the rescue teams right now you need, you know, the immediate response to help people, But how do you help the country recover some of its infrastructure after that? The nation's main airport has also been damaged. So that's going to be another investment. You're going to need to get that up and running. So, it seems like they're going to need support on many fronts to recover from this earthquake.
22: That's Manuel Rueda. He's reporting from neighboring Colombia. Manuel, thank you.
23: Absolutely.
21: For more on the rescue efforts, we turn to Cesar Jimenez with Project Hope in Venezuela. His group is a global health and humanitarian aid organization which deploys teams to provide medical and search and rescue assistance. Cesar is in the capital and joins me now. Thank you for being here.
0: Thanks. Thanks to you for the opportunity.
21: First, are you, your family, your colleagues at Project Hope all safe?
0: Yes, thankfully, all of the Project Hope Venezuela team is doing okay, only with minor structural damage in their households, and my family and a lot of my relatives are okay as well.
21: Now, you are part of these rescue efforts. What have you been seeing as your teams are deployed?
0: Okay, so our teams deploy the very night of the earthquake, and we deployed to assess the frontline ambulatory network. In some locations, we found moderate damage to facades, meaning that the buildings are safe enough to remain operational. But in others, the structural stability is complete compromise, and we cannot risk treating patients inside facilities that are vulnerable to collapse from all of these aftershocks, you know.
21: So what does that mean, though?
0: For the centers that...
21: What does that mean for rescue efforts if you're worried about going into buildings that might collapse?
0: Well, for the centers that remain stable, our priority is supporting the medical staff.
21: Okay.
0: So despite all of the lack of power and communications, our team, our rapid response team, are doing an outstanding job using all of the efforts to assess all of the realities, you know?
21: Yeah.
0: It's actually pretty devastating and heartbreaking scene right now in La Guaira, specifically.
21: Yeah. Describe some of that for me. What are you seeing?
0: Yeah,
21: how are
0: because,
21: people holding up?
0: Yeah. Maybe more than 40 or 50 buildings partially or totally collapsed. I'm talking about businesses, households, hotels entirely, maybe 15 or to 20 stories building totally collapsed with a lot of people inside, a lot of pets, kids, pregnant women. Mm. It's really heartbreaking. And there are still hundreds of people trapped under the buildings. Actually, local civil protection teams are working, trying to retrieve all of these people, but we're running out of time, you know. And thankfully, all of the humanitarian aid is underway. The country, we have seen planes from El Salvador, Mexico, Switzerland, the United States. We're very thankful for that. And they're coming, a lot of volunteers, a lot of search and rescue teams with canine units. A lot of humanitarian aid, like water, medical supplies, medical equipment, pharmaceuticals. So all of the international support, it's welcome right now.
21: You mentioned we're running out of time as you try to save people who are under these collapsed buildings. What would you say are the most pressing needs right now? What does Venezuela need?
0: Well, as for now, we need... You know, as a country, and as I was saying before in another spaces, I think no country is ever prepared for this kind of catastrophic emergency. You know, in as the other colleague was saying, we were not prepared in structurally within the healthcare system. We're not prepared to receive a lot of people injured and with a need to receive medical support. As for now, we as country need a lot of support with medical supplies, with water, with medical equipment, with volunteers, with search and rescue team. More search and specialized search and rescue teams.
21: Cesar Jimenez joins us from Caracas, Venezuela, where he is working with a Project Hope team to provide medical and other humanitarian aid after Wednesday's earthquakes. Thank you so much for joining, and I hope you come back on the program to update us on this work ahead.
0: Okay. Thank you.
22: Houston, Texas is home to one of the nation's largest Venezuelan communities. After two powerful earthquakes killed at least 235 people in Venezuela, many are turning their worry into action to help families back home. Here's Lucille Vasquez with the Texas Newsroom.
1: In a hot cargo garage in Katy, a Houston suburb, volunteers at a pop-up donation drive packed boxes with canned tuna, diapers, and medicine. Many were Venezuelans living in the U.S. trying to help from thousands of miles away. Ariana Rigardia first came early Thursday to donate hygiene items like pads, tampons, and body soap. Then she stayed to help pack boxes.
2: One thing I admire about being Venezuelan is our resilience, being there for each other, and then just supporting each other during the tough times.
1: Rigardia was with her mother when she learned of two devastating earthquakes that struck Venezuela Wednesday night. She called her grandmother in Caracas. Rigardia was relieved to hear her voice. She was safe. But relief quickly gave way to a different feeling, the need to help.
2: Being far away from your family and being outside and being part of the outside is very important for us to come together and support our people.
1: Venezuelan officials on Thursday night said there may be hundreds of people still trapped under debris. The Trump administration has already pledged $150 million for relief efforts. And throughout the country, donation drives have opened, including here in Katy, which has one of the largest Venezuelan communities in the country. People around here call it Katyzuela, a place dotted with dozens of Venezuelan-owned businesses like bakeries and restaurants. At another nearby donation site at Mi Querencia Latin Market, Amelia Millan was also moved to donate after seeing the destruction in her home country. She says her family in Venezuela is safe, but many of their homes were badly damaged.
3: I wish I could get on a plane and be there right now. Believe me, my heart and my mind are there right now. It's very hard to concentrate on work or anything else.
1: Back inside the hot cargo garage, volunteers sorted donations for hours. Between packing boxes, many paused to write messages of support on a wall near the garage's entrance, beside a Venezuelan flag. One message read, "Estamos contigo, Venezuela." We are with you, Venezuela. For NPR News, I'm Lucio Vasquez.

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1: It's 7:19. You're listening to Morning Edition. I'm Nicole Walton, and it's Friday. Coming up on the program, the massive state fair underway on the National Mall kicked off with a Trump campaign-style rally, and not all 50 states are taking part. Is this Great American State Fair for everyone? That is coming up at 7:34 here on Public Radio 90. 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In the forecast today, mostly cloudy with highs 72 to 78. Partly cloudy tonight, lows 40.

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5: 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I'm Leila Faldin.
6: I'm Michelle Martin.
7: And I'm A. Martinez. At the beginning of the new film, The Invite, a line from an Oscar Wilde play pops up on the screen. It goes, "One should always be in love. That is the reason one should never marry." The Invite is a story of a marriage on the ropes. Olivia Wilde, no relation to Oscar, plays Angela. Seth Rogen plays Joe. They are at each other's throats right from the start.
8: What is this?
9: That's a rug.
8: Did you buy this rug because the neighbors are coming?
9: Oh, my God.
7: Angela is frantically preparing to host a dinner party for a mysterious new couple living in the apartment above them. Joe is not keen on having them over. The couple brings a dessert to the party and a shocking proposal.
8: Just to be clear, you, her, and me.
10: Yes.
8: Me too.
10: Yes, also you.
7: The Invite was directed by Olivia Wilde. When we meet her character, Angela is a big ball of anxiety.
9: She is existing on top of a very powerful fault line of tension. And like many people in relationships that last, you know, about 20 years, which is Angela and Joe at the point we meet them, she started out in a way that was a lot more relaxed and then has kind of become unrecognizable to herself, let alone her husband. And I think that Joe, Seth Rogen's character, is in a very similar place. He gave up his dream of being a musician and also has this sense of, if we can keep this family intact, we have not failed, even if we are deeply unhappy.
7: How do you get past that? Well, don't you, like, reach out to your best friend, your spouse, to try and work these things out? But it seems like they never say a word to each other about these kind of things.
9: They don't. I think the last person most people turn to in that state is the person they really should, which is the other person experiencing it, because it would be too painful to acknowledge that it's real. I think that they would have probably continued on in this state if not for this kind of combustion that occurs on the night that the movie takes place, which is when their neighbors come for dinner. I think without this moment, they'd probably still be living that way.
7: And their neighbors, Ed Norton and Penelope Cruz, they play the mysterious couple in the apartment above them.
11: It took you a while to come to the door.
10: They were.
11: And it sounded like you were arguing.
10: No filter.
11: No, I just want to be honest. We were at the door before we rang and we could hear you were fighting.
9: Oh, We were fighting. We were fighting, yeah.
8: Bit of a contentious environment in here, so I understand if that's repellent to you. No hard feelings, you know what I mean? Completely understand, you know?
11: We love a contentious environment.
8: You hit the jackpot then, my friend. You're in for a treat.
7: So the character that you play and that Seth plays, you guys are kind of noisy with each other in that you're arguing a lot. Now, Hawk and Pina, they're also noisy too, but in a kind of a different way.
9: Very different way, yes. So in the beginning of the film, it's revealed that Joe, in particular, Seth's character, has been kind of plagued by this constant noise of our neighbors having sex loudly above us. And it is extreme, and it's driving him nuts. And he is threatening that this will be the night he will bring up how loud they are. And it's sort of this guillotine hanging over Angela's head the whole film, that Joe will bring up the noise.
7: And you know what is so funny about this, Olivia?

0: is that when I think about people that make noise complaints of any kind, I always wonder what the root of the complaint is. Does a noise represent something they wish they were a part of too, or maybe that they used to have?
1: Exactly. It's just rubbing in their faces that they aren't having sex. And these neighbors are not like 20-year-old kids. It's not like, oh, the college kids upstairs are really loud. And it is a couple that is a little bit older than Joe and Angela. And that, I think, is even harder for him because it is confronting the fact that it is a choice to give up one's connection to one's sexuality and certainly in that relationship. It's not this inevitability. It's putting into focus for him his own failure.
0: I mean, they're having a lot of sex, but that also doesn't necessarily mean that they're 100% happy either.
1: Correct. Yeah. It was very important to me that we not suggest that this other couple is perfect because they have sex all the time and they never fight. And in fact, they do fight. And we kind of see them demonstrate for Joe and Angela that there is beauty in rupture and repair. It's not about whether or not you fight. It's how you recover.
0: What do you think makes for a great marriage? I'm doing air quotes, a quote unquote great marriage.
1: You know, we had a great consultant on this film who's Esther Perel. She is an expert in relationships. She is adamant that the core of a great relationship is really honesty and communication, which doesn't mean full transparency to the point where you have to know absolutely everything about your partner and they you. I actually think that many people mistake love for melding. It's not actually that.
0: So I need to ask that when you said about honesty and transparency. So like when my wife comes up to me and says, how does this blouse look on me?
1: You know exactly what to say.
0: Am I being honest or
1: yes.
0: Or do I want to just
1: you are being,
0: all of a sudden not speak for 3 days?
1: You are looking at the question behind the question, which is, am I worthy of love in this blouse? And the answer is yes, you look.
0: That's a different way. See, okay, so if she were to ask it that way, of course, the answer would be yes, yes, 1,000 times yes.
1: None of us are ever asking what we're asking, are we?
0: Yeah, I guess not. For me, the biggest thing that this film did really well was showing how very serious, intense sounding arguments between married couples can be really funny and even silly at a distance or in retrospect. I mean, you don't know how many times my wife and I have remembered an argument from 10 years ago and kind of laughed at it.
1: Yes, it cracked up. That's the best feeling. I love that feeling. And I do think that Joe and Angela, they're very funny together. Like, I think that there is a bit of Lucy and Desi in this couple. They actually do make each other laugh. There are several points in the film where Seth would make me break with his improv lines that you can see that I'm actually just incapable of holding it back. And I kept those in because I think even when Angela is so angry at her husband, she can't help but laugh. He makes her laugh even when they're sobbing. And if you laugh at it, I think you can prevent a lot of sadness.
0: That is Olivia Wilde. She stars in a new film she's directed. It's called The Invite. Olivia, thank you.
1: Thank you so much.
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5: 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The news is next.

0: Live from NPR News in Washington, I'm Dave Mattingly. Thousands of people are still missing in Venezuela following Wednesday's powerful earthquakes. The State Department says search and rescue teams from California and Virginia are being sent in to join those from other countries already on the ground. At least 235 people are confirmed dead. Heavy damage is reported north of Caracas. President Trump says he wants to get more federal aid to American farmers who've been hurt by higher costs for fuel and fertilizer because of war with Iran. NPR's Danielle Kurtzleben says the president met with a group of farmers last night at the White House.
1: He talked about a few policy proposals, including that $11 billion in farm aid he wants now. Now, if Congress approves that, it would be in addition to $12 billion in aid paid out earlier this year. This all comes amid a wave of White House attention on farmers. Trump's administration has proposed a plan that would essentially force Iran to buy U.S. ag products, though details on that are very sketchy right now. And Trump is pushing to allow higher ethanol fuel to be sold year-round. Now, right now, it's not, because it can contribute to air pollution during warmer months.
0: AAA says the average price for regular gasoline in the U.S. has fallen to $3.90 a gallon. In California, it's below $5.50 for the first time in months. This is NPR News. The Federal Communications Commission is considering changes to a program that's provided schools and libraries in the U.S. with internet service for decades. NPR's Sequoia Carrillo reports.
2: The E-Rate program is a federal initiative that provides discounted internet rates for schools and libraries. It will undergo a period of reevaluation and public comment as the FCC decides whether the program should be, quote, narrowed or reoriented. FCC Chairman Brendan Carr cited students' increased screen time and declining test scores as a reason to impose restrictions and seek public comment on whether E-Rate-funded networks are being used for educational purposes. Commissioner Ana Gomez argues that weakening the program would, quote, deepen educational inequities and move us further away from digital equity, not closer to it. Sequoia Carrillo, NPR News.
0: The U.S. came up short in its final group stage match at the Men's World Cup soccer tournament. Turkey scored in the 98th minute last night to beat the U.S. 3-2. The U.S. rested many of its starters, having already qualified for the tournament's knockout round of 32 teams. Next up for the U.S. is Bosnia and Herzegovina on July 1st. Seven-time Wimbledon singles champion Serena Williams will face Australia's Maya Joint in her first Wimbledon singles tennis match in 4 years. Williams is 44, Joint is 20. I'm Dave Mattingly in Washington.
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1: It's Morning Edition from NPR News. I'm Leila Fadel.
2: And I'm Michelle Martin. Good morning. A huge state fair is underway on D.C.'s National Mall to celebrate the country's 250th birthday. The event is run by a group with close ties to the White House, and not all 50 states are participating, which leaves some people wondering if the Great American State Fair is really for everyone. Here's NPR's Rachel Treisman.
3: President Trump kicked off the state fair with a speech on Wednesday night.
4: Tonight, as we stand on the edge of our 250th year of independence, I am thrilled to declare that America is back.
3: The event sounded a lot like a Trump campaign rally. Lee Greenwood saying, God bless the USA. Trump talked up his actions on everything from immigration to Iran. And he criticized his predecessor.
4: The American dream is alive again. That's something that nobody thought they'd be saying when you went through that last 4 years of incompetence.
3: Kai Nugent of Las Vegas was in the crowd that night and at the fair on Thursday morning. After riding the Ferris wheel, he said the partisan tone of the rally didn't bother him.
5: Whether you agree with the president or not, I thought the message centrally is that we're all Americans and it was unifying.
3: That's what organizers hope for the 16-day state fair.
6: This is an event for all Americans. I think anyone who stands on the mall today will see exactly what I'm talking about.
3: Rachel Reisner is a spokesperson with Freedom 250, the private-public partnership that Trump created last year to spearhead such celebrations. She says the event is not partisan. But Congress had already created a bipartisan group for that purpose a decade ago called America 250. And Trump's preferred group has seemingly bypassed it, planning high-profile events like the Patriot Games, the State Fair, and the White House UFC fight. Here's Alan Zibel, a researcher with the progressive nonprofit Public Citizen.
7: The organization has really become quite political, quite commercial, and in taking corporate sponsorships with companies that have a business before the president.
3: The fair takes up 10 blocks between the Washington Monument and the Capitol building. There's a food court, merchandise, a rodeo, and musical performances. Classical pavilions line the grass, dedicated to U.S. states and territories. Visitors can salsa dance in Puerto Rico, pick up Mardi Gras beads in Louisiana, and milk a mechanical cow in Michigan.
8: It's hard to imagine whatever state has got something different to offer.
3: Kevin Carpenter from Mississippi visited roughly 40 booths.
8: Makes me want to travel more.
3: All of the booths had backdrops, but some were otherwise empty. That's because at least 10, mostly blue states, decided not to send official delegations, citing cost. As Massachusetts Governor Maura Healey told GBH News earlier this month,
9: it's just ridiculous. Okay, this is taxpayer money.
3: At least one governor was there for opening day, Republican Mike DeWine of Ohio, shaking hands with visitors.
10: Nobody's talking politics. They're talking of cool things they have in their state, and that's what they should be doing. But look, every governor has to make their own choice.
3: The uneven participation stood out to Josh White, a high school teacher visiting from Vermont.
11: I can't help but feel that this is more a reflection on a divide we have right now.
3: White said he approached the fair with an open mind, but
11: I feel a little uneasy, to be honest here.
3: He'd like to see more states acknowledge the darker parts of their past. The D.C. fair isn't their only chance, as many are planning local commemorations this summer. Rachel Treisman, NPR News.
1: NPR has learned that several Democratic governors have sent National Guard troops to Washington, D.C. as part of the surge in law enforcement ahead of the America 250 celebrations. It's the first time Democrats have sent troops to the city amid President Trump's ongoing and controversial National Guard deployment. For more on what this means, we're joined by NPR's Kat Lonsdorf. Good morning, Kat.
12: Hey, good morning.
1: So which states with Democratic governors have sent their guard to D.C. in recent weeks?
12: Well, we're up to four so far. North Carolina, Kentucky, Michigan, and Minnesota. I reached out to all of those governor's offices, and each told me they sent their guard here to D.C. for the official bipartisan America 250 events happening, which is pretty standard. States historically send guard to help with big national celebrations like inaugurations, that kind of thing. What isn't standard about this is the broader context of the city right now, where thousands of troops have been deployed for months patrolling the city.
13: Right. I mean, we see them all the time. There's been a continuous and increasing National Guard presence here in Washington.
12: Yeah, exactly. Uniformed armed troops. I see them every day, like you said, walking my dog, going to work. Trump ordered this controversial deployment last August as part of a larger effort to fight crime, which was already trending down here. And more than a dozen Republican governors offered up their guard to help. There are now more than 4,800 troops here. This is the first time Democrats have sent any.
13: But Democrats, you're saying, have told you that their guard members were sent for America 250 celebrations, not for broader law enforcement. Can the two be separate?
12: Well, that is the tricky part. I put that question to Beau Trematere, counsel with the nonprofit legal center Protect Democracy, which has been following this D.C. deployment closely.
14: It's impossible as a practical matter to disentangle any America 250 orders and operations from the broader ongoing D.C. operation and everything that the Joint Task Force is doing day to day.
12: You know, does security for the America 250 event mean securing the whole city, for example? Will guard members from these Democratic states be patrolling residential neighborhoods? Will they be guarding the reflecting pool, Trump's latest political flashpoint? I put some of these questions to the governor's offices as well as the Joint Task Force here, and I didn't really get a clear answer. And, you know, the broader context of all of this is that we've seen this administration use the National Guard in unprecedented ways domestically several times over the past year.
13: How much control do the governors have over their guard once they're in D.C.?
12: So all state troops here are under what's called Title 32 status. Basically, that means the federal government pays, but the governor of each state technically maintains control of their guard. Minnesota officials have been adamant that there are more than 100 guard members here are only for America 250 purposes and not anything, quote, political or executive. Michigan and North Carolina told me something similar. But, you know, once troops are in D.C., the governors don't necessarily have a clear line of sight into what they're being asked to do day to day. This seems to already have become a problem for Kentucky, which only has one guard member here right now, but that still prompted a surprising response from the governor's office. Scotty Ellis, Governor Angie Beshear's comms director, told me that member was, quote, diverted to the task force by the federal government without the knowledge or consent of the governor. Governor Whitmer's office in Michigan seemed confused to learn that the more than 100 Michigan troops here are listed as part of the federal joint task force. They said they'd been reassured they'd only be used for America 250 purposes. I did reach out to the joint task force about all of this confusion. And in a statement, a spokesperson responded saying they can't comment on specific mobilization orders. But they said that all guard members in D.C. right now are under the joint task force operational structure, but that doesn't change their specific mission.
13: That's NPR's Kat Lonsdorf. Thank you, Kat.
12: Thank you.

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1: It's 7:42 Eastern. Good morning. I'm Nicole Walton for Public Radio 19 News. Market County Road 492 will be closed and detoured early next month as a project to turn the Eagle Mills intersection at M35 into a roundabout begins. The Michigan Department of Transportation says as of July 6th, CR 492 will be closed to through traffic from the US 41 492 intersection in Negaunee to just west of the M35 492 intersection, with traffic detoured onto US 41 to M35. 492 will remain open to local traffic. The detour is expected to be in place for approximately 3 weeks. The work is part of the $6.2 million project to rebuild more than 3 miles of M35 between County Road 480 and US 41. Work started in early May and is expected to be completed in mid-October. A new study suggests a unique program started in Flint in 2024 is dramatically reducing neonatal deaths. The RX Kids program offers cash stipends to pregnant women and families with new babies. Founder Dr. Mona Hanna says there's been a nearly 50% drop in neonatal deaths in Flint over the course of the program's first year.
2: To be this close to the state rate in this short a time is phenomenal.
1: RX Kids has come under fire from some Michigan Republican lawmakers. They want more control over how parents spend the money they're given. RX Kids has spread to communities across the state, from Detroit to the Upper Peninsula. In the forecast today, mostly cloudy, high 72 to 78. Partly cloudy tonight, lows 48 to 54. And mostly sunny for tomorrow, highs in the upper 70s. Right now, in Escanaba, it is 57, Menominee 56, Ishpeming 52. And in Marquette, sunny and 57 degrees. 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
0: It's Morning Edition from NPR News. I'm Leila Faldin.
4: And I'm Michelle Martin. In the World Cup, Team USA lost Thursday night to Turkey in the final minutes. Despite the setback, the U.S. won its group and will move on to the knockout stage. Throughout the U.S., soccer fans are counting on the World Cup to grow love for the game, and that includes on campuses of historically black colleges and universities, or HBCUs. Aiding in that quest might be the fact that 13 black players are on the U.S. men's team roster this year, the most ever for an American team, and they're having an impact, including Brooklyn-born striker Phelaron Balogun, who became the first U.S. player to score 2 goals in a World Cup game last week. From member station WUNC, Leonida Inge brings us the story of a new HBCU club hoping to build on that new visibility.
5: A DJ blasts music as teams of 6 players each hit the field at a stadium in Durham, North Carolina. 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
5: 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Raymond Brooks is the group's social media hype man. He says it's been hard work trying to get the word out.
10: We were going door to door to students, classrooms, HBCUs. 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Soccer? At an HBCU? I've never heard of that.
5: Brooks, who is black, played soccer at Mars Hill University in Western North Carolina, a predominantly white school. He says he didn't have a strong HBCU option for soccer.
10: If you look at a lot of person of color athletes now today is playing soccer at these big NCAA schools, they kind of, I wouldn't say regret their decisions, but they sometimes wonder and reflect what would happen maybe at a different school.
5: It may be hard to find a strong HBCU men's soccer team, but there was one in the early 1970s when Howard University won a national championship in men's soccer. Today, most of the soccer players at HBCUs are women. Emma Brown just finished up her freshman year at Virginia State University.
6: Definitely for Virginia State women's soccer, we're not just a soccer team, but we definitely are a family and we're sisters.
5: Her teammate, Tatiana Ward, says their sisterhood is strong because it's needed on the field, where most of their opponents don't look like them. There have been jeers and stares, she says.
8: I know there's been several teams who have called us names and say that we are aggressive, we're loud, we're ghetto, but we just play our game and just let that speak for itself.
5: But at this soccer classic, there are a lot of high fives and support.
11: And that is game with Equality FC winning the HBCU FC Classic.
5: The young players say they hope the excitement around the World Cup will help create a soccer fan base at HBCUs as well. For NPR News, I'm Leonita Inge in Durham, North Carolina.

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1: It's 7:49 Eastern. Thank you for listening to Morning Edition. I'm Nicole Walton. Coming up in local news at about 15 minutes from now, the names of the two suspects arrested after police found 16 dogs, a cat, and two young children in squalid conditions in Ishpeming have been released. The NMU Board of Trustees has approved new tuition and fee rates for the coming school year. And at 8:07 Eastern, the U.S. Supreme Court has given President Trump more power to set immigration policy with a pair of decisions yesterday. In the forecast for today, mostly cloudy across the UP, high 72 to 78. Partly cloudy tonight, lows 48 to 54. And tomorrow, mostly sunny, highs will be in the upper 70s. Right now in Escanaba, it is 57, Sault Ste. Marie 54, Ishpeming 52, and in Marquette, sunny and 57 degrees.

0: Straganona in downtown Nagani is hosting a benefit concert for WNMU Public Media on Wednesday, July 15th. 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
1: It's Morning Edition from NPR News. I'm Leila Fadel.
2: And I'm Michelle Martin. Good morning. After passing a bill aimed at making housing more affordable with an overwhelming bipartisan majority this week, Republicans and Democrats in Congress were ready to take a victory lap. That included the co-chairs of the Problem Solvers Caucus, Democrat Tom Suozzi of New York and Republican Brian Fitzpatrick of Pennsylvania.
3: So Tom and I have talked a lot about our Problem Solvers Caucus affordability agenda. Item number one was housing. It was this bill. It just cleared the House overwhelmingly, which is, again, Exhibit A. You come up with a two-party solution on affordability issues, including this one, it can get the job done.
2: That's a clip from a video they released on Tuesday, but that was before things went sideways. As tables and chairs for the signing ceremony were being set up, President Trump surprised leaders of his own party by declaring he would not sign the bill, at least not until Congress passes the SAVE Act, adding new requirements for registering, voting, and running elections. Senate Republicans have told him they don't have the votes to do that. So what happens to the housing affordability plan now? Here's where I put that question to Representative Suozzi and Fitzpatrick yesterday, starting with Mr. Fitzpatrick. The president seemed to be on board. Representative Fitzpatrick, do you have any sense of why the president at the last minute refused to sign? I mean, the podium, the chairs were set up.
4: I think it's an unfortunate negotiation tactic that he tends to employ too often, taking this New York real estate model to government. Oftentimes, more often than not, that does not work. And there were a lot of people that flew in for that event. A lot of people that were there on stage, ready to go. It's very unfortunate. We are going to force this. We are going to make sure this becomes law.
2: How?
4: Make no mistake about it.
2: How?
4: Well, after 10 days, it will become law. He would have to veto it. We're going to make sure the bill gets delivered. And listen, we all have leverage. All of us have leverage. There is no way that we are going to allow a bill with that level of support not become law in the United States of America.
5: You know, this is another example of the president acting kind of from his gut in a fit of pique. You know, he wants something else, so he's going to hold something he thinks everybody wants, Democrats and Republicans in the House and the Senate. He's going to hold that hostage. Those kind of tactics can be employed by other people as well. So, you know, there's things that the speaker is going to need from members of Congress. If he's going to hold up the bill that the members of Congress want, then the members of Congress have to hold up things that the speaker wants. And then the speaker has to hold up things that the president. I mean, it's really just a it's not the way to run a railroad.
2: Does this undermine your pitch to your constituents and your voters and to members of your caucus that the most effective policies come from people working together? If even with this level of support, you can't get it over the finish line,
5: there's no question.
2: On time, does this undermine your whole the whole point of your caucus?
5: I'd argue it undermines America. It's not just about our caucus. It undermines our country that people are not acting responsibly. I mean, listen, the number one issue in America, there's no debate about it, it's affordability. And the president is once again being tone deaf as to what the American people are most concerned about. And I think it's going to hurt him and the party politically.
2: Speaking of the fact that it's election season, Representative Suozzi, you won your primary on Tuesday. Congratulations. You faced a challenger from the left. You won handily. Representative Fitzpatrick, your primary was uncontested, even though you have criticized your party's leadership and you've criticized the president. Both of your experiences would seem to contradict the storyline of the primaries up to this point for each of your parties. For the Democrats, the storyline seems to be progressives are on the rise, so moderates, you better watch your back. For Republicans, the storyline seems to be don't cross the president, it will cost you. So what I'm wondering, though, is do your experiences kind of contradict the way we have been covering this election, or are there just unique factors in each
5: there
2: of your cases
5: factors
2: that makes it different?
5: The seats that were won in New York City by the DSA, much to my chagrin, were done in deep, deep blue seats. And a lot of what's happening with the Freedom Caucus, MAGA types, is happening in deep, deep red seats. And the problem in our country is that more and more seats are being redistricted, are being gerrymandered to be deep red or deep blue, safe seats. And this is causing the main battle to be the primaries, where the extremes are controlling the conversation.
2: What do you think the lesson is from the fact that you ran uncontested in the primary?
4: Simple reason. I've been primaried 5 times and they didn't succeed. So I think they just gave up, honestly. I mean, it's not like I've never had primaries before. This is the only time that I've not had a primary. So I think to your earlier point, it is a question of unique dynamics in each district.
2: Do you ever worry that the big tent is shrinking, that neither party really has
4: a
2: big tent anymore?
4: I think this ought to be the chief concern of everybody in this country that loves America. This is a big, big problem. It puts the strain on the threads of democracy. With the two-party system being as powerful as it is, coupled with closed primaries, coupled with social media, coupled with foreign adversaries using our own freedoms against us to divide us, we have to put the focus on this because our country cannot sustain this rapid pendulum swing far left, far right.
2: Before we let you go, we are coming up on July 4th and the nation's 250th birthday. 10 years ago, Congress appropriated a pot of money and created a commission to celebrate under the name America 250. But now we're watching a rival group, which was started by the president, Freedom 250. The reality of it is the money has not been appropriated fully to the degree that Congress said. And I just wonder if this, why it is that Congress seems unwilling to assert its authority in this area as in others.
5: There are so many areas that we need to be asserting our authority. I mean, it's like our heads have to be on a swivel, jumping from one outrage to another every single day. And, you know, I fondly remember 1976 for the bicentennial. I mean, that was a big deal in my life as a kid. I was 14 years old. And I remember, you know, people wearing costumes and, you know, having parties in my local, in my town and parades. And this was like a big celebration of our country. And unfortunately, like too many things that are happening right now, I mean, the celebration of our democracy has been politicized. The challenge is we can't become so discouraged that we don't participate.
2: That is Representative Tom Suozzi of New York and Representative Brian Fitzpatrick of Pennsylvania. They are the co-chairs of the Problem Solvers Caucus. Thank you both so much for talking
4: with us. Thanks, Michelle.
5: Thank you.
2: After our interview yesterday, House Speaker Mike Johnson came out of a meeting with President Trump and told reporters he and the president were on exactly the same page. That's a quote. Speaker Johnson said he would transmit the housing affordability bill to the White House. The Constitution gives the president 10 days, excluding Sundays, to sign it or veto it. If he does neither, and if Congress remains in session, the bill would become law. This is Morning Edition from NPR News. Our theme music was inspired by BJ Lederman. I'm Michelle Martin.
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1: Good morning. It is 8 Eastern, 7 Central. I'm Nicole Walton, and this is Morning Edition for this Friday, the 26th day of June. In the forecast for today, mostly cloudy with highs 72 to 78. Partly cloudy tonight with lows 48 to 54. And for tomorrow, mostly sunny, highs will be in the upper 70s. And for Sunday, mostly cloudy, a chance of showers, high 78 to 84 degrees. Right now in Gwynn, it's 52, Houghton 54, Manistique 52, and in Marquette, sunny and 58 degrees. 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Become a sustaining member, and you don't have to worry about ever wondering if you are giving. You are. Thank you for listening. Once again, it's 8:01. The news is next.
2: Live from NPR News in Washington, I'm Windsor Johnston. Search and rescue operations are continuing in northern Venezuela after back-to-back earthquakes devastated the region on Wednesday. At least 235 people are confirmed dead, and officials warn the death toll is likely to rise as crews dig through the rubble of collapsed buildings. Reporter Manuel Ruida says the devastation stretches far beyond the hardest-hit neighborhoods.
3: Some parts of Caracas look like a war zone because many buildings have collapsed entirely, and also in La Guaira, which is a city about an hour away on the Caribbean coast. And because so many buildings have collapsed, people have lost their homes, they're sleeping in parks at night.
2: The U.S. has deployed disaster response teams to assist with search and recovery efforts. The White House is also pledging $150 million in humanitarian aid. Faith-based organizations that help resettle refugees are blasting the Supreme Court ruling that allows the Trump administration to turn away asylum seekers at the southern border. NPR's Jason DeRose reports.
4: Many groups that welcome asylum seekers and resettle refugees do their work as a form of ministry. Krish Omara Vignaraja heads the Lutheran organization Global Refuge.
5: There is a call rooted in Scripture to welcome the stranger, to treat the least of us with hospitality.
4: Many people seeking asylum in the U.S. are doing so for religious reasons, says Matthew Sorens with the evangelical organization World Relief.
6: That's true for people fleeing persecution as Christians or as Muslims or as Hindus or other religious traditions.
4: The administration argues that the asylum system is rife with abuse. Sorens says this Supreme Court decision makes it more difficult for people of faith to live out the value of hospitality. Jason DeRose, NPR News.
2: The Trump administration says the U.S. Forest Service is fully staffed for the summer as dozens of wildfires continue to burn in the West. But as NPR's Kirk Sigler reports, some former federal firefighters are pushing back on those claims.
7: There are now more than three dozen major fires burning mostly in the West, which is baking in a heat wave. All of this comes as the U.S. Forest Service, the country's lead firefighting agency, has lost close to 6,000 employees since last year. Timothy Inglesby is a retired Forest Service firefighter in Oregon.
8: Call it a paradox in which when wildfire activity is surging, the federal wildland fire workforce is shrinking.
7: Forest Service says it's fully staffed with seasonal wildland firefighters, but sources inside the agency say that's not the full picture. For one, they say many fire management veterans were let go in the last year, and their positions are now being filled by people who are not fully qualified. Kirk Sigler, NPR News, Boise.
2: This is NPR News.
1: 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It's 8:04 Eastern. Good morning. I'm Nicole Walton for Public Radio 19 News. The names of the two suspects arrested after troopers found 16 dogs, a cat, and two young children in squalid conditions in an Ishpeming home have been released. Tuesday evening, troopers from the Negaunee Post tracked a domestic violence suspect to his Ishpeming residence. They say the children and animals were living in unsanitary and unsafe conditions. On Wednesday, 39-year-old Andrew Lissardi was arraigned on two counts of domestic violence, one count of animal abandonment cruelty involving 10 or more, but fewer than 25 animals, and one count of fourth-degree child abuse. 34-year-old Brianna Poles was arraigned on one count of animal abandonment cruelty involving 10 or more, but fewer than 25 animals, and one count of fourth-degree child abuse. Both will next appear in court on July 9th. The NMU Board of Trustees has approved new tuition and fee rates for the coming school year. The average resident undergraduate will pay $7,889 per semester beginning this fall, an increase of $325.50 per semester. Graduate tuition will increase by $32 per credit. Executive Vice President for Finance and Administration Gavin Leach says because the state budget hasn't been finalized, NMU's tuition structure was formed around the executive, House, and Senate versions, all of which offer no base operations increase. He says to balance the budget, operational cost reductions will be realized through savings from an early buyout plan and budgetary reallocations. And the Trump administration is expected to appeal to federal court rulings that stand in the way of the federal government getting hold of unredacted voter information from states. We have more from the Michigan Public Radio Network's Rick Pluta.
9: The U.S. Sixth Circuit Court of Appeals ruled that the Civil Rights Act of 1960 does not authorize government access to protected voter information from Michigan, the lead plaintiff in the case. This is the highest court yet to uphold a state's right to refuse to provide records that include driver's license numbers, partial social security numbers, and birth dates. Michigan Deputy Secretary of State Agogo Adeviye says the courts upheld an important principle.
10: States run elections, not the federal government.
9: A White House spokesperson says the administration expects to, quote, ultimately prevail in these cases. I'm Rick Pluta.
1: Mostly cloudy skies today, highs 72 to 78. Right now in Houghton, it's 54. Ishpeming is 53. Munising, 49. And in Marquette, sunny and 58. For Public Radio 19 News, I'm Nicole Walton. It's 8:07 Eastern.
11: This is Morning Edition from NPR News. I'm Michelle Martin.
12: And I'm Leila Fadel. Good morning. The U.S. Supreme Court gave President Trump more power to enact his immigration agenda on Thursday.
11: One decision allows the administration to move forward with revoking temporary legal status for hundreds of thousands of immigrants. The other puts limits on how immigrants can claim asylum.
12: NPR's immigration policy correspondent Jimena Bustillo is with us in studio to help us understand what this all means in practice. Good morning, Jimena.
13: Good morning.
12: Okay, let's start with TPS, or temporary protected status. What are the implications of this ruling?
13: In a 6-3 decision, the conservative majority ruled that the president has virtually unrestrained power to end the program known as TPS. This case was specifically about TPS recipients in Haiti and Syria, which total about 300,000 people, but it has broader implications. TPS provides deportation protections and it grants work permits, and it's given to people from specific countries affected by war, natural disasters, political instability, or any other condition that might make a country unsafe to return return to. Each country's designation can last 6 to 18 months, and that's at the discretion of the Secretary of Homeland Security. Now, the court is agreeing with the government that making those designations is up to the secretary and not subject to legal review.
12: So what happens to hundreds of thousands of people who are in the U.S. on this program?
13: Well, they need to either adjust their status, which is very limited ways of doing so, or they need to leave the country. But if they don't, they risk falling out of status, and that could lead to an arrest, a detention, or a deportation. And many also face losing their jobs, as companies will not be able to continue legally employing thousands of workers. Ira Kurzban is the attorney representing the Haitian TPS holders.
14: Their families are American citizens. They have American citizen children. So we're talking in a practical manner with respect to all the TPS people. You're talking about millions of people in the United States who contribute to the economy.
13: He argues that Haiti, Syria, and other countries are not stable enough for people to return to, and many of these people have also been here for decades. He also said that the government could immediately begin deporting people if they have received final orders of removal while the cases have been pending in courts.
12: Now, there was also a second immigration decision from the court, this one related to asylum. Tell us about that one.
13: That was another 6-3 decision, and the court backed a policy that allows Custom and Border Protection agents to turn away asylum seekers before they cross the U.S. border. The order says asylum seekers need to fully cross the U.S. border to claim asylum, so essentially migrants who are turned back by border officials under this policy technically never left the physical side of the Mexican border. So the administration argues that they are ineligible to apply for legal protections to be in the U.S., and that ruling effectively further limits who can get permission to stay in the country.
12: Okay, so both of these decisions make it harder for migrants to stay here or to get here. How does this play into the administration's goal of mass deportation?
13: Well, DHS General Counsel James Percival said that the decisions give the agency, quote, several more important tools to continue securing our borders. And President Trump has a broader goal of mass deportation. So to do that, the administration has been making more people eligible for deportation, even if they were already legally here. We've already seen the administration terminate TPS for nearly every country that has had it since the start of Trump's term, and the asylum ruling limits how migrants can ask for that permission to come into the U.S. These rulings allow the government to further change the immigration system.
12: That's NPR's Ximena Bustillo. Thank you, Ximena.
13: Thank you.
11: We've reported that some 300,000 people originally from Haiti are living in the U.S. with temporary protected status, several thousand of whom have settled in Springfield, Ohio. They were the targets of this false, ugly claim by President Trump in 2024 during a presidential debate airing on ABC.
15: In Springfield, they're eating the dogs, the people that came in. They're eating the cats. They're eating the pets.
11: As we said, repeatedly proven false, but the impact on the community was profound. There were bomb threats, there were rallies by white supremacists, and so on. That's something the Reverend Carl Ruby knows well. Reverend Ruby is a senior pastor at Central Christian Church in Springfield. His congregation includes many Haitians. He also founded Springfield Neighbors United and G92, dedicated to helping Haitians in Springfield who are facing deportation. So we've called him to ask how his community is reacting to this latest news. Reverend Ruby, thanks for joining us.
16: Yeah, thank you.
11: You've obviously been following this closely. What have you been hearing so far from people in your community who could be affected by yesterday's ruling?
16: Well, I mean, yesterday was surreal in just the way that the tension hung over our city and particularly our Haitian community. And it was a whirlwind, and we're still trying to get a handle on it. But I was getting phone calls from members of the congregation asking if they should go to work. There were Haitians with me when we received the news, and they immediately began crying. So yesterday was a really, really hard day.
11: I could imagine. So, you know, Haiti has been facing many struggles. I mean, this has gone on for sort of quite some time, but immediately there have been all kinds of pressures, you know, the gang violence, et cetera, which has sort of been reported. How have people in the community been sort of dealing with that, knowing that there was the specter of being sent back?
16: People who are advocates for Haitians are very, very aware of that. People who have kind of an anti-immigrant bias, I think they totally ignore that information. And just to kind of give you an indication of what it's like pastoring Haitians during this time, I had a 12-year-old child just this last week who was in a children's program, and we were talking about pigs, and he immediately told a story about seeing feral hogs eating bodies back in Haiti. So these are people who have been severely traumatized before they ever arrived here. And, you know, I think your listeners can imagine the fear in a child's mind and heart having fled that. And this child survived a kidnapping attempt. He went on to talk about, you know, hiding in a classroom while there was shooting outside. So they know how awful it is. They know what they're being sent back to, and they're terrified.
11: Hmm. Can you just tell us a bit more about the Haitian community in Springfield and its place in Springfield? What do people do there? How have they sort of rooted themselves in the community there?
16: Yeah, I mean, Springfield was a shrinking Rust Belt city before they arrived, and we had gone through 50 years of decline. When Haitians arrived, it was the first time Springfield grew. We went from being one of the fastest shrinking cities to the fastest growing city. They fueled our economy. They started businesses. Businesses that were already here added shifts. New businesses came because of the Haitian workforce. So they've had a huge impact, and they show up everywhere. And most of them are professional people who are doing manual labor jobs because their certifications don't apply here. So they're very popular with employers. I've talked to one factory owner in town. He said they always show up. They work as much as they can, and they never fail drug tests. Mm-hmm. So they're the ideal employees. They're exactly what Springfield needs.
11: We only have about 30 seconds left, but is there any recourse that you're aware of so that people wouldn't have to leave?
16: There really isn't. I mean, we're encouraging people to apply for asylum. If they have an asylum pending case, that slows the process down. But no, there are no options, and we need a legislative fix to our immigration system, and until then, it's going to be one crisis like this after another.
11: That's the Reverend Carl Ruby. He's senior pastor at Central Christian Church in Springfield, Ohio. Reverend Ruby, thank you so much for talking with us.
16: You're welcome.
12: The U.S. men's national soccer team got its first loss in the FIFA World Cup last night against Turkey. But the result doesn't change anything for the Americans, who had already clinched their spot in the knockout phase of the tournament. NPR's Becky Sullivan reports from Los Angeles.
17: It was a rowdy crowd of more than 70,000 who turned out in sunny Southern California to see the rare World Cup game that didn't really matter. Win, lose, or draw, Turkey had already been eliminated, and the U.S. had already won their group, and with it, an advantageous path in the knockout round starting next week. Because of that, U.S. coach Mauricio Pochettino chose to rest most of his usual starters and instead fielded a team of players who hadn't had that much playing time at all. Still, they had wanted to win, said forward Brendan Aaronson.
18: Lost the game, but I don't think it was a game to lose. We had a lot of chances, and, you know, we could have done better in some defensive plays, but, you know, it happens. You make 10 changes, you know, the team might not be used as, you know, the guys that have been playing.
17: Defender Austin Trusty and midfielder Sebastian Berhalter scored the two American goals, but the B team defense was leaky and gave up a pair of goals in the first half. Then, after keeping up a 2-2 tie for most of the second, Turkey scored the winner in the final minute of the game. One bright spot was the return of star winger Christian Pulisic, who came on in the second half as a sub to a big standing ovation. Pulisic didn't score, but he had one great chance and gave Aaronson another.
18: Just having him come into the game, he makes such a difference. You know, a lot of attention, of course, goes to him. So other guys, you know, have moments to, you know, have chances and stuff like that, too. But yeah, he came on. He was electric as always.
17: The U.S. men had gotten off to their hottest start ever at the World Cup. This loss does cool them off a bit. But Pochettino says he's not worried about the result.
19: What we need to remember that we won the first place in this group. We ended up being number one.
20: Manejando muy bien las expectativas y la presión.
19: And we managed all of the pressure and the expectations quite well.
17: In the press conference after the game, as reporters questioned him about slowing momentum and lessons learned, Pochettino grew impatient with what he saw as too much negativity.
20: I think it's all positive, and I am so positive, and I am happy. Maybe I am not showing because your questions are a little bit weird, but I am so happy, and the players are happy because I think we perform, we compete, and we are first.
17: That first place finish means that next Wednesday in the knockout phase, the Americans will face Bosnia and Herzegovina. The U.S. will be the favorites. Becky Sullivan, NPR News, Los Angeles.

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1: It's 8:19. Thanks for listening to Public Radio 19. Nicole Walton here. Coming up, President Trump is working hard to keep farmers happy after fuel and fertilizer prices spiked by the Iran war hurt their bottom lines, even hosting a group for dinner in the Rose Garden. That's coming up at 8:34. Moving to the forecast from the National Weather Service, mostly cloudy today, highs 72 to 78. Partly cloudy tonight, lows 48 to 54. And tomorrow, mostly sunny, highs will be in the upper 70s. Right now in Gwin, it's 52. Iron Mountain, 53. Nagani is 55. And in Marquette, sunny skies and 58 degrees.

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2: 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I'm Leila Fadel.
3: And I'm Michelle Martin. In the shadow of Indonesia's highly active Mount Merapi, traditional community radio networks are being replaced by smartphones and social media for information about disasters. But there's a trade-off for faster warnings. Naina Rao has more.
4: On the slopes of Indonesia's Mount Merapi, farmer Mujianto unlocks a building he helped keep alive for years. Behind the rusted door is a dusty, abandoned radio station that once helped villagers survive one of the world's most active volcanoes. 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In the early 2000s, government warnings often struggled to reach Merapi's remote mountain villages. So local farmers pooled their own money and built MMC FM, a community radio station, from scratch. It aired live reports from people working on the volcano slopes like this one back in 2007. Today, the station is silent. Its equipment broke during the pandemic, and volunteers couldn't afford repairs. But Mujianto says that's not the main reason it disappeared.
5: The culture has taken a complete 180-degree turn. 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With digitalization, they now want visuals.
4: Research from the Reuters Institute shows Indonesians increasingly consume news through social media and video platforms now. So the community here traded the analog dial for the smartphone screen. But Mujianto worries about what happens when information is driven purely by algorithms.
5: On the old community radio frequencies, neighbors trusted the voices on the air because they knew the broadcasters were the very same farmers working the fields next to them. Digital platforms like Instagram or TikTok care about what goes viral, not necessarily what is true.
4: Mujianto says misleading posts like old videos of past eruptions shared as if Merapi is erupting in real time sometimes circulate online. Today, when he's not farming, Mujianto spends some time filtering rumors about Merapi online, cross-checking information with local authorities before forwarding verified updates to neighbors on WhatsApp groups. Those same groups are now central to Merapi's emergency procedures. Negin Saputra is the deputy head of the village preparedness team and helps coordinate evacuations in one of the villages closest to the crater. When the volcano's alert level rises, official warnings arrive through WhatsApp messages from the geological agency. They trigger a chain of actions by emergency workers and local officials like Saputra.
6: Vulnerable residents are evacuated first, especially infants, pregnant women, and the elderly.
4: If conditions worsen, Saputra says everyone closest to the crater will be evacuated. That's when he notes that not everybody has smartphones.
6: Some residents, especially the elderly, don't use social media. So announcements are made through loudspeakers that are usually used for the call to prayer from mosques.
4: For farmers like 80-year-old Ibu Temu, she is one of the people those announcements are meant to reach. She doesn't have a smartphone because she doesn't know how to use it. She used to listen to MMC FM for eruption warnings. Now, she relies on those loudspeakers and her neighbors to keep her informed. But she still turns on her radio every evening. She says ever since her son moved away, the music on the radio makes the house feel lively. The machine that was once a tool of physical survival has transitioned to an emotional one, helping her cope with the loneliness of living alone. And she has no plans of abandoning it. For NPR News, I'm Naina Rao in Mount Merapi in Central Java, Indonesia.
2: 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This week, we revisit a story about Chosen Family. Stefan Lynch was raised by

0: parents at the start of the AIDS crisis in the early 1980s. At StoryCorps, he told his friend Beth Tepper about growing up.
1: My family were mostly gay guys who were my babysitters and the guys who, you know, took the pictures at my birthday parties. And I felt like I had this amazing family. I called them my aunties. And it was a really wonderful, amazing world that came crashing down. Starting in 82, the first person I knew died of AIDS. A young guy named Steve.
2: And how old were you at the time?
1: I was 10 when he was diagnosed. I remember I was on the beach and I saw him and he was covered in these purple spots. And I remember asking my dad, like, what's wrong with Steve? And my dad said, oh, he has this skin cancer called Kaposi's sarcoma. And I said, well, what is that? And my dad said, well, nobody really knows, but there's some gay men that are getting it. And within, I think, 2 months, Steve was dead. And it was pretty much a succession of deaths of my family throughout the next decade. My stepdad, Bill, died in 87. My dad died in 91 after a really grueling 6 months of me taking care of him. You know, I was 19, and at that point, everyone had died except for a handful of stragglers who I now hold near and dear to my heart, my aunties. It was a powerful family. There was a lot of love. And they modeled for me how to survive an epidemic even if you were dying while doing it.
0: Stefan Lynch and Beth Tepper for StoryCorps in San Francisco. 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
6: 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Coming up at 8:45, NPR's Leila Faldad asks Emma Fitzsimmons at the New York Times about rumors that Taylor Swift and Travis Kelce will marry at Madison Square Garden over the July 4th weekend. It's now 8:30. The news is next.
7: Live from NPR News in Washington, I'm Dave Mattingly. Billionaire investor Leon Black goes before members of the House Oversight Committee today. He's expected to be asked about his professional and financial ties to the late convicted sex offender Jeffrey Epstein. NPR's Ava Berger reports.
8: Lawmakers on the committee plan to grill Black behind closed doors about his connections to Epstein. Between 2012 and 2017, Black paid him $170 million, according to a Senate Finance Committee investigation. Black and his lawyers have said the money was for tax and real estate planning advice. Black knew that Epstein had pleaded guilty to sex crimes involving minors, according to a law firm that was hired to investigate Black and Epstein's relationship. Black stepped down from his top job at Apollo Global Management in 2021 after the payment became public. He said the publicity around the case had affected his health. Black's lawyers did not respond to NPR's request for comment. Black has denied wrongdoing. Ava Berger, NPR News.
7: Venezuela's acting president, Delcy Rodriguez, says search and rescue efforts following Wednesday's two powerful earthquakes are focusing on collapsed buildings north of Caracas. Thousands of people are missing amid piles of debris. At least 235 are confirmed dead. The State Department says search teams from California and Virginia are joining the rescue effort. This is NPR News. A record heat wave that's been gripping France for more than a week is forecast to ease up over the weekend. Afternoon highs were expected to be in the 80s beginning Sunday after days of temperatures topping 100 degrees. Dozens of deaths have been reported in France over the last week. Many drowned while trying to cool off in river water. The extreme heat is expected to affect Germany and the Czech Republic next. Health officials in Uganda say they've confirmed a new case of Ebola after 16 days with no new cases. NPR's Fatma Tanis has more.
2: Uganda neighbors the Democratic Republic of the Congo, where currently the worst outbreak of Ebola in more than a decade is spreading right along the Ugandan border. And despite closed border crossings and no flights between the countries, there have been a total of 20 confirmed cases of Ebola in Uganda. 15 of those cases, according to Ugandan authorities, are from Congolese travelers. Currently, 4 people in Uganda are under treatment for Ebola, 9 are being monitored, and 2 people have died of the disease. The health ministry has mobilized contact tracing teams in rural villages. Authorities say so far there's been no community transmission of Ebola, but with the porous border, the risk remains high. Fatma Tanis, NPR News.
7: Wall Street futures are lower ahead of the open. I'm Dave Mattingly, NPR News in Washington.
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1: It's Morning Edition from NPR News. I'm Leila Fadel.
2: And I'm Michelle Martin. Good morning. President Trump hosted farmers in the White House Rose Garden last night, where he discussed wanting to give them more federal aid.
1: It's part of an effort to shore up the president's relationships with a group that had been part of his base ahead of November elections, after tariffs and the Iran war has squeezed their finances.
2: NPR's Daniel Kurtzleben is here to tell us more about this. Good morning, Daniel.
3: Good morning.
2: What did the president have to say to the farmers?
3: Well, first off, Trump likes to talk about people supporting him, and farmers have heavily supported him in the past. So that came up multiple times.
4: From the day I ran, for some reason you like me. I came from the city, a city slicker. And from the day I ran, you like me. And from the day I ran, I like you.
3: But beyond that, he talked about a few policy proposals, including that $11 billion in farm aid he wants now. Now, if Congress approves that, it would be in addition to $12 billion in aid paid out earlier this year. And like you said, this all comes amid a wave of White House attention on farmers. There was a farmer roundtable in Wisconsin a few weeks ago, and Trump's administration has proposed a plan that would essentially force Iran to buy U.S. ag products, though details on that are very sketchy right now. And Trump is pushing to allow higher ethanol fuel to be sold year-round. Now, right now, it's not, because it can contribute to air pollution during warmer months.
2: That is a lot of focus on one sort of particular, I don't know, constituency, I guess I would say. Mm-hmm. But it's also true that the president's own policy decisions have caused problems for this group.
3: Well, exactly. Now, it had already been a rough few years for farmers, but Trump's actions this term really didn't help. Tariffs made inputs like equipment more expensive. His trade wars have especially damaged the soybean market, and the war in Iran made fertilizer and diesel more costly, though prices are starting to come down. But people in farm country have lost confidence in the president. 1 month into this term, rural voters' net approval of Trump was at plus 22 percentage points in the NPR PBS News Marist poll. This month, it was at negative 10. So that's a huge slide.
2: Danielle, can we go back to that proposal you just mentioned about Iran? Can you tell us any more about it?
3: Well, not really, because we don't know a lot. What officials have said is that the U.S. and Qatar would oversee any unfrozen assets and use that control to require Iran to buy U.S. corn, soy and wheat. Now, we should say that Iran pretty quickly responded that they wouldn't go along with this. And the idea raises real questions. For example, right now, Iran buys food from other countries, including U.S. allies. So it could complicate the U.S.'s relationships with those countries if the U.S. muscles them out of the Iranian market. Now, none of that has stopped Trump and other White House officials from talking up this proposal all week. But if it doesn't happen, farmers won't give Trump credit for simply attempting a new policy, says Republican pollster Whit Ayers.
5: Promises of things that might happen in the future if things all go our way and the Iranians decide to buy a bunch of agricultural products, even though they say they're not going to do so, that's just like smoke and mirrors.
3: And as far as aid goes, now that may make some farmers happier with Trump. But also, a lot of farmers will tell you they just prefer good profits over government checks.
2: That is NPR's Daniel Kurtzleben. Daniel, thank you.
3: Thank you.
1: Big TV networks often use their channels to promote their own shows. ABC is using its airwaves to push back on what it says are the Trump administration's efforts to muzzle its free speech.
6: The View has welcomed your favorite guests and covered the issues you care about for nearly 30 years. Now, the FCC wants to control who is allowed to appear on the show.
1: As NPR's David Folkenflik reports, you're watching a pitched battle between one of the nation's largest television networks and the U.S. government.
7: The Federal Communications Commission sets the rules by which companies can broadcast on the public airwaves. As its chair, Brendan Carr is the top enforcer. He has had ABC and its corporate parent, the Walt Disney Company, in his crosshairs since the outset of the second Trump administration.
8: We've been making very clear over the last 18 or so months that we are going to be holding broadcasters accountable.
7: Carr is investigating the ABC chat show The View. He argues it is unfair to the president and Republicans. This from an interview with NPR late last month.
8: If you want to have a program and put it out over the broadcast airwaves, you should comply with the rules of the road.
7: The rule he's referring to is called equal time. That means networks and stations can't favor specific candidates or political parties during election season on any of their shows. Except that is for news programs. Government officials aren't supposed to interfere with journalists' independent news judgment. For two decades, the FCC has deemed The View as a news show and thus exempt from that rule. Carr has sharply questioned that. Carr is also investigating whether Disney should be stripped of the broadcast licenses for the 8 local TV stations it owns. That dispute over the diversity, equity, and inclusion policies at the company.
8: The case of Disney in particular, our enforcement investigation is not about speech, it's about conduct and whether they have had policies that discriminate.
7: Among other things, Carr has zeroed in on policies meant to boost hiring of people from underrepresented groups in front of the camera and behind it. Disney and ABC declined comment. In legal filings, ABC and Disney call Carr's claims baloney, and they say his actions are an unconstitutional drive to punish free speech. That one could hit Disney where it hurts. ABC holds licenses in the nation's 6 largest TV markets. Now it is appealing to viewers of those stations. Here's what it's airing in New York City.
9: Channel 7 has proudly served you for more than 75 years. Every day, we commit to inform, entertain, and serve you. Now, the FCC is questioning our commitment to the community.
7: The FCC rarely fails to renew a license. It does so only in extreme circumstance. And to force a broadcaster to defend its license years ahead of schedule, as Carr has done to ABC, that's almost unheard of.
10: I've been doing this for how long? 46 years. 46 years. I've been doing this for 46 years. I've never seen anything like it.
7: Arthur Belenduc has practiced FCC law for, as I believe you've just heard, a very long time. He notes the FCC has not set this for a public hearing, and he says there's a reason for that.
10: They want to hold something over Disney's head that says, oh, we might pull your license if you don't toe the line. They care about Disney, The View, Jimmy Kimmel. Get in line before the midterms, or we're going to cause you trouble.
7: Belenduc is filing briefs this morning on behalf of the Media Action Center and Frequency Forward, two public interest groups. He's using a legal maneuver to try to force the FCC's decision-making process into the open.
10: They don't get to do this behind closed doors.
7: Carr said Thursday afternoon that Disney is offering misinformation about his actions. Last I checked the FCC website, there are more than 40,000 public comments on the licensing question, another 53,000 on The View. Not all of those favor ABC. The Conservative Media Research Center says it delivered voluminous evidence that The View favors Democrats. But I read through a bunch of comments from ABC viewers, and man, are they ticked off at the idea of losing their shows. David Folkenflik, NPR News.
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11: It's 8:42 Eastern. Good morning. I'm Nicole Walton for Public Radio 19 News. Marquette County Road 492 will be closed and detoured early next month as a project to turn the Eagle Mills intersection at M35 into a roundabout begins. The Michigan Department of Transportation says on July 6th, CR 492 will be closed to through traffic from the US 41-492 intersection in Negaunee to just west of the M35 CR 492 intersection, with traffic detoured onto US 41 to N35. 492 will remain open to local traffic. The detour is expected to be in place for approximately 3 weeks. The work is part of the $6.2 million project to rebuild more than 3 miles of M35 between County Road 480 and US 41. Work started in early May and is expected to be completed in mid-October. A federal judge is blocking the U.S. Postal Service from refusing to deliver mail-in ballots in states that won't provide a list of their absentee voter rolls. President Trump pushed the plan, arguing without evidence that absentee voting is rife with fraud. Both of Michigan's U.S. senators blasted the idea during a recent congressional hearing with the Postmaster General. Senator Gary Peters says the move would strip states of their ability to govern elections.
12: Trust the federal government. Trust the Trump administration. We'll take good care of these. And if you don't do it, you can't mail absentee ballots. You're going to make a decision that people cannot vote by mail. That's unacceptable.
11: The Trump administration is widely expected to appeal the ruling. In the forecast for today, mostly cloudy, high 72 to 78. Partly cloudy tonight, lows 48 to 54, and mostly sunny tomorrow, highs in the upper 70s. Right now, Iron Mountain 56, Ishpeming is 59, Munising 54. And in Marquette, sunny skies and 62 degrees. 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
2: It's Morning Edition from NPR News. I'm Michelle Martin.
1: And I'm Layla Faldin. Good morning. Ever since Taylor Swift and Travis Kelce announced their engagement, fans have speculated about when and where they might get married. The new theory is Madison Square Garden over the 4th of July weekend. Emma Fitzsimmons is a reporter at the New York Times who covers all things New York. She's been following the story and is planning to plant herself outside the garden a week from now to talk to fans. But she's with us now. Good morning and thanks for joining us.
13: Good morning. Thanks for having me.
1: So, Emma, you've been reporting this out. Are Taylor Swift and Travis Kelce getting married at Madison Square Garden on July 4th weekend?
13: They have booked the garden for July 3rd. We believe this could be a large reception with, you know, more than 500 guests. It's possible that they could exchange their vows in advance of that, but they're having a big party a week from today at Madison Square Garden.
1: So it sounds like you have it on good authority that this reception will be happening on July 3rd.
13: Yes, we have several sources on background to confirm this to us. Taylor Swift, you know, prizes privacy, and so folks have not been willing to go on the record, but we felt confident enough to report this week.
1: Now, people have compared these two getting married to a royal wedding. Why are Americans so invested in these two celebrities tying the knot?
13: She is the most famous pop star in the planet. And, you know, I've been listening to her music for 15 years. I think a lot of her fans have watched the ups and downs of her love life, and they've been rooting for her. He's, you know, a famous football player. And I think we don't have royal weddings, but this is sort of the closest thing. I think there's going to be a lot of fans in front of the garden and, you know, sort of excited for her and her happy ending.
1: How are fans reacting to this possible reception on July 3rd?
13: You know, several of my friends, when they saw my story, texted me and said, is this for real? Is she really getting married at the garden? I think they've been skeptical because it's a sports arena. It may not seem like the most meaningful or romantic setting for a wedding or for a reception, but it makes sense. As I reported this out, it really made sense in terms of the privacy, the security. It's sort of this locked box where paparazzi can't get inside. There's not going to be helicopters overhead. She can release photos of the event and her dress, which we're all very curious to see on her own terms. And so I think this makes sense. She's just too famous. And she loves New York City, right? She's written about songs about Welcome to New York. She's out and about at restaurants. I think she really loves New York City. And she also loves the July 4th weekend. So this does make sense in a lot of ways.
1: But fans are skeptical. They'll believe it when they see it. There's another rumor that maybe instead of a wedding, Taylor Swift might be planning a surprise concert to celebrate Independence Day. Any truth to that rumor as far as you can tell?
13: We have heard that it's possible that there could be a musical performance on July 3rd at MSG. It might not be Taylor herself, but she has so many famous friends who are musicians. There's been rumors that Paul McCartney, Stevie Nicks, the Haim sisters, a lot of musicians will be attending the reception. And so it's possible that some of them could get on stage, but we'll have to wait and see.
14: And what can we expect in New York over the 4th of July weekend besides this possible reception at Madison Square Garden?
13: It's going to be very busy. We have World Cup games happening in the region right now. We have the July 4th fireworks. It's going to be special this year with America's 250th birthday. And there's also tall ships coming from around the world. So it's going to be a very busy weekend in New York City.
14: That's Emma Fitzsimmons with the New York Times. Thank you so much for your time.
13: Thank you.
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11: In the marine forecast for the open waters of Lake Michigan, today north winds 5 to 10 knots, increasing to 10 to 20 knots, waves 1 to 2 feet. Tonight, north winds 10 to 20 knots, becoming northeast 5 to 10 knots from late evening on, waves 1 to 2 feet. And for tomorrow, northeast winds 5 to 10 knots, becoming north 10 to 20 knots in the afternoon, waves 1 to 2 feet. For the open waters of Lake Superior, today west winds 5 to 15 knots backing southwest this afternoon, then becoming north less than 10 knots late. Patchy fog, waves calm to 2 feet. Tonight, east winds 5 to 15 knots veering southeast after midnight, then backing north late, waves calm to 2 feet. Tomorrow, east winds 5 to 15 knots diminishing to less than 10 knots late, waves will be calm to 2 feet.
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24: From Marketplace in Washington, I'm Kimberly Adams. Traffic continues moving through the Strait of Hormuz today, a week since the U.S. and Iran signed a memorandum of understanding, pausing hostilities and reopening the strait. But uncertainty remains over shipping and the fragility of the 60-day agreement. Esfandiar Batman-Jellig is the founder and CEO of the Bourse and Bazaar Foundation, a London-based think tank. He joins me now. Welcome.
25: Kimberly, great to be with you.
24: Where do things stand now in terms of the ability of ships to move through the Strait of Hormuz?
25: Well, we've seen some indications that the understanding reached in the MOU between the U.S. and Iran is allowing more maritime traffic to pass through the Strait of Hormuz. This was obviously a significant goal for the Trump administration, which has been trying to get back to normal in global energy markets. But there's still a lot of uncertainty because the terms of the MOU will only really hold for 60 days while the two sides pursue a comprehensive agreement. And one of the key provisions of the MOU, which is permission for Iran to export its own oil, we have yet to see whether that is actually going to allow Iran to sell more oil. And if it does not, that may jeopardize the MOU and the understandings that are allowing for this little opening for diplomacy and for more trade through the strait.
24: Esfandiar Batmanjelic is founder and CEO of the Bourse and Bazaar Foundation. Thank you.
25: Thanks for having me.
24: Let's do the numbers. Oil prices have fallen sharply since that deal was signed last week. Brent crude was trading at about $80 a barrel last Friday. Today, it's at $72.47 a barrel. The FTSE in London is down 1%. Dow, S&P, and NASDAQ futures are down in the 0.2 to 1.3% range, with the Dow future down 104 points. The 10-year Treasury yield is up at 4.39%. 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We turn now to our ongoing series, What's That Like?, where we explore the weird and wonderful world of work. Dawn Wolf knew she wanted to work with animals after watching the 1974 film Benji, featuring a lovable stray dog. Today, she's a pet talent agent, matching animal actors with film, television, and commercial productions.
3: I'm Dawn Wolf. I'm the owner of Positively Famous, and I am an animal talent agent. I work with all kinds of animals. I mean, bunnies seem to get a lot of work. I've had tarantulas on set, which was not my favorite thing I've ever done. But yeah. I saw the Benji movie when I was 7 years old, and I was fascinated with how well-trained the dog was.
4: Audiences everywhere are calling him America's new most huggable hero.
5: I feel love.
3: I got lucky a few years later to get a border collie, and she really showed me just how smart dogs can be and really what is possible with training. So that's really kind of what got me started in this. People contact me all the time saying their dog is so cute and they think that they should be in this business. You have to understand you're going to have a video person or a camera person in between you and your pet. It's really the training that's going to get them booked. It's not the cuteness. For me, my personal dogs have always been leg humping dogs, which has been one of those things that, you know, they've literally flown me around the country because not all dogs will hump legs on anybody. One of the things that is always needed is dogs that can play dead. My little dog, Nikki, she died in every single thing that she ever did. She was an amazing, amazing little actress.
6: He killed my nephew, my brother, a dozen of my men over his car and a puppy.
3: Productions a lot of times will reach out to me and they'll say, hey, we need a small dog tomorrow. And I actually have to call them and say, what's the scene? Because, you know, maybe the scene is somebody's holding the small dog, but they're being screamed and yelled at. And you can't just throw a poor little dog into something like that without some rehearsal.
8: Dog.
3: Sometimes we do need protection type dogs. You know, I actually just did something with a Belgian Malinois in Atlanta recently, and she had to actually jump and put her paws up on somebody to knock them down.
9: Sophia, don't.
26: You shot my dog.
9: I get it.
3: That's a big thing in this business, too. It's safety. There are animal safety reps who are present on mostly video type shoots. And they are there as a kind of liaison between us and the production to say, hey, you know, that's not really going to work out for the pet to go and do that. So we're always grateful to our animal safety reps that are there to help. I have people reach out about their cats. They're like, my cat is so beautiful. It's so friendly. It's playful. And I say, do you take your cat out in a stroller or on a leash and a harness? And they're like, no, you have to take the cats out in public and really socialize them. Cats are a nightmare on set at times. Even some of the pro cats.
27: Where's the cat?
9: I don't know.
3: It's been a career, you know, that again, I couldn't imagine, but I'm so thankful for. It allowed me to, you know, be home with my two little boys when they were little and be there for my mom when she got sick with cancer. So it's just been a good fit all the way around.
24: That was Don Wolf speaking with us for our ongoing series, What's That Like? If you have a job you think would be a good fit for this series, please email us at marketplacemorningreport@marketplace.org. In Washington, I'm Kimberly Adams with the Marketplace Morning Report from APM, American Public Media.
11: It's now 9 o'clock Eastern, 8 o'clock Central. This has been Morning Edition for this Friday, the 26th day of June. In the forecast for today, mostly cloudy skies, high 72 to 78. Partly cloudy tonight, lows 48 to 54. And tomorrow, mostly sunny, highs in the upper 70s. Right now in Gwin, it's 60. Houghton is 61. Ishpeming is 60. And in Marquette, sunny skies and 63 degrees. 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This is member-supported Public Radio 90 WNMU-FM Marquette. I'm Nicole Walton. It is Friday. Thank you. Thank you, Friday. I'm Nicole Walton. Thank you for listening. And please stay tuned for Climate Connections, Chapter a Day, and Class Eclectic.

0: 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And my coworker, who's a little bit older, didn't understand the reference.
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5: I'm Dr. Anthony Lizowitz, and this is Climate Connections. During heavy downpours, stormwater can wash over roads and lawns, picking up pollution and flooding streets and homes. As the climate warms, many areas will get more extreme rain. But homeowners can help limit flooding with a simple and attractive bit of landscaping, replacing lawn grass with native plants. Native plants are species that are indigenous to a region and a natural part of the local ecosystem. In western states, for example, that might include riverbank lupin or blue elderberry. In the northeast, that could mean Joe Pieweed or winterberry, a type of holly. Many native plants, like coneflowers, big bluestem, and Indian grass, have longer roots than lawn grass. 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
7: This is Chapter a Day. I'm Carl Schmidt, reading for the last time from a book called Cry of the Kalahari, published by Houghton Mifflin, written by Mark and Delia Owens. The authors, a young graduate student couple, go to the Kalahari Desert in southern Africa to study animals. The Kalahari is in the midst of a long drought, and the animal population is struggling to survive. In this last chapter, Mark and Delia find it difficult to track the animals, even from the airplane. The lions have expanded their territories in search of food, and the hyenas have followed them in order to scavenge. From the camp in Deception Valley, Mark has to fly great distances to follow the radio transmitter signals from the collars of the lions. This chapter begins with Mark in the airplane. The plane and I beat the sun into the sky, trying to find the lions and hyenas before the turbulent desert winds came to life. With Blue's signal sounding in my earphones, I dropped over the trees into a dune valley, where I was surprised to find her and Bimbo feeding on a wildebeest. Where had it come from? Why was it in our area? In all the time we'd lived in Deception, we'd seldom seen wildebeest. And there'd been almost none in the last 3 years. It must be an errant old bull who'd left his herds 100 miles or more to the south. But since wildebeest are quite gregarious, I couldn't understand why he would have come all the way to Deception on his own. With the valley curling away to the south behind me, I noticed plumes of dust, or possibly smoke, rising all across the savannah ahead and below. I'd never seen anything quite like this from the air. Flying nearer, I could see hundreds, thousands of black dots moving along in single file. Stunned, I shouted over the radio to our base camp, Wildebeest Delia. I've found tens of thousands of wildebeest. They're moving north. I pulled back the throttle and began to descend. Below, the files of antelope were winding through the bush savanna, long strings of black pearls against the tan monotony of the Kalahari in drought. Although we didn't realize it at the time, we just stumbled upon the second largest wildebeest migration on Earth. In Maun, the village nearby, we'd heard the hunters reminisce about times when they'd waited for hours on the main road to Francistown, while hundreds of thousands of wildebeest cross. But no one knew where they'd come from or where they were going. Many people just assumed the populations exploded in the years of good rainfall and then died off in years of drought. In the 5 previous years, the Kalahari rains had been generous. The wildebeest herds had led a vagabond's existence, chasing scattered rain clouds and patches of green grass deeper into the southern part of the desert, far away from the only lakes and rivers 300 miles to the north. Even though they had nothing to drink for several months each dry season, they found moisture as well as nutrients in the fodder they consumed. The grasses never completely dried out from one rainy season to the next. This year, 1979, when the rains had failed completely, the grasses had turned from green to tan, and now in mid-May, they were little more than bleached straw, crisp, brittle. The wildebeest stood on a low sand ridge, their manes and beards and stringy tails flowing in the dry wind. It may have been instinct or a behavior passed down for generations, but something told them to trek northward to the only place they could get water to survive the drought. The dust blowing from their tracks, the bulls and cows and their calves lowered their heads and began plodding north. Now, this was unlike the Serengeti migration, where herds of wildebeest often mass together in great numbers. Because they live in a marginal semi-desert habitat, the Kalahari population is more mobile and less concentrated to begin with. Now, it was moving in herds of from 40 to 400 antelope, scattered along a vast front measuring more than 100 miles from east to west. Trekking in the early evening, at night, and in the early morning to avoid the heat and dehydration, for days, the great long lines of wildebeest plodded onward. The herds covered about 25 or 30 miles each night. From the air, the dusty migratory trails looked like gnarled fingers reaching for the lakes and rivers. Some of the wildebeest had already come more than 300 miles, from southern and southwestern Botswana, even from across the border with South Africa. The desert was taking its toll of the very young and the old. They were left behind for the scavengers. The physical condition of each animal was pitted against the great distances that had to be traveled. With little to eat and nothing to drink, but evolution had prepared them for the trek, and the strong should survive. Suddenly, the wildebeest stopped short, confronted by something many of them had never seen before. They bunched together, milled about nervously. Stretched across their path were strands of high tensile steel wire. The hoof and mouth disease control fence, extending for more than 100 miles across the northern border of the Central Kalahari Reserve. At its east and west ends, it joins other segments of fence that hem in the desert for more than 500 miles. The wildebeest were cut off from the emergency water and riverine habitat that for eons they'd counted upon in times of drought. Nothing they had ever learned, none of their instincts, could help them deal with this obstacle. Frustrated in their urge to continue north, with the river little more than a day or two away, the herds turned east along the fence. There was nothing else to do. Having walked for days with little nourishment and no water, they were already weakened, and now the long fence beside them added more than 100 miles to their trek. As they plodded along the fence, they encountered many other herds, part of the same migration, headed for the lakeshores and riverbanks. Each day they were joined by giraffe, gemsbok, hartebeest, all needing water, but trapped by the wire and the posts. Thousands upon thousands of antelope that had been spread out over vast areas of the savannah were now forced by the fences to take the same migratory route toward water. The grasses of the fragile rangeland were soon stomped and broken, ground into dust by the hooves of the first herds to pass. For those that followed, there was nothing to eat. Animals began to drop from hunger, from thirst, from fatigue. A giraffe, who could easily have stepped over the wire, became tangled in it. He struggled to get free, but the coils of high tensile steel sliced deep into his flesh until he pitched forward, breaking his foreleg at the knee. His hind leg still ensnared, he pawed at the ground for days, building small mounds of sand around him as he tried to rise again. He never did. Eventually, they came to a north-south fence. Here there was chaos among the wildebeest. To follow this second fence, they had to turn south, directly contrary to the direction they needed to go for water. And they stood in confusion, their heads hanging, until many began to sway and stumble and finally collapse. But they were tenacious. The end did not come easily. In contrast to the victims of the swift tooth and claw of a predator, the animals who fell prey to the fence died more slowly. Even as they lay still pawing the dust, their eyes often plucked out by crows and vultures, while other scavengers chewed off their tails, their ears, their testicles. A few thousand died along the fences, but the carnage had just begun. Finally, the wildebeest herd struck off south, along the 5-foot wall of wire. A day later, they came to the end. The fence just stopped in the middle of the savannah, as though someone had forgotten to finish it. The herd swung around it. Now there was the sweet, unmistakable smell of moisture on the prevailing easterly wind. They followed the promising odor. But as soon as they had moved around the end of the fence at the border of the game reserve, they entered a safari hunting area. To reach the water, they would have to risk being shot. 2 more days of walking, and the wildebeest who had survived the trek, the fence, the hunters, shuffled out of the woodlands and onto a great plain, black with thousands more of their own kind. The smell of water was stronger. It was only 25 miles away. They hurried forward. Resident cattle, tended by natives from scattered corrals along the lakeshore, had stripped the once beautiful lake plain of every edible leaf and blade of grass. Now its surface was like concrete, covered with several inches of gray powder. And the choking dust rose from the hooves of the wildebeest in the still morning air. Here and there a spindly bush stood rooted in the wasteland. Weazened carcasses littered the plain. Dying animals lay on their sides, their legs moving rhythmically as if in their delirium they were still moving toward the water. Prime wildebeest bulls and cows, the breeding stock of the population, began leaving the long lines filing toward Lake Zao. Unable to take another step, their knees buckled, their muzzles sank lower and lower until their nostrils blew small potholes in the dust. At dawn of the second day after leaving the game reserve, the surviving wildebeest had nearly reached the lake. But water was not all they needed. There was no shade trees for miles. There was nothing to eat. Time was short. They would have to drink and then get back to the shade and graze of the woodlands 25 miles behind them before the sun sapped their remaining strength. And suddenly the long, orderly lines began to splinter and circle. Thousands of antelope were running from 3 trucks filled with waving, jeering men. Wheeling in tightening circles around the wildebeest, the driver of a 5-ton Bedford truck bludgeoned his way through the herd before turning to come back again. Several wildebeest hit on the first pass tried to hobble away. The driver turned sharply, and with clouds of dust boiling from the truck's wheels, he ran down the wounded one by one. When they had struck down 6 wildebeest, the driver slid the trucks to a stop, and others leaped out. 2 men held each animal by its horns, a third sawed through its throat with a knife. With the sun rising higher and hotter, the survivors crossed a shimmering white salt pan and climbed a last barren ridge. Below them, not half a mile away, lay the blue waters of Lake Zao. Pelicans and flamingos bobbing like flower petals on the surface. To the north, more than 360 miles of riverfront and lake shores had once been available to the wildebeest during drought. Now, fence lines, and settlements had funneled a major portion of the entire central Kalahari population into a tiny area, denying all but 2 or 3 miles to the 80,000 antelope who'd come for water. The wildebeest had to drink here or die. Sensing danger from the huts on either side, the thirsty animals took a few tentative steps forward. The water was there. They could see it and smell it. They broke into a canter, heading for the lake. When they were about 200 yards from it, bands of men and boys with packs of dogs broke from cover. The dogs were set upon the wildebeest and chased them in circles for long minutes. The dogs worked efficiently, holding exhausted animals by the hind legs, hamstringing and disemboweling them as they sank to the ground, the poachers rushing in with clubs and knives to finish them off. Thousands of other wildebeest were prevented from going to the water by the disturbance. Some managed to reach the lake, where they collapsed into its coolness. But many were too weak to rise or even to drink, and their muzzles sank slowly into the shallow water and the mud. Above in the airplane, we watched, through binoculars, as the slaughter continued along the shore. Trembling with rage, I pushed the control wheel forward, and we plunged toward the lake shore. The poachers were preoccupied with their butchery and did not see the aircraft until it was at ground level, roaring across the plain toward them at 160 miles an hour. We flashed by inches above a pack of dogs attacking a young male wildebeest. At the last second, they let go of their prey and dodged away. The dogs scattered in confusion. The antelope began to run. We chased the dogs until they fled to cover. Three of the men threw their clubs at the plane an instant before they dove into the dust. During the migration, I continued to make periodic low-level flights over the huts and the herds in the early morning and on moonlit nights. It seemed to deter the poachers, and from then on we saw less harassment of the herds. Ironically, even if the wildebeest were able to drink, the lake was a nemesis for them. Once they had tasted its water, their migration was frozen in that one area. Because of the native settlements, they would go no further north and thus were barred from the river beyond. Every day they needed to get back from the lake to the shade and grass in the woodlands before the sun grew too hot, and then to recross the plains and salt pan at night. It was an incredible 50-mile round trip. Day by day, this distance between water and food increased as the masses of antelope denuded the rangeland of grass farther and farther from the lake. For a while, the wildebeest survived like this. But inevitably, the time came when all the water they could drink at the lake and all the graze they could get from the woodlands did not supply them with sufficient energy to make the long journey in between. At this point, the antelope began the inexorable slide toward starvation and mass death. September, and the start of the Kalahari hot, dry season, could not have come at a worse time for the antelope. Temperature shot upward, and phalanxes of dust devils swirled across the parched plains. With the sun rising earlier and setting later, the wildebeest could not avoid making part of their trek in the heat of the day. It was the proverbial last straw. Mortality soared, and carcasses littered the plains, the salt pan, the lake shore. Without rain to draw the suffering animals out of the Lake Zao trap and back into the central Kalahari, most of them would die. In many ways, Botswana has had a positive attitude toward wildlife. Indeed, about a fifth of the country is either national park or game reserve. Government officials had always been courteous to us and had granted us permission to conduct research in the Central Kalahari Reserve. But we were continually frustrated in our attempts to stimulate interest and action from the government in order to help the wildebeest. We wrote letters and reports to the Wildlife Department describing the migration, the mortality. We made recommendations, including the establishment of a game scout camp at the Lake Zao area to control poaching and harassment of wildebeest, and the maintenance of a corridor from the reserve to the lake so that the antelope could drink. But there was little response to our requests. The drought persisted into October. and the wildebeest were dying at an ever-increasing rate. We felt frustrated and alone in our efforts to save them. In all our years in the Kalahari, we'd never seen such suffering among animals, such degradation of habitat. It all seemed so pointless. Had the antelope been allowed to distribute themselves throughout the miles of riverine habitat, as they had done for thousands of years in times of drought, many fewer would have died. But almost everyone we knew told us to forget it. Cattle is too big an industry. You'll never get them to take down the fences. And then, one afternoon, in mid-October 1980,

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1: In of the plane, we opened the windows and let our arms trail outside. The cool wetness coursed down and off our fingertips, and the fresh smell rushed into the cabin. It was a Kalahari high. We flew toward Lake Zao as other storm cells feathered the sky with moisture. Over the lake plain, there were no clouds, but below, the black masses of wildebeest were bunching, looking west toward the desert sky. And then the whole surface of the plain seemed to move as thousands upon thousands of antelope began galloping westward. Some natural sense of order prevailed, and they began forming several lines, some more than a mile long, each headed straight for a cloud and its veil of rain. It must have been the spray and the mist from the airplane, or our excitement that kept us from noticing it first. But with a pang of despair, I realized that the ground was still gray with drought. We had been flying in virga, that rain that evaporates in the hot desert air before it reaches the earth. Some of the wildebeest nearest the clouds, where the rain should have been, had slowed to a plodding walk with their heads lowered. Others had come to a standstill. Could a wildebeest feel utter dejection? I throttled back, put down some flap, and for half an hour we dawdled from one cloud to another, watching the herds below. And finally, with the falling temperature in late afternoon, dense white columns of water began to reach the ground. Circles of savanna turned dark and wet. Puddles formed. And the wildebeest gathered to drink and to eat what soppy grasses they could find. 3 days later, it rained again. Then again, a week after that, grass, green grass, shot up everywhere. The wildebeest quickly began eating their way back into the Kalahari and the game reserve. They were, of course, only the survivors of a much larger number that had migrated. But at least the rain bought us time, another year, to convince Botswana's government, the rest of the world, that Kalahari antelope are worth saving. The sky was still stacked with cumulonimbus the morning after the first rain. And we took off in the plane to find the lions. Just as Sassy's signal sounded loud in our headphones, big drops began spiking against the fuselage. We passed the signal's peak, our foreheads pressed against the side windows, squinting through the mist at the trees flashing underneath. I banked steeply and came around again. When I saw Sassy, she was standing near a big acacia tree with Cherry, the other mother, and all seven of their adolescent offspring, preying on wildebeest far outside the game reserve, often within a few hundred yards of cattle stations. The two females had brought all of their young through the drought. By any standard, they had been good mothers. Now they all stood near Hartebeest Pan, licking the water from one another's backs and faces under the pelting rain. When we banked away, the youngsters were stalking and chasing one another, and we could see their paw prints in the wet sand. Blue and Bimbo were drinking at a waterhole west of Crocodile Pan when we found them. We made notes on their position. I just turned to fly back to camp when I spotted a large male lion resting near Blue and Bimbo at the edge of a grove of acacia bushes. He was nearly under the plane and just a blur, so I hauled the plane around for another look. But the aircraft was drifting heavily in the wind, and there were dozens of thickets. We couldn't find him again. It was just after sunset when the rains finally arrived in Deception Valley. Pepper was smelling a scent mark near the communal den, while Coco rested under a bush nearby. The two brown hyena cubs stood, their ears perked, as the first rain they had ever seen began picking up puffs of dust on the mound all around them. They began licking moisture from twigs, from old bones, the ends of their noses, and finally lapping it from puddles on the ground. At 2

2 years of age. They had had their first drink of water. The next morning, Blue and Bimbo were near Dog's Leg in the upper end of Deception Valley. As I flew past, I could see them lying with a big blonde male, probably the same lion we had seen them with the day before. I was glad to see that after almost 2 years on their own, they'd found another companion. Perhaps when the rains were well underway and the antelope came back to the valley, the lions would walk the riverbed again. The nights and the early mornings seemed empty without their roars rolling from dune to dune. I flew to camp and plotted their position in our aerial photographs. Then we set out in the truck to have a better look at the three of them. We found them in an opening between two dense thorn thickets. The male was lying on his side and didn't even turn as I stopped the truck. "I can't believe how relaxed he seems," said Delia. But then he swung his head around. Delia raised the binoculars. I heard her catch her breath. "Mark, it's Moffat. He's alive. I can see the mark on his hip." Though his collar and transmitter were gone, in his right ear were the remains of a red tag. He had survived the drought, too. After a time, Delia and I eased out of the truck, cooing softly, mimicking the social call we had used for so long to reassure lions. We crept forward, and lying apart from Bimbo and Blue, Moffat was feeding on a porcupine, clamped between his broad forepaws. He watched us intently, and then sighed, and continued feeding. We settled beneath a bush about 5 yards away. It was like old times with him again. Bimbo, now nearly 2 years old, still had a youngster's curiosity, even though he was a 200-pound sub-adult with the ragged beginnings of a mane. He stood up and walked toward us. When he was 5 feet from us, he stopped and looked away. He licked his forepaw and smelled the ground, and then took another step forward, placing his paw carefully on the ground as if he were walking on eggshells. I wanted him to accept us, to show that his curiosity outweighed his uncertainty. If he touched us, it would be a sign. Another step. He leaned toward me, his nose and whiskers only 3 feet away from my face. He came still nearer, and I could see the reflection of the desert in his eyes, the flecks of golden brown in his irises as they adjusted to the changing light. Again and again he pushed his muzzle forward and then stood back, turning his ears slightly. After a last clumsy attempt, he hastily put his nose into some leafy branches near my head and sniffed loudly, as if that had been his intention all along, and then he walked away. He had almost touched me, but something held us apart. We sat for a long time and watched Moffat slowly finish his meal. Then he rubbed the quills from his face and his shoulders and licked his paws. When he had finished cleaning himself, he got to his feet and walked toward us, his mane swinging, his pink tongue sliding along his muzzle. He stopped near our feet, his soft eyes on us, then walked on to lie down with Blue beneath their shade tree. In the midst of thousands of square miles of wilderness, Moffat, Blue, and Bimbo were at least somewhat buffered from man's careless exploitation of the wilderness. Perhaps they and the others would be allowed to retain a part of the earth to survive and to endure. But then my attention was drawn to something in a nearby tree that neither of us had noticed before. Tied in the branches were blue plastic survey ribbons fluttering in the breeze.

The book is called Cry of the Kalahari. It was written by two young game biologists, deeply in love with Africa, its animals and its plants, Mark and Delia Owens. The book was published by Houghton Mifflin Company, and we've been reading from it for the past 3 weeks on Chapter a Day.

0: Concierto is the program that celebrates the rich diversity of Hispanic classical artists every week in English and in Spanish. I'm Frank Dominguez. Listen as Venezuelan conductor Gustavo Dudamel leads the Simón Bolívar Youth Orchestra in one of Tchaikovsky's Shakespeare fantasies, and Argentine pianist Marta Argerich evokes Nights in the Gardens of Spain. That's this week on Concierto.
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1: 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I'm Kurt Hosworth, your local host, and to start today, we'll focus on the flute. We'll hear from James J. Pellerite on an album titled Embrace the Wind. He's a former principal flautist of the Philadelphia Orchestra and also has had a long career as professor of flute at Indiana University. And this album highlights Native American flute in a range of contemporary styles. We'll start with four Native scenes from composer Randall Snyder, and James will perform the Native American flute along with Karen Evans Moratz at a standard flute. We'll also hear a work for a chamber ensemble called Mystique of the Northern Plains by David DeBoer Canfield. And James will perform again the Native American flute along with Rachel Patrick at the violin, Andrew Francois at viola, and Cole Tutino at the cello. And later, we'll hear from the darker side of the flute with Laurel Zucker and a ballad for flute and piano.

0: We just heard a work by Frank Martin, A Ballade for Flute and Piano. We heard a collaboration between flautist Laurel Zucker and pianist Mark Shapiro on their album The Dark Side of the Flute. And they've collaborated in the past. Before that, we heard a collaboration between the Native American flautist James J. Pellerite and a small ensemble of Rachel Patrick, Andrew Francois, and Cole Tutino on the album Embrace the Wind from Albany Records. We heard Mystique of the Northern Plains by David DeBoer Canfield. And prior to that, we heard the four native scenes from Randall Snyder, with James J. Pellerite performing with flautist Karen Evans Moratz. Different styles of flutes on Class Eclectic this morning on member-supported Public Radio 90, WNMU-FM Marquette. I'm Kurt Hosworth. Thanks for listening.
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0: Live from NPR News in Washington, I'm Windsor Johnston. The acting president of Venezuela says the death toll after two powerful earthquakes this week has risen to at least 589. Nearly 3,000 others were injured. 2 days after the quakes, emergency crews continue to dig through the rubble and debris of collapsed buildings in the capital. Cesar Jimenez is with Project Hope. He's in Caracas, where rescue teams are racing to find survivors.
1: Maybe more than 40 or 50 buildings partially or totally collapsed. I'm talking about businesses, households, hotels, maybe 15 or to 20 stories building totally collapsed with a lot of people inside, a lot of pets, kids. It's really heartbreaking, and there are still hundreds of people trapped under their buildings.
0: The Trump administration has pledged $150 million in humanitarian aid. Stocks on Wall Street opened lower this morning as oil prices fell. NPR's Scott Horsley reports the Dow Jones Industrial Average dropped about 108 points in early trading.
2: As oil tanker traffic in the Strait of Hormuz begins to come untangled, Saudi Arabia is preparing to start shipping oil once again. Saudi Aramco began loading tankers at its Ras Tanura terminal for the first time in almost 4 months. Crude oil prices have fallen nearly 10% in the last week, with the U.S. benchmark dropping below $70 a barrel. Retail gas and diesel prices have also been inching lower, although AAA says the average price of regular gas is still about 92 cents a gallon higher than when the war with Iran began. Apple is raising prices for MacBooks and iPads, and the price of iPhones is expected to jump as well. The company blames the rising cost of memory chips, sparked by the artificial intelligence boom. Scott Horsley, NPR News, Washington.
0: The Trump administration says it's teaming up with a Texas-based private company to preserve the DNA of endangered species. NPR's Nate Rott reports.
3: The company, Colossal Biosciences, is best known for its efforts to bring back extinct species like the woolly mammoth and the direwolf, efforts that have raised a lot of concerns in the broader wildlife conservation community. Under the new partnership, the company says it will aim to store DNA, tissue, or cell samples of the more than 2,300 plants and animals protected under the Endangered Species Act, and that it will use them for research. Zoos, academic institutions, and federal agencies already biobank samples of imperiled species, which can be used to help their recovery. Some scientists are critical, though, of the government partnering with a for-profit company to help those efforts. Nate Rott, NPR News.
0: Stocks on Wall Street are trading lower at this hour. The Dow was down 75 points, the Nasdaq down 124. This is NPR News in Washington. Apple is raising prices amid a shortage of computer memory chips. NPR's John Ruwitch reports.
4: Apple quietly boosted prices on its website for a range of products, including MacBooks and iPads. In many cases, prices went up around 15 to 20%. So, for instance, a 14-inch MacBook Pro that cost $1,699 yesterday, according to archived web pages, now starts at $1,999. Apple TV 4K is now $199 instead of $129. For Apple's most popular product, the iPhone, it kept prices flat. The rapid expansion of AI data centers has created a surge in demand for memory and storage, leading to a spike in chip prices. Apple says that's created an unprecedented challenge for the entire consumer electronics industry. Apple says it shielded customers for a while, but the cost of memory chips has reached a point where it needs to start raising prices. Several other major players have already done so. John Ruwitch, NPR News.
0: Apple is a financial supporter of NPR. A massive heat wave continues to grip much of Western Europe. Temperatures have topped 104 degrees in parts of France, Italy, Spain, and the UK. Dennis Sengel owns a dry cleaning shop in South London.
5: We have to finish the job. It doesn't matter how hot, because the people waiting there, garments and other things, and basically we have a responsible, we have to finish on time.
0: Researchers say extreme heat like this is now about 200 times more likely than it was 20 years ago because of climate change. I'm Windsor Johnston, NPR News, in Washington.
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7: 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And in the forecast for Upper Michigan from the National Weather Service office, Marquette, today mostly cloudy skies and highs in the 70s. Tonight, partly cloudy, lows in the upper 40s to mid-50s. Tomorrow, mostly sunny with highs in the upper 70s. Tomorrow night, partly cloudy, lows in the mid-50s. For this Sunday, mostly cloudy with a chance of showers, highs in the upper 70s to mid-80s. And it will warm up even more on Monday, mostly cloudy skies, a chance of showers and thunderstorms, and highs in the mid-80s to mid-90s.
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12: This is the Composer's Datebook for June 26th. I'm John Burge. It was Mozart who wrote the first great piano concertos, with Beethoven, Brahms, and others following suit in the 19th century. Closer to our own time, the tradition continues, with new contributions appearing each year. On today's date in 1986, it was the turn of American composer Ellen Tafe Zwillich, when her new piano concerto received its premiere by the Detroit Symphony with Marc-André Hamelin as soloist. My piano concerto does not cast the pianist as the prototypical 19th century hero battling the orchestral forces and triumphing through overwhelming virtuosity, said Zwillich at the time. My concerto calls for a blending of forces, a joint exploration of the piano soloist and orchestra. The pianist is even asked to merge with various sections of the rather large orchestra at times. To me, a part of the nobility of the piano is that it can change its color, chameleon-like, without losing its special identity. One composer treats the piano as a percussion instrument, another as a singer. Certainly the vast and wonderful piano repertoire explores this remarkable range, and the world of composer-pianists is large enough to embrace Sergei Rachmaninoff and Art Tatum. Composer's Datebook is produced by APM, American Public Media, in conjunction with the American Composers Forum, reminding you that all music was once new.

Welcome back to Class Eclectic on Public Radio 90, and happy Friday, by the way, the last Friday in the month of June 2026. I'm Kurt Hosworth, your local host, and we'll take a trip around the world for this 10 a.m. hour. We'll go to Italy, then we'll hear some Latin jazz, and we'll also include some tango. And coming up just after 11, we'll have a preview of the Strega Nona benefit featuring Loudon Wainwright III. We'll have a conversation with the head Nona of Strega Nona, that's Rachel Grossman, as well as the artist who will be opening up for Loudon Wainwright III, local musician, singer-songwriter Ashlyn Ruskowski. But right now, we'll hear music involving the guitar in a slightly different capacity, music of Mario Castelnuovo Tedesco. We'll hear a piece that was inspired by the friendship with another guitarist and composer, Andre Segovia. Castelnuovo Tedesco composed almost 100 works for the guitar, and he was educated in his native Florence, Italy, and met Segovia at a festival in Venice in 1932. He did have to leave Italy under the rule of Mussolini in 1939, eventually made his way to the United States and began composing for film. Also, in 1950, composed his guitar quintet, which we'll hear coming up next. This was a request for a chamber work from Segovia to play for the Music Guild of Los Angeles. We'll hear a recording of Sharon Isbin at the guitar, along with the Pacifica Quartet, from their album Souvenirs of Spain and Italy.

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We just heard a powerhouse of performers here with the Grammy Award-winning Pacifica Quartet and multiple Grammy-winning guitarist Sharon Isbin. And music of an Italian-born composer influenced by some Spanish idioms, Mario Castelnuovo Tedesco's Guitar Quintet, Opus 143. And that's from their collaborative album Souvenirs of Spain and Italy from Sedil Records. And that was a work written for the guitarist, Andre Segovia. And that opens up this hour of Latin, Italian, and Spanish idioms in composition. And up next, we'll hear music of a composer of Latin American music, classical and symphonic pop, the internationally acclaimed Latina composer, Alice Gomez. And we'll hear a work on five movements for a slightly different kind of duo, the tuba and a bit of percussion. Velvet Brown is our tubist playing with percussionist Jimmy Finney in a five-movement Latin jazz suite. And they'll start off with a Cuban rumba, the guaguanco, then we'll move to a bolero, then a mambo, and then Afro-Cuban style in the fourth movement, and finally the last movement called cubop. Music of Alice Gomez, performed by Velvet Brown and Jimmy Finney on the album Perspectives, Sound and Rhythm.

A five-movement Latin jazz suite from living composer Alice Gomez, who's served as composer-in-residence with the San Antonio Symphony, the Performing Arts Center of Gallup, New Mexico, and many other places. And she's received numerous composer awards from the American Society of Composers, Authors, and Publishers. We heard the five-movement Latin jazz suite performed by tubist Velvet Brown and percussionist Jimmy Finney. And that's found on Perspectives, Sound and Rhythm, an album from Crystal Records. Well, we've got a little bit more music that has Latin influence. We're going to turn to an album from pianist Rosa Antonelli next. We'll hear Musical Connections. She links together music of composers all the way from Chopin to Mathias, Williams, Ginastera, and then Piazzolla. We'll hear a bit of tango from Piazzolla to wrap up this hour. And don't forget, coming up just after 11, we'll have our interview with Rachel Grossman of Streganona and local musician Ashlyn Roskowski. We'll talk about the upcoming Streganona WNMU benefit concert and dinner on July 15th with Loudon Wainwright III. And tickets for that event are found at strega.fun. Tickets are going to go fast. And if you want to support WNMU Public Media, especially as we enter into our next fiscal year without federal funding, now is definitely the time to support WNMU. 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To wrap up this hour, we'll hear from Rosa Antonelli, a Steinway artist since 1998, who has performed more than 1,000 concerts across the world from Europe, Africa, Asia, Latin America, and North America. So she knows all about making bridges with music. And we'll take our next bridge to Argentina with music of Astor Piazzolla. Here is her performance of the Oblivion Tango.

0: from 1982, the iconic Oblivion Tango. We heard the slow tango from Astor Piazzolla. And that was Rosa Antonelli at the piano with her album Bridges, implying connections across 19th century piano Chopin all the way to 20th century tango master Piazzolla. And that album is found on Albany Records, a 2019 release. Wrapping up this hour of Class Eclectic, soothing, adventurous, and eclectic classical music, found only here on Public Radio 90 WNMU FM Marquette, Ishpeming, Berga, and online at WNMUFM.org. I'm Kurt Hosworth, your host. We'll take a short break. We'll give you an update on the Northern Notes calendar of events, and we've got more music next hour. But just after 11, we'll have our conversation about the upcoming Loudon Wainwright III benefit concert at Strega Nona in July. We'll speak with the head Nona, Rachel Grossman, and musician Ashlyn Ruskowski.
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0: Strega Nona in downtown Negaunee is hosting a benefit concert for WNMU Public Media on Wednesday, July 15th. 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The event begins at noon in the Heritage Room. For more information, call 906-226-4303. 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The event begins at 3 at the library. 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For more information, call 906-360-4453. The Dickinson Area Pride Alliance is hosting a Pride Picnic and Equality March tomorrow in Norway. The event begins at 2:30 at Marion Park. 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The Escanaba Public Library is hosting Junk Journal Workshop with Janine Pior tomorrow in Escanaba. The event begins at noon at the public library. For more information, call 906-789-7323. The Escanaba Public Library is hosting Steam Storytime with Robomos and Technomos tomorrow afternoon in Escanaba. The event begins at 1 at the library. For more information, call 906-789-7323. The Calumet Public Library is also hosting a used book sale and cleanup Sunday in Calumet. The event begins at noon at the library. For more information, call 906-337-0311. Peter White Public Library is hosting a dinosaur hunt and hide Monday morning in Marquette. The event begins at 10 in the community room. For more information, call 906-226-4323. 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Next time on Peninsula Performances, we'll hear a variety of works from the NMU Music Department, from the Symphonic Band, the Wind Ensemble, and the NMU Orchestra. We'll hear works by Iwazin, Granger, and Sousa from a February 26th Symphonic Band and Wind Ensemble concert, and we'll hear the works of Handel, Tchaikovsky, and Holst from the NMU Orchestra Children's Concert from March of 2024. I'm Kurt Hosworth, your host and producer. 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
0: I'm Kurt Hosworth for Public Radio 90, and this is Northern Arts and Culture. coming up on Wednesday, July 15th. Strega Nona will open up the doors at 6 p.m. with a dinner buffet set up for guests to enjoy before finding a spot on the patio for a concert with singer, songwriter, and occasional actor Loudon Wainwright III. And this is a joint benefit concert for WNMU Public Media. It takes place Wednesday, July 15th at Strega Nona in Negaunee, and tickets are available at strega.fun. And to get a sense of what you can expect at Strega Nona, we'll speak with the head Nona, or head chef, at the restaurant, Rachel Grossman, along with the opening artist, local musician Ashlyn Ruskowski. I'm Kurt Hosworth in our main studio at Public Radio 90 with two special guests today to talk about an upcoming benefit concert at Strega Nona, another collaboration with Strega Nona, and this time it's a public media benefit concert. So we're joined by the chef and owner of Strega Nona, Rachel Grossman. Once again, great to have you back in the studio, Rachel.
3: Thank you. I actually go by Nona. We don't have any chefs at Strega.
0: Oh, gotcha.
3: Just well, Nona.
0: That's good to know.
3: Yeah.
0: Well, then we have the... Is the head Nona?
3: Yeah, the Nona.
0: Right.
3: Yeah.
0: The
3: lead Nona.
0: And for those who don't know, Strega Nona means something in Italian. Can you talk about
3: that? Yeah. So Strega Nona means grandmother witch. Witch, like not witch one, but witch, like a witch that casts spells.
0: Right.
3: And so the name kind of came about. I actually have another restaurant project in Portland, Oregon since 2010. And it's called Artigiano. And that was always like super hard to say, super hard to spell. No one knew how to pronounce it. And everyone started calling me Nona because, you know, it's sort of my preferred, you know, kitchen pronoun or whatever. I don't want to be chef, but I want to be Nona. And so everyone was calling me Nona, and I always sort of regretted not calling Artigiano just Nona. And then when I bought this big, giant, gigantic building in downtown Negaunee, I thought, okay, well, I'm not going to make that same mistake again. But then Nona didn't seem right for the space. Like, the space is historic. It was built in the 1800s. It's, like, kind of spooky, kind of, you know, and I wanted this to be, like, it's also a really big space, and I wanted it to feel fun and whimsical and sort of childlike. And then it was like, oh, duh, Strega Nona, like the book. There's a children's book called Strega Nona, and it's about, you know, a witch who's also a grandmother in the village and, you know, casts a spell in a magic pasta pot. And so it was that.
0: Yeah, right. The rest is history at this point. And now we have Strega Nona in downtown Negaunee. And we are so excited to collaborate once again. Just the fact that you're able to pull in acts for these benefit concerts. But we're going to get more into that in just a second, because we're also joined by Ashlyn Ruskowski. Good to have you in the studio today.
4: Thanks for having me.
0: Yeah. So you are going to be a part of this night as well. It's going to be a night of music and food and probably a little bit of magic as well.
4: Oh, yeah.
0: And of course, all benefiting WNMU Public Media. So, Ashlyn, can you tell us a little bit about yourself and a little bit about your music?
4: Yeah. So, I'm from a very small town in Wisconsin called Freedom. I grew up there. I grew up singing in church, actually. That's kind of where I started. And I didn't actually step into my musical path and kind of this passion for it until like 2 years ago, two, 3 years ago. I started to teach myself how to play the guitar. And I've always loved singing. So I was like, okay, I want to be able to kind of carry myself through songs and music and eventually get into writing. So in the last 2 years, I've really stepped into this writing phase, creating my own music and telling my own stories through the songs that I have. And so, it's been a beautiful journey. But my music is, I would say it's newer. It's kind of a fresh start for me to, you know, step into who I am in this next point in my life. And, I hope to do it as my career. So it's
0: awesome.
4: It's something that I'm very passionate about. Yeah.
0: Very cool. Very cool. Well, I'm sure that you're feeling pretty good to be able to open up for another singer-songwriter as a part of this evening. How did you feel when you heard you were invited to open up for Loudon Wainwright III?
4: Oh my gosh. It has not hit me yet that I'm going to be, first of all, meeting him. I heard his music probably 2 years ago when I first started getting into music myself. And the first song that I heard was the swimming song. It's his, you know, most popular song. And so I actually learned how to play it, and I was playing it at Provisions, where I play music there sometimes. I work there, and I was playing the swimming song and Mike Grossman was there and he just got so excited and was like, oh my gosh, I can't believe you know who this is. But I love his music because it has this like witty, serious storytelling. There's a whole bunch of different ways that he goes about telling a story through his songs. And I was very drawn to just like all of the different things that he talks about in his songs. They're very real things. They're very everyday things. And I think that that allows people to connect with his stuff more because everyone wants to be able to connect to music, something. And I think he does a really great job of that specifically, giving something everyone can connect to. So that's kind of where I have been very drawn to his stuff.
0: Awesome.
3: I feel like he's also very like easily accessible, and like his songs can be silly, like there's a dead skunk in the middle of the road, you know,
0: skunk.
3: And like I feel like his songs are just so fun, you know, they're like simple and fun and accessible, and that's what I love about his music.
4: I get a lot of joy, just like it just falls onto me. You know, I hear his music and I'm like, oh my gosh, I feel so happy. But on like the other side of that too, he does a really great job of having that mix of like, okay, this is a serious thing, but also still makes it this like witty kind of comical song. So it's interesting. He's a very interesting man.
0: Well, and I would say that an artist like that seems to represent the folks who listen to public radio or engage with public TV. So it seems like a real natural fit for a benefit concert for WNMU Public Media. So Rachel, again, we're very excited to collaborate once again with Strega None. Can you tell us a little bit about maybe your relationship with public media and then why supporting the station and supporting public media is important to the restaurant?
3: Yeah, absolutely. I grew up listening to public radio. Like, I mean, as a kid, it was like the news section. I was like, oh, please, can you guys turn this off? You know, but I've kind of grown to just love it. And it's like comforting. I mean, in my car on the way here, I was listening to you, Kurt, on the radio, you know, and like the variety of programming is really amazing. And I think really great for our like kind of tiny, small community to have that access to like listen to everything from I mean, I was listening to like the classical, you know, what was it called, Italian something.
0: The one of the overtures in the Italian style.
3: Yes. And so it was like, it's so great to be able to have access to that here in, you know, Negaunee or Marquette, Michigan, and just to have that kind of at our fingertips all the time. And so to be part of helping to continue getting funding your way is just, it's really important for the community. And, you know, why is it important to the restaurant? I guess because the restaurant's really just kind of like soul sucking if I'm not doing things. Whoops, did I say that on air? But if I'm not doing things that are like good for the community, and, you know, doing these fundraisers like really bring a lot of joy to me and to the whole community. And to be able to, like, the goal of the restaurant was not just to have like a place that serves food, but a place that kind of serves color and love and life and like bring life to the community that I feel like often we're kind of lacking. And so to be able to collaborate for a good cause with a good cause, it's just really fun. And these events are always the most fun.
0: And now I can attest to that as well, having been a part of the first time around that we did a collaboration there. It's funny that you said that Strega None, the restaurant, felt a little spooky, because you also talk about the color. And I think that's what really struck me about stepping into Strega None is the amount of color. And I feel maybe the word whimsy, that happens. It comes upon you when you get into the room. It's like, okay, this feels like a warm, inviting space. So when we have Luden Wainwright III as well, I think with his storytelling style and his relatability, I think that's going to be a natural connection. And to get an artist like Luden Wainwright III, how did that come about for you guys behind the scenes at Strega None? How did you get this guy?
3: We actually have a kind of a friend connection on this one. So there's actually another radio guy from Austin, Texas, who's summers here in the UP, and he's become a good friend, Jody Denberg. And so he knew Loudon, has interviewed him and everyone in the world many times. And I think he's the one that kind of turned me on to his music, because he gave my dad the biggest compliment ever and compared my dad's writing style to his and said, I think you would like this guy. You kind of remind me of him. And we got really into his music. And whenever we get really into someone's music, we're like, we need to bring them to the UP. And, you know, then the emails start. But this time it was a little bit easier because we first reached out to Jody, and he kind of, you know, said, I'm not part of this. I have nothing to do with this, but I will connect you with his agent. And so it was actually like it was wild, because usually it takes a bit of, you know, sometimes years of email coordination where you think like, okay, we might get this person, and then it falls through. And like, this was not like that at all. It was like here's our offer. They're like, okay, we're in. And that was that. And then I was like, okay, all right, public radio, public TV, do y'all want to be included?
0: And that was a resounding yes.
3: Yeah. You know,
0: I mean, an opportunity like that comes along very rarely. So it's wonderful to have those connections. And radio for the win again, to have that connection there. That's awesome.
3: Yeah.
0: Well, so you're not only going to be helping put this evening together, but you're going to be working in the kitchen as well and preparing all this food for people. So,
3: of course.
0: Last time we talked, I asked you what was planned for the menu, and you're like, well, I'm not entirely sure yet.
3: Yeah.
0: So are we still kind of in that same vibe where we're thinking like we have an idea or maybe a theme that you want to bring to the table, so to speak?
3: Yeah. I think I'm still not entirely sure yet, but, it'll be an array. Yeah, it'll be an array. It's always, so it'll be a big buffet spread, and there's always kind of something for everyone. It'll be, you know, a lot of vegetables. There'll be a variety of different meats. You know, usually always kind of Italian inspired, but sometimes I feel a little frisky, and I was just in Greece, so you never know. There might be a few, Greek inspirations or even Moroccan inspirations. I was there a few months ago as well. So maybe a bit of, you know, world cooking, but generally an Italian emphasis, because that's kind of where our heart usually is.
0: Yeah. And along with that, there's usually a dessert as well.
3: There's always desserts
0: that are going to be a part of it too. So, well, one difference with this concert and benefit to the last one that we did is that it's summertime. We're going to be able to do this outside. And I know you've done these benefit concerts outside before, and Ashlyn, I don't know if you've done a lot of performance outside, or do you primarily perform indoors?
4: I would say like primarily indoors, but with summertime, you know, now in the last few weeks I've been playing outdoors, and it's been fun, you know.
0: Yeah.
4: It's always nice to be able to just have everyone smiling and the sun shining, and it's a beautiful environment too. Like Stregonona, the outside space is it's amazing.
0: Yeah.
4: It's awesome. It's magical for sure.
0: Yeah. How does that change the planning process for you all at Stregonona when it comes to doing indoor and outdoor service along with the live music?
3: Well,
0: a lot more.
3: I don't want to say the R word, but mainly it's a lot of praying for none of that.
0: You're right.
3: Assuming that we have no hiccups, it makes it really nice to be able to use the patio space, because first of all, it's gigantic. So we have it'll be plenty of space for people to kind of have comfortable seats outside. And then we'll be able to use the inside for the buffet. And there will also be, you know, some sitting areas inside if people want to eat and then find a seat. So it really just kind of spreads it out and makes it really nice, assuming that we don't have to move everything indoors.
0: Yeah, it won't happen.
3: It won't happen.
0: It'll be fine.
3: Yeah.
0: And just to remind folks that the event we're talking about with Loudon Wainwright III takes place at Stregonona Wednesday, July 15th of this year, the same week before Hiawatha kicks into gear as well. So I think there's some good timing there for folks who are fans of singer-songwriters, also occasional actors. So I think he's going to have maybe some storytelling in some other fashions as well. I'm just thinking back to where I first saw him. It was when I watched the movie Knocked Up, directed by Judd Apatow. That was my first introduction to him. And he also did some music for that score, too. Rachel, because it is a cozy patio setting and it's summertime in the UP, I'm guessing that tickets could go fast. So
3: tickets are going fast.
0: Yeah.
3: I mean, I'd say we're about halfway halfway sold, maybe even a little more. So, yeah, if you want tickets, now's the time to get them. I think we have a few VIP tables available and then, you know, a handful of general admission tickets. So if you want tickets, go to our website, strega.fun. That's where you'll find the tickets. Or if you're having trouble, if you're kind of like me, a grandma at heart, and you don't like doing internet things, just call the restaurant and we'll take care of you. We'll get you hooked up.
0: Yeah, sounds wonderful. Again, we're here with Rachel Grossman, the Nona of Strega Nona, yeah, and also musician Ashlyn Ruskowski. She'll be opening up for Loudon and Wainwright the 3rd. Again, the event is Wednesday, July 15th. Dinner buffet at 6. There's going to be some VIP folks who are able to get in maybe a little bit sooner. And then music starts at 7 on the patio. Ashlyn, is there anything else that you'd like to mention about yourself, your music, or maybe where, you know, if there's a place people could find your music online, things like that?
4: Yeah, so I don't have anything on streaming services yet. I'm in the process of doing that, recording right now, actually, so that's exciting.
0: Hey, awesome.
4: But no, I would say my music is... It's a wide variety. I don't necessarily love to retain myself to a certain genre. And I think that's kind of just how my musical journey is going to be. So I can relate with Loudon's music a lot because he's got such a wide variety. So I'm excited to be able to share what I have. First of all, for everyone who's going to be there. And then also just, it's honestly just a privilege to be able to play in front of him, for him, with him. So yeah, I'm super excited.
0: Great.
4: Yeah.
0: Awesome.
4: Thank you.
0: Yeah, absolutely. And Rachel, anything else you want to mention?
3: I don't think so. Yeah, I'm excited. Super looking forward to this.
0: Yeah, well, we're very grateful that this is coming together. Once again, Loudon Wainwright the 3rd, WNMU Public Media Benefit at Strega Nona, Wednesday, July 15th. We've been talking with Rachel and Ashlyn about it, and tickets can be found at strega.fun. Thank you, both of you, so much for the time today.
3: Thank you.
0: Yeah. We hope you can join us for the Loudon Wainwright III WNMU Public Media Benefit Concert Wednesday, July 15th at 6 p.m. at Strega Nona in Nagani. You can find tickets and more information at strega.fun. 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

And a big thank you to Rachel Grossman and Ashlyn Roskowski for joining me in the studio to talk about the upcoming Loudon Wainwright III WNMU Benefit Concert. Once again, tickets can be found at strega.fun. You can find more information at WNMUFM.org, as well as the interview that you just heard, if you'd like to share it with a friend or if you missed part of it. And we have oodles of Northern Arts and Culture interviews online. We have a conversation about the UP Dream Days guidebook with Brisa Culver and friends and collaborators. 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There's also a conversation with I Am James, bringing her music to Black Rocks Brewery this weekend, and so much more. 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And everything you hear and engage with at WNMUFM.org is a reflection of your support. So thank you. We'll have music of Bohuslav Martinu with a little bit of a folk theme coming up next. A work for cello and piano. It comes from a two-disc selection from the Oxengale label called Shuffle Play Listen. It's one of my personal favorite collections because you've got a disc of classical music and then you've got that same duo performing music from pop and alternative rock artists set for cello and piano. But we'll turn to a selection from the first disc from Martinu, The Variations on a Slovak Theme. We'll hear from cellist Matt Hamovitz and pianist Christopher O'Reilly.

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We heard a very important piece from Bohuslav Martinu, one of his final compositions that reflected a longing for his homeland. That was Bohuslav Martinu's Variations on a Slovak Folk Song. And we heard it for cello and piano, Matt Haimovitz and Christopher O'Reilly playing. And the variations we heard are based on the Slovak folk song If I Had Known. Well, we know why you tune in to Classic Eclectic for some fabulous classical music, and we'll round out our program and the week with music from an absolute master, Wolfgang Amadeus Mozart. We'll hear a real treat for violin and orchestra, one of his many violin concerti. We'll hear a work that was composed in 1775, pretty fitting for America's 250th anniversary, only 1 year later. The American Declaration of Independence would be adopted. We'll hear Mozart's fourth violin concerto, which has been said to have been a piece that he was originally going to perform himself, but later on he left the Salzburg Court Orchestra and he updated it a bit for the successor, that would be for Antonio Brunetti to play. We'll hear a military first movement and then some joyful, fun movements to round things out. Renaud Capucin will perform with the Orchestra de Chambre de Lausanne on a Deutsche Grammophon release.

0: from 1775, the music of Wolfgang Amadeus Mozart, a stunning violin concerto number 4. That was Renaud Capuçon on a Deutsche Grammophon release, capturing the violin concerti along with the Orchestra de Chambre de Luzon. That was a work that Mozart was going to play originally, but then he left it for the new Salzburg Court Orchestra and the successor of his position, Antonio Brunetti. That closes this edition of Class Eclectic for your Friday, June 26th, 2026. And I'm Kurt Hosworth. It's been my absolute pleasure to be with you sharing this great music on Public Radio 90 WNMU-FM Marquette. We'll take a look at the news and weather in a little bit, followed by Fiesta at noon Eastern. 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
0: The time is nearly noon Eastern, 11 Central. For Public Radio 90 News, I'm Kurt Hosworth. The names of the two suspects arrested after troopers found 16 dogs, a cat, and two young children in squalid conditions in an Ishpeming home have been released. Tuesday evening, troopers from the Nagani Post tracked a domestic violence suspect to his Ishpeming residence. They say the children and animals were living in unsanitary and unsafe conditions. On Wednesday, 39-year-old Andrew Lusardi was arraigned on two counts of domestic violence, one count of animal abandonment cruelty involving 10 or more but fewer than 25 animals, and one count of fourth-degree child abuse. 34-year-old Brianna Poles was arraigned on one count of animal abandonment cruelty involving 10 or more but fewer than 25 animals, and one count of fourth-degree child abuse. Both will next appear in court on July 9th. The Northern Michigan University Board of Trustees has approved new tuition and fee rates for the coming school year. The average resident undergraduate will pay $7,889 per semester, beginning this fall, an increase of $325.50 per semester. Graduate tuition will increase by $32 per credit. Executive Vice President for Finance and Administration, Gavin Leach, says because the state budget hasn't been finalized, NMU's tuition structure was formed around the Executive, House, and Senate versions, all of which offer no base operations increase. He says to balance the budget, operational cost reductions will be realized through savings from an early buyout plan and budgetary reallocations. Marquette County Road 492 will be closed and detoured early next month as a project to turn the Eagle Mills intersection at M35 into a roundabout begins. The Michigan Department of Transportation says on July 6th, CR 492 will be closed to through traffic from the US 41-492 intersection in Nagani to just west of the M35 CR 492 intersection, with traffic detoured onto US 41 to M35. 492 will remain open to local traffic. The detour is expected to be in place for approximately 3 weeks. The work is part of the $6.2 million project to rebuild more than 3 miles of M35 between County Road 480 and US 41. Work started in early May and is expected to be completed in mid-October. And turning now to the forecast for Upper Michigan from the National Weather Service Office Marquette. For the rest of today, mostly cloudy skies with highs in the 70s. Tonight, partly cloudy, lows in the upper 40s to mid-50s. Tomorrow, mostly sunny, highs in the upper 70s. Tomorrow night, partly cloudy with lows in the mid-50s. And Sunday, mostly cloudy, a chance of showers and highs in the upper 70s to mid-80s. In the marine forecast on the open waters of Lake Superior for the rest of today, west winds 5 to 15 knots backing southwest in the afternoon, then becoming north less than 10 knots late. Patchy fog and waves calm to 2 feet. Tonight, east winds 5 to 15 knots veering southeast after midnight, then backing north late. Waves calm to 2 feet. And tomorrow, east winds 5 to 15 knots diminishing to less than 10 knots late. Waves calm to 2 feet. On the open waters of Lake Michigan for the rest of today, northeast winds 5 to 10 knots becoming north early this afternoon, then becoming northwest 10 to 20 knots late. Waves 1 to 2 feet. Tonight, north winds 10 to 15 knots becoming east with waves 1 to 2 feet. And tomorrow, northeast winds 5 to 10 knots becoming north 10 to 20 in the afternoon and waves 1 to 2 feet. 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
3: Concierto is the program that celebrates the rich diversity of Hispanic classical artists every week in English and in Spanish. I'm Frank Dominguez. Listen as Venezuelan conductor Gustavo Dudamel leads the Simón Bolívar Youth Orchestra in one of Tchaikovsky's Shakespeare fantasies, and Argentine pianist Marta Argerich evokes Nights in the Gardens of Spain. That's this week on Concierto.
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Hola, bienvenidos a Fiesta. I am Elvio Barilari. Today with an imaginary concert that we have baptized as a transatlantic concert because we are featuring pieces from Spain, Brazil, and Mexico. Music from across the Atlantic. And we are going to start our concert with an overture. Obertura Sinfónica by Evaristo Fernández Blanco. Fernández Blanco was born in Spain in 1902. He lived until 1993, but he had a special type of life because he belongs to what it was called the generation of 1927, like many important poets and composers, like Federico García Lorca. The problem is in 1936, the Civil War started. Franco and his fascist forces attacked and overthrew the Spanish Republican state. And Evaristo Fernández Blanco was a Republican, sided against fascism. Then he was sidelined from musical activities for his whole life until the situation in Spain started to open in the late 70s, and then he started composing again. He came back to composing 50 years later, something that tells you about being loyal to his ideas and also about fascist repression of the arts. This is a gorgeous Obertura Sinfónica, symphonic overture by this great composer and almost forgotten until recently, Evaristo Fernández Blanco.

That was the powerful Obertura Sinfónica by Spanish composer Evaristo Fernández Blanco. This composer, born in 1902, he died in 1993, and he made a comeback in the late 70s after years of being banished from political reasons in Spain. The recording we just heard was made by the Orquesta Filarmónica de Málaga under Maestro José Luis Temes. After the overture, we are going to have a concerto in our special transatlantic concert for Fiesta. Radamés Nátaly was born in Brazil in 1906. He lived until 1988. He was both a classical musician and a popular musician of Brazilian popular music and of jazz. He's a beloved name in Brazilian popular music as well, but a very gifted classical composer. And this concerto number 4 for guitar and orchestra, shows very clearly the fondness of Radamés Nátaly for Brazilian folk and popular music. The rhythms, the melodies are all over the place, as well as classical chops, classical skills, nice orchestration, a very nice mid-20th century type of nationalistic language. And the recording we are going to listen to was made by Rafael Tomás on guitar, and with him a chamber ensemble, Oficina de Cordas Nova Camera, from Brazil, of course. Radamés Nátaly, Concerto No. 4 for guitar and orchestra.

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0: A Beautiful Concerto for Guitar and Orchestra, the number 4, by Radamés Nátaly, this amazing Brazilian composer / popular musician. He loved Brazilian music, and he applied all his knowledge of classical music into this language, bringing the influence of Brazilian folk and popular music into the concert hall. The recording we just heard was made by Rafael Tomás on guitar and Oficina G. Cordas Nova Camera. That was the ensemble. This is Fiesta, today with a transatlantic concert. On the second part of the program, we are going to listen to a gorgeous, one of the most important classical pieces, orchestral pieces in the 20th century, the suite from La Noche de los Mayas, by Mexican genius Silvestre Revueltas. 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
0: Bienvenidos nuevamente a Fiesta. Today with a transatlantic concert. We started with music from Spain, then we crossed the Atlantic to Brazil, and now we stay in this side of the Atlantic, but we are going north to Mexico to listen to one of the most important symphonic suites of the 20th century around the world. La Noche de los Mayas, The Night of the Mayas, by Mexican genius Silvestre Revueltas. La Noche de los Mayas was conceived as ballet music and the music for a movie. Was music applied to other media. The first movement is called Noche de los Mayas, Night of the Mayas. The second movement is called Noche de Jaranas. Jaranas are little guitars, folkloric guitars, from the coast of the Gulf of Mexico. The next one is Noche de Yucatán. Yucatán is, of course, one of the

main Mayan areas. And the last one and most famous is called Noche de Encantamiento, Night of Enchantment, with a huge ceremony, and the percussion part is the one that everybody knows and loves. Then let's listen to this recording made by the Orquesta Filarmónica de la Ciudad de México under Maestro Enrique Batis, La Noche de los Mayas, The Night of the Mayas, by Mexican genius Silvestre Revueltas.

We just heard one of the greatest pieces of the 20th century, La Noche de los Mayas, The Night of the Mayas, by Mexican genius Silvestre Revueltas. The recording we just heard was made by Orquesta Filarmónica de la Ciudad de México under Maestro Enrique Batis. That brings to an end our transatlantic concert featuring music from Spain, Brazil, and Mexico. If you enjoy this program, please go to our website, wfmt.com/fiesta, and also don't forget to like us on Facebook. Fiesta is made possible by the generous support of WFMT members like you. Gracias to our producer, Daniel Goldberg, and por supuesto, muchas gracias para todos ustedes. Estamos en la cadena radial de WFMT.

0: Concierto is the program that celebrates the rich diversity of Hispanic classical artists every week in English and in Spanish. I'm Frank Dominguez. Listen as Venezuelan conductor Gustavo Dudamel leads the Simón Bolívar Youth Orchestra in one of Tchaikovsky's Shakespeare fantasies, and Argentine pianist Marta Argerich evokes Nights in the Gardens of Spain. That's this week on Concierto.
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0: 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Tchaikovsky wrote several works inspired by Shakespeare. The most famous is the fantasy overture Romeo and Juliet, but we heard a different work inspired by Shakespeare, the fantasy overture Hamlet. The tragic tale is told in the music of Tchaikovsky. That was the Simón Bolívar Symphony Orchestra of Venezuela with Gustavo Dudamel conducting. Concierto is a production of WDAV Classical Public Radio, a service of Davidson College in Davidson, North Carolina. 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
1: Next time on Peninsula Performances, we'll hear a variety of works from the NMU Music Department, from the Symphonic Band, the Wind Ensemble, and the NMU Orchestra. We'll hear works by Iwazin, Granger, and Sousa from a February 26th Symphonic Band and Wind Ensemble concert, and we'll hear the works of Handel, Tchaikovsky, and Holst from the NMU Orchestra Children's Concert from March of 2024. I'm Kurt Hosworth, your host and producer. 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
0: Concierto is made possible with support from the National Endowment for the Arts, which believes that a great nation deserves great art. 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

The masterpiece by the Spanish composer Manuel de Falla, Nights in the Gardens of Spain, featuring two Argentine musicians, the conductor Daniel Barenboim with the Paris Orchestra and the pianist Marta Argerich. De Falla was from Andalus, and he incorporated elements of the folk music of that region in this masterwork. He started writing it in 1909 as a collection of nocturnes for piano, but at the suggestion of the pianist Ricardo Viñez, changed these nocturnes into a piece for piano and orchestra. The three sections were In the Generalife Garden, Distant Dance, and In the Gardens of the Sierra de Córdoba. This is Concierto, a celebration of the Hispanic contribution to classical music. I'm Frank Dominguez. Muchas gracias por escuchar.

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0: The Guitar Concerto No. 3 by Mauro Giuliani, Raymond Lepard, and the English Chamber Orchestra collaborating with Ángel Romero. He's the youngest of the children of Celedonio Romero, father of the guitar-playing family Los Romeros. Ángel was born in Málaga but came to the United States with his family in 1957. His professional debut in this country was with the Los Angeles Philharmonic playing the Concierto de Aranjuez by Joaquín Rodrigo. Even though the family fled Franco's Spain, in 2005, Ángel and his brothers were each presented with the Grand Cross of Isabel the Catholic, the highest honor offered by Spain, and they were each named Knights of Spain for their musical accomplishments. This is Concierto, music by Spanish and Latin American composers and classical music performed by Hispanic artists.
1: 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Orff's Carmina Burana doesn't hold back. On the next Chicago Symphony Orchestra broadcast, Osmo Venska leads this colorful cantata based on medieval poetry. 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

the Symphony No. 4 by the Mexican composer Carlos Chavez, titled Romantic Symphony. The Mexico City Philharmonic Orchestra was conducted by Enrique Batis. Chavez was the most important musical figure in the history of Mexico. In addition to being the founder of the nationalist movement in Mexican music, he was a pianist, conductor, educator, and politician. 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Concierto is made possible with support from the National Endowment for the Arts, which believes that a great nation deserves great art. Terminamos esta hora con el cellista chileno Andrés Díaz. Nació en Santiago en 1964 y empezó a estudiar su instrumento en ese país. A la edad de 8 años, vino a los Estados Unidos y se crió en la ciudad de Atlanta. Lo escuchamos con el pianista Samuel Sanders tocando una danza rusa por Anatol Liadov.

A Russian Dance by Anatol Liadov, played by cellist Andres Diaz with pianist Samuel Sanders. Andres Diaz was born in Santiago, Chile in 1964 and started studying his instrument in that country. But at the age of 8, he came to the United States and was raised in the city of Atlanta. You've been listening to Concierto, classical music presented in English and in Spanish as a way to celebrate the Hispanic contribution to classical music. I'm Frank Dominguez. Hasta la próxima.

0: Next time on Peninsula Performances, we'll hear a variety of works from the NMU Music Department, from the Symphonic Band, the Wind Ensemble, and the NMU Orchestra. We'll hear works by Iwazin, Granger, and Sousa from a February 26th Symphonic Band and Wind Ensemble concert, and we'll hear the works of Handel, Tchaikovsky, and Holst from the NMU Orchestra Children's Concert from March of 2024. I'm Kurt Hosworth, your host and producer. 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
1: It's Pride Month, and we at Selected Shorts wanted to celebrate with stories that reflect the complexities of love, family, and belonging. In each of them, there's both defiance and acceptance. Join me, Meg Wolitzer, as we change the world just a little bit in the company of some very thoughtful writers. Stay with us. You're listening to Selected Shorts, where our greatest actors transport us through the magic of fiction, one short story at a time. The 1969 Stonewall riots were a watershed moment socially and politically, inspiring the gay pride movement, transforming private lives and public perception. One of its legacies was that lives that were once hidden could be shared, and found to be, of course, like any other, with the usual measure of humor and heartache and, finally, acceptance. This program celebrates that legacy with stories by queer writers. Our first work shares a bold childhood moment. In two stories, established couples face change, and a poem creates an anthem out of rejection. We begin with Ivan E. Coyote's No Bikini, in which swimming lessons at a summer camp lead to a comic moment of reckoning. Ivan E. Coyote is a writer, performer, and activist whose published works include Care Of, Rebent Sinner, and the story collection One in Every Crowd. Reader Becca Blackwell is an actor, performer, and playwright whose work includes their shows They Themself and Schmirm and Seagull Thinking of You.
4: No Bikini. I had a sex change once when I was 6 years old. The Lion's Pool where I grew up smelled like every other swimming pool everywhere. That's the thing about pools. Same smell. Doesn't matter where you are. It was summer swimming lessons. It was a little red badge with white trim we were all after. Beginners, age 5 to 7. My mom had bought me a bikini. It was one of those little girl bikinis, a two-piece, I guess you would call it. The top part fit like a tight cut-off t-shirt, red with blue squares on it. The bottoms were longer than panties, but shorter than shorts, blue with red squares. I'd tried it on the night before when my mom got home from work and found that if I raised both my arms up completely above my head too quickly, the top would slide up over my flat chest and people could see my, you know what. You'll have to watch out for that, my mother had stated. Her concern making lines in her forehead. Maybe I should have gotten the one piece, but all they had was yellow and pink left, and you don't like yellow either, do you? Pink was out of the question. We had already established this. So the blue and red two-piece it was going to have to be. I was an accomplished tomboy at the time, so I was used to hating my clothes. It was so easy the first time that it didn't even feel like a crime. I just didn't wear the top part. There were lots of little boys getting changed with their mothers, and nobody noticed me slipping out of my brown cords and striped t-shirt and padding, bare-chested, out to the poolside alone. Our swimming instructor was broad-shouldered and walked with her toes pointing out. She was a human bullhorn, bellowing all instructions to us and punctuating each sentence with sharp blasts on a silver whistle which hung about her bulging neck on a leather bootlace. All right, beginners, everyone line up at the shallow end. Boys here, girls here. Come on, come on, come on, come on. Boys on the left, girls on the right. It was that simple. And it only got easier after that. I wore my trunks under my pants and changed in the boys' room after that first day. The short form of the birth name my parents bestowed on me was androgynous enough to allow my charade to proceed through the entire 6 weeks of swimming lessons. 6 weeks of boyhood. 6 weeks of bliss. It was easier not to be afraid of things like diving boards and cannonballs and backstrokes when nobody expected you to be afraid. It was easier to jump into the deep end when you didn't have to worry about your top sliding up over your ears. I didn't have to be ashamed of my naked nipples because I had not covered them up in the first place. The water running over my shoulders and back felt simple and natural and good. 6 weeks lasts a long time when you're 6 years old. So in the beginning, I guess I thought the summer would never really end. That grade two was still an age away, and I guess I thought that swimming lessons would continue far enough into the future that I didn't need to worry about a report card day. Or maybe I didn't think at all. He is not afraid of water over his head? My mom read aloud in the car on the way home. My dad was driving, eyes straight ahead on the road. He can't tread water without a flotation device? Her eyes were narrow and hard, and she kept trying to catch mine in the rearview mirror. Your son has successfully completed his beginners and intermediate badges and is ready for his level one? I stared at the toes of my sneakers and said nothing. Now, excuse me, young lady, but would you like to explain to me just exactly what you have done here? How many people have you lied to? How have you been parading about all summer half naked? But how could I explain to her that it wasn't what I had done, but what I didn't do? That I hadn't lied because no one had asked, and that I had never, not once, felt naked. Ugh, I can't believe you. You can't be trusted with a two-piece. I said nothing the whole way home. There was nothing to say. She was right. I couldn't be trusted with a two-piece. Not now. And not then.

0: Rebecca Blackwell performed No Bikini by Ivan E. Coyote. I'm Meg Wolitzer. This is such a charming, low-key rite of passage story. You know that things may get tougher down the line, but right now there's the quiet triumph of knowing exactly who you are, no matter what you're wearing. Our second work, Sleepless, is by Michael Cunningham, the Pulitzer Prize-winning author of The Hours. Other works include the novel A Home at the End of the World and the collection A Wild Swan and Other Tales, from which we've featured some stories. He's an old friend of Selected Shorts, so was high on our list of writers we commissioned to contribute to our anthology, Small Odysseys. In the bittersweet tale that follows, lovers who have drifted through their lives try for a moment of permanence, which, like sleep, is just out of reach. The reader is someone we've called on a lot recently to give some ballast to stories of uncertainty and regret, Mike Doyle. He's a Law & Order SVU alum, and other work includes the television series New Amsterdam and the film Rabbit Hole. Here is Michael Cunningham's Sleepless, performed by Mike Doyle.
1: Sleepless. We've been awake 3 or 4 days now. It isn't the drugs or the music or the dog. It isn't only that. It's because we've gotten too nervous and interested to sleep. We've been so many places. We stopped setting our clocks long ago when we realized it was always going to be too late. We had what we needed. There wasn't anything for us to be on time for. We had Pilot, our shepherd retriever mix, who took everything that happened with the same baffled good cheer. We had Heather, our sister mother, who'd had the good sense to jump into our truck and leave it all behind, the Dunkin' Donuts uniform, the Pittsburgh rain. If you're willing to call us pilgrims, you could say we were taking the little path. Wherever you look for us, we've always just left. But when your dog starts sighing into herself, when you know from her eyes that she's ready to disappear, you stop driving and you pick her a spot. You get her a little stillness, a place she can vanish into. You raid the emergency fund in the Folgers can, find a house to rent at the water's edge, far north, far enough that in summer, night brushes across it all quickly and gently as a silk scarf. It's granite and sky here, witch pines, the blue-black mirror of the ocean, and us, a dream this old house is having. Pilot panting softly in her corner. In the bed, we've made her out of quilts and towels, no longer paying attention to the food and water we keep putting out. Trask and I still using, and Heather not. She's got a plan. Massage school in Fall River. Classes start the day after tomorrow. Tonight, our third or fourth sleepless one, Trask and I make out on the sofa. We sit with Pilot as she huffingly contemplates her final mystery, read the bloated old magazines and play the scratchy vinyls we've found here. John Coltrane and Miles Davis, Charles Mingus and Herbie Hancock. Trask and I do a slow, snaky dance to Miles D, who says with his horn, "Gaudy, beautiful world. Gaudy, beautiful world." We're blissed out on the last of the Dilaudid we'd copped in Burlington. We dance lazily, but with grace, a kind of grace, moving as we are through the soft, heavy atmosphere as it wraps its invisible shapes around us. Heather says, "You boys are too much." It's a surprising thing for her to say. I'd assumed we were too little. Heather stands solidly with her lace-up boots, hands on hips. Her platinum hair is the brightest spot in the room. She could be the wife of the music. Everything about her is famous to us. Trask says, "Our careers as modern dancers were tragically cut short by circumstances beyond our control." Heather shakes her head over the strangeness of us. I could say, "What if you didn't go?" But we all know it's time. Classes are about to start, and besides, Heather has ridden with us until we reached her destination. She's ready for a mailbox and a washing machine. Nobody blames her. Later, Trask stands with me on the front porch, gaunt and blue-white as a medieval saint. Heather's inside, sitting in a dim circle of lamplight, reading one of her massage books. Out here on the porch, it's all strands and helixes of stars. It's the single hour of true night. And I know what Trask is thinking because I'm thinking the same thing. The Earth is forgetting us. Look at all that it's forgotten already. Look at what it chooses to remember. Wind-gnarled trees and black rocks washed by tides. A single star reflected in a pool of tide water. Heather is forgetting us, too. Not our names or our faces, but us. Our anthems and inclinations. The way we affect a room. Trask and I are already becoming an adventure she had. We got her out of Pittsburgh. We pierced her nightly with the arrows of our love. We were probably always meant to become a story she'd tell about how two peculiar boys hopped up on who knows what, pulled up to the Duncan one graveyard shift night, and did what they could to get her from a sad life to a better one. Out on the porch, Trask says, "Hey." Just that. I say, "Hey yourself." We stopped conversing a long while ago. We know all we need to know. We know that we're together right now. We'll be together tomorrow when the bus pulls away with Heather on it. We'll be two figures in a bus station parking lot, getting smaller and smaller as we wave goodbye. We'll be together later when we put Pilot into the pine grove above the house. Trask looks down at the ebony ocean. We are the lords of this particular universe, this star-speckled water, this funky porch with its busted rattan and dead geraniums still prim in their pots. Trask says, "I'm feeling a little tired." "Me too." "No, you're not. You're never tired." "Right," I answer. "It's true. I sleep like everybody does, but I have no sleep self, no dark refuge from the waking world. Sleep for me is a low, gray static that comes in little bursts, then goes again. The world is too noisy and remarkable for me to slip away from it for very long. Or it might just be the drugs." Trask says, "It'd be nice to stay somewhere for a while." "Like here?" I ask. Trask hoots out a laugh, tussles my hair. "Good idea," he says. "And we pay for the castle how exactly?" "Right. We can barely afford a few days in the house, and only because it's not expensive, with its doors too warped to close and its lines of softly luminous mold in the shower tile grout." I say, "We could probably live in the attic for a long time before anybody noticed." "And do what?" "Wait for somebody to notice, I guess." Trask and I have a laugh together, each of us cracking the other one up. Though what I just said wasn't all that funny. We seem to be laughing about the joke of the world. Its avenues and mansions, its immaculate stores, blazing and trumpeting along as Trask and I cavort on the edges. Little clownish guys, all battered hat and broken shoe, shuffle dancing, bowing to the citizens who happen by. "I'll miss Pilot," I say. "Yeah," Trask answers. "She's a good dog." "Hey, where do you think we should go from here?" Trask is attracted to destinations. I do what I can to think up a few. "It's potato season," I say. "We could get work in Idaho." "Do potatoes have a season?" "This far north," I say, "you got to dig them up before the ground freezes." It could be true. Neither of us can think of a reason for it to be untrue. "Or there's Oregon," I say. "We could fish for salmon in Oregon." "There is, in fact, Oregon." "It's beautiful," people say. "And rainy and bright green, right?" So people say. He and I hold hands to locate ourselves in terms of each other. A larger sense of location is too challenging at present. Trask believes he's searching for a home in the world, but that's due to the fact that he comes from a place where lawns are mowed and everybody went to college, a place he needed to be rescued from in ways not unlike Heather getting out from behind the counter at Dunkin' Donuts, though Trask would never tell himself the story in that particular way. "So let's go to Oregon," I say. "We could. We could absolutely go to Oregon." He looks wistfully out at the brightening night. He's getting tired of always being somewhere else. He's getting ready to choose some strange place and start calling it where he lives. I, on the other hand, maintain that it's all homes. Some of them are rich and comfortable, and some of them are bleak. But even the worst of them, even the parking lot behind the Nashville Walmart where we got robbed by the handsome hitchhiker on the hottest day of the year, even the doctorless emergency room in Cicero, they were homes. Trask is having his misspent youth. He's needed for a while to be not that guy, all the more so because he's so well qualified. He's looking to escape his own white boy handsomeness, his SAT score, all the gifts he didn't ask for. The world is not only forgetting us, we're starting to forget ourselves. Trask is already remembering us on this rented porch talking about where to go to next. But now, right now, we're here. Trask has my hair to touch. I have the knobs of his spine to finger walk. I have his smell, that melony insinuation, overripe cantaloupe under the rancor sweat of him. Heather takes a look at us through the living room window. Because she loves us more than she wants to, she puts a record on. It's John Coltrane, just as dawn flares up. A shimmer of silver light announces itself. The ocean takes on its first hint of the day's transparency. Heather returns to her chair to read up on pressure points, and Pilot continues the work of relinquishing herself. The constellations blink out in recognition of the encroaching day. Trask watches as they're absorbed into the ether. He turns to me. He says, "Hello there, beautiful boy." That's when I'm sure. He's never called me beautiful boy before. When I tell him he's the beauty here, he just looks away again. He's already too late to catch the last of the stars. I'll miss Trask, but I'm also thinking about my own future. There's always someone who needs help getting away from whatever it is that has pinned them to their boards, exam week, or a toxic job, or a girlfriend who wonders why he gets home so late. People want to get out of almost everything. Usually, in my experience, the cord will only stretch so far. I think for Trask, it was the night the highway patrol woman kept asking questions with her flashlight beamed on his face like he was an empty room she was talking into, no matter how courteously he asked her to talk to him with her actual face. Sooner or later, you understand that becoming inconsequential took much less time and effort than you'd ever imagined. Trask wants to start mattering again. Who could blame him for that? But it's not going to be a story about a doomed romance. When he's got his own mailbox and washing machine, he won't be able, he with his sweet, if impractical, devotion to the truth, to offer the confessional version in which he, a heartthrob, went astray long enough to pierce a lost boy's heart. That's not his story. We both had our hearts pierced. We both know. Rather than look at me, he demonstrates in profile how beautiful an innocent, exhausted being can be when he's already looked up the train times. We both know about that, too. From inside the house, Coltrane blows into his horn. "Do you love me? Do you love me? Do you love me?" I can't be heartbroken for Trask. I'd give him the story he wants if I had it to offer, but I've already given him all my admittedly modest offerings, my absence of destination, conscience, and reluctance. I can't pretend to hopes I've never held. I'd do that for him if I could manage it. I'd give him the story about himself as a reckless and rapacious love criminal, something to sob into a future girlfriend's lap, something for her to forgive. It's a plausible version. You took the ride for a while. You've been somewhere. You're not just another of those guys who believe in what they're wearing and saying. But Trask and I know who's heartbroken here. We know who's unable to live with the changes. Which is why when he aims his full face at me, when his doomed gorgeousness blooms one more time for my benefit alone, when he asks me if I care to dance, I say, why, yes, thank you. I believe I would. Thanks.
0: Mike Doyle performed Michael Cunningham's Sleepless. I'm Meg Wolitzer. What Cunningham does with devastating beauty is place you inside his characters. We inhabit their bodies and hearts, feel their intermingled sadness and joy, and lose ourselves for the span of the piece. A story like this strips away stubborn boundaries between the self and the other, and thinking about it now, in many ways, the legacy of Stonewall is about challenging the dominant culture to do the same. When we return, stormy weather. I'm Meg Wolitzer. 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
0: 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I'm Meg Wolitzer. 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On this show, we're celebrating Pride, but leaving the front lines for the important right to share ordinary, yet still extraordinary, stories of love and family from a rich variety of perspectives. Our third work on this program, Snowfall, is by Disha Filyaw, an American author, columnist, and

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1: Snowfall. Black women aren't meant to shovel snow. Rhonda mumbles this as we are knee-deep in the stuff. We have to do it. When it snows heavy overnight, we wake before the sun comes up to get dressed, shovel ourselves out, clear off our Honda, prevent slip-and-fall lawsuits from neighbors, and still get to work on time. But I know where Rhonda is coming from. We, who apparently are built for everything, are simply not built for this. No gloves exist that keep our hands from freezing as we move snow and ice from one spot to another and from the car windshield. No boots exist that can keep the cold from numbing our toes. No amount of layers and waterproof pants keep the chill at bay. We feel it through our chests. And no, the physical activity does not warm us up. It makes us resentful. We don't like to admit it, but the snow is beautiful. When it's that light dusting that rests on bare branches, when it looks all puffy and cottony and innocent. The problem is the work snow demands. Still, I say, maybe it's just us, as I clear a stripe into the snow on the trunk of the car. All the black women born and raised in this city, well, yeah, there aren't that many, but they must be used to it by now. It's only our first winter here. Maybe in time. Not everything has to be interrogated, Arletha, Rhonda says as she scrapes away a patch of ice on the edge of the driveway. I'm Arletha when she's p***ed at me. I'm Lily the rest of the time, which is most of the time. Most of the time we live in the space between my need to dissect and her need to keep things whole with declarative statements. Right now, we are living in the space of the morning after yet another bedtime conversation that started innocently enough. We are living in the space of me staring at the ceiling for hours, then oversleeping again, of Rhonda having to do the bulk of the snow and ice clearing again. The third time I rolled over and asked Rhonda to give me 5 more minutes, she didn't answer. By the time I woke up, I could hear her shovel stabbing the sheet of snow on the driveway. Through our bedroom window, I watched her work. Skull cap pulled down tight over her locks, which fall over her shoulders and are dotted with snowflakes. Slim arms delivering harder blows to the ice that seems possible. I brushed the last mounds of snow off of the hood of the car and returned my scraper to the trunk. Rhonda is almost done clearing the ice. When my teaching job at the university brought us here last fall, we knew there would be snow, but we didn't know the stuff would shape the course of so many of our days and nights. Neither of us has fully mastered driving in the snow yet, and our experience with Uber drivers has been hit or miss. So we stock up on groceries and run as many errands as possible on clear days. But it's not just the snow. The cold temperatures alone have kept us in binge-watching episodes of The Office and having Thai food delivered. There's just something about being out in it that makes us mildly cranky and singularly focused on getting to the next heated place. We were born and raised in warmer places, Georgia and Florida. Warmer, too, in the residual charm, polite smiles, and gentility of the white people whose ancestors owned ours. In the South, the weather does not force tears from your eyes, causing the faces of passing strangers to register worry about you for a millisecond. It's the wind you want to tell them, but a millisecond is not enough time. In the South, the weather does not hurt you down to your bones or force you to wake up half an hour early to remedy what it has done to your steps, your sidewalk, your driveway, and your car as you slept. But the South has hurricanes, they say. Yes, but not damn near daily and not for a quarter of the year. You tell people up here that you're from the South, and 9 times out of 10, they say the same old thing. I'm sure you miss the sunshine. Rhonda and I both miss taking sunshine and early morning commutes for granted, but what we really miss are the laughter and embrace of our mothers and grandmothers and aunties, kin and not kin. We miss the big oak tables and at their dining rooms where, as kids in the 70s and 80s, we ate bowl after bowl of their banana pudding as they talked to each other about how much weight we'd gained, like you weren't even there. We miss helping them snap green beans and shell peas sitting at their kitchen tables watching The Young and the Restless on the TV perched on the pass-through. We miss how they loved Victor Newman, hated Jill Foster, and envied Miss Chance

0: and how she dripped diamonds and chandeliers. We miss their bare, browned arms, reaching to hang clothes on the line with wooden pins. We miss their sun tea brewed all day in big jars on the picnic table in the backyard, then later loaded with sugar and sipped over plates of their fried chicken in the early evening. We miss lying next to them at night in their four-poster beds with two soft mattresses covered by iron sheets and three-generation-old blankets. We miss their house coats, perfumed with Absorbine Junior liniment and hints of the white shoulders they'd spritzed on from an atomizer that morning before church. We miss tracing the soft folds in their skin when we held hands and watched their favorite TV shows in their beds, Dallas, Dynasty, Knott's Landing, and Falcon Crest. We miss how they laughed and were easy with each other, how their friendships lasted lifetimes, outlasting wayward husbands and ungrateful children, outlasted that time Alma caught Joe cheating and she whacked him in the head with a sword he'd brought back from the war, but he told the people at the hospital that he didn't know who did it, outlasted having to hide your medicine bottles in your shoes because otherwise 7 of your 9 children are liable to steal them. We miss how they seem to judge everyone but themselves. Or maybe that judgment was in the nerve pills they procured from the Chinese doctor on Bay Street who didn't ask questions. We miss their furtive cups of brown liquor on Friday and unabashed cries for Jesus come Sunday. We miss their one gold tooth that made us wonder who they had been as young women. We miss their blue crabs, the shells boiled to a blood red in wash tubs atop bricks over makeshift fires built in the yard. The wash tubs reminded us of a cauldron full of rock salt and cayenne-drenched pepper, water bubbling and rolling, mesh bags of seasoning and halved onions and peppers floating on top, along with potatoes and ears of corn. We miss how they stood over those cauldrons like witches stirring a potion, with sweat beading on the tips of their nose and smoke swirling around their hands and wrists. They wielded long-handled spoons to press the frantic, flailing crabs towards their death. We miss how they made our Easter dresses and pound cakes and a way out of no way. But we lost all of those things when we chose each other. Only the memories remain. Which is why, even though we grew up in different places, so many of our bedtime conversations start with, "Remember when?" As we lie there in the dark with our nostalgia and nothing to distract us from it. Not even each other. Not anymore. It did snow once in my little town in Florida. In 1989, I was home from college for winter break. I was visiting Tanya, a childhood friend, when my mom called her house looking for me, worried. Had I seen the weather report? I hadn't. When she told me the forecast called for snow and ice, I laughed and asked if she'd been drinking. Mama huffed, "Girl, I'm serious. This weather ain't to be played with." Mayretta said over by her, "Cars just slipping and sliding all over the road because these people don't know how to drive in it." "I know I asked you to stop by Church's on your way home and get me a two-piece, but you just come on home now." "Yes, ma'am." But of course I didn't listen. I stayed at Tanya's another hour. Mama told me later that she tried to call back, but apparently Tanya's mother was on the phone and they didn't have call waiting. And when Mama finally got through, I'd left. Of course, this was before cell phones. So the minute I walked in the door, Mama started fussing. "I was worried sick, thinking you were dead in a ditch somewhere." I held out the bag of Church's chicken to her, and she looked at it like it was an alien. "I told you." "I know," I said, "but the roads between Tanya's and Church's in here were fine. And I know you really wanted the chicken. I got you all the wings." I held out the bag to her again. "And I remembered your hot pepper." Mama dropped down to her favorite armchair and laughed and cried all at once. She pulled me down into her lap and rocked me. I was as big as she was, so we must have been a sight. "Lily, you're all I've got in the world," Mama said. "The idea of anything happening to you?" It had always been just Mama and me. Mama never married or, to my knowledge, dated. My father didn't want to be one, or at least not mine. Mama said he had a wife and kids and was a deacon at the church she and her family used to go to before I was born. She said that the Lord had given me to her when she was 41. No spring chicken. And he didn't make mistakes. I knew Mama loved me. I knew she always worked 2 jobs and sacrificed so that I could have everything I needed and most everything I wanted. Disney World when I was 5, when it was all she could do to keep the lights on. sending me $10 money orders at college when my tuition was the same amount she earned in a year at her second job. That's why I insisted on bringing her the chicken. She did everything for me, and so little for herself. But like a beautiful quilt in summertime, my mother's love was the suffocating kind, the kind you chafe against and don't miss until the seasons change and it's gone. Back then, I didn't know if my mother would still love me if she knew that Tanya was more than just a friend, and I wasn't trying to find out. Rhonda and I are not without black women friends in this city. There's Faith, Stacy, Olivia, Kelly. But friendship is not the same as history, just as a bone is not the same as its marrow. These friends, they tell us that this city of iron and steel and cold is better, safer than where we came from. They imagine where we come from and see Confederate flags and rednecks and dusty dudes with gold grills rapping about bitches and hoes. They don't see home. When we lie in bed at night and remember when, Rhonda doesn't see home either. Just sepia moments and sepia people, artifacts frozen in amber. Like putting the well-worn photo album back on the shelf or turning off the TV after watching Good Times on TV Land. She drifts off to sleep so easily, leaving me alone to fend off my thoughts. Last night, my thoughts won. I stared at the ceiling and thought about my mother lying in her bed, a quilt and a portable heater sufficient for winter in her world. I haven't spoken to her since October, but even then we pretty much just checked in to make sure the other person was alive. We talked about the lady's auxiliary fish fry and the hat she bought for Women's Day at church, which elderly neighbor's son got sent to prison, third strike for selling them drugs, whether or not I like my job at the university, yes. And then the usual tension returned and the regret we each felt for calling, for answering, was palpable. On those rare calls, my mother never asks about Rhonda. I stared at the ceiling and wondered if my mother still refers to Rhonda as some girl she met on the internet when she talks to Miss Mayrita or her other friends about us. She knows Rhonda's name because I told her. I told her everything about me that she claimed she didn't know, in ignorance belied by her questions, years of endless questions about the nameless boys who never called, never took me to prom, never gave her a different reason to be ashamed of me. But my mother knew Rhonda's name, and she refused to say it, refused to meet her, refused to do anything but pray for my soul. As I walked out her front door for the last time 8 months ago, she hurled the words at my back. Running off from here with some girl you met on the internet, who raised you? Lily, you're all I've got in this world. How could my mother's world just keep right on spinning without me in it? Maybe it hadn't. Maybe she was lying in bed thinking about me too, worrying. Maybe. Rhonda's mother had put her out as a teenager. They hadn't spoken in 20 years. Rhonda had couch surfed for a while, turned 18, moved to the city, and got a job at the post office. She saved up for an apartment of her own and vowed never again to be anywhere she wasn't wanted. When I met her, we were 30, and she just bought a house. We visited back and forth between her town and mine for a few years until I got a job at the university. She didn't hesitate when I asked her to move here with me. "You are home, Lee," she'd said. And at first, I didn't catch what she meant. Then I did. When we first moved here, I believed she could be right. I believed that we were all the home either of us could ever need. Through the end of a mild summer and through a gorgeous red gold fall, I believed it. And then last night, after an hour or so of staring at the ceiling, I did something I never do. I woke Rhonda up and I asked her, "Do you ever think about us moving back home?" Earlier this year, a cousin had told Rhonda that whenever people asked about her, her mother said that she was probably dead somewhere, even though the cousin had let her know that Rhonda was alive and well. In the dark, I couldn't make out Rhonda's face, but in the ensuing silence, I imagined her blinking her way out of the sleep fog. Then she said, "Arletha, I already told you where home is, for me." And immediately I wished I could take that question back. Rhonda leans the shovel against the side of the house and sprinkles salt on the clear driveway and sidewalk. I wait for her inside the warm car. With only one car in a mass transit system, I will drop her off at her clerk job at the courthouse and then drive to campus. On Fridays, I teach an afternoon class, Black Feminism, so I have a few hours to get some grading and prep done. When Rhonda is done with the salt, she climbs in beside me. I brush a smattering of snowflakes from her locks, and they melt from the heat of my hand. I can't tell if she stiffened at my touch or if I just imagined it. Her silence as I back out of the driveway suggests the former. "Forecast says there's another storm coming through later," I say. "How many more weeks of it?" "Whatever that groundhog says, I guess," Rhonda says. It's slow going down the steep hills that lead out of our neighborhood. I fear the brakes locking up and us coasting right through a stop sign. A bigger fear is other drivers, probably natives who slow down very little, if at all, on days like this. Once the roads are clear, it's a free-for-all. But I guess if you've been here long enough, you have more confidence that the black road is just road and not black ice. Rhonda and I don't yet have a critical mass of data points to give us that confidence. But the natives don't know this, of course. They ride our bumper, honk, and swerve around us when we go too slowly for their liking. I want to hang a sign in the back window that says, "We are not from here. Please understand." Rhonda just says, "These people," and flips them off as they whiz by us. But today's ride into the city is free. Rude drivers pass and honk without a word from Rhonda. In front of the courthouse, I lean over to kiss her before she gets out of the car, and our lips barely touch before she's gone. How long had it been since we'd done anything more in bed than kiss and reminisce? But the kiss, such as it is still a kiss. And I wonder if I will ever stop noticing and cataloging all of the things we do here that we couldn't do back home. I wonder if that catalog will ever grow long enough to become enough for me. Once I got to campus, it's harder than usual to find parking because snow had been plowed into some of the spaces. Eventually, I find a spot 2 blocks from my office on a tree-lined side street. I brace myself for the cold and throw open the car door. I step out, and my feet slide from under me in an instant. My butt slams into a patch of ice, and my shoulder and back scrape against the base of the car when I land. The car door blocks my view, and my first thought is, does anyone see me? But I'm not sure if I want to be seen or not. The cold seeps through my waterproof pants, and pain shoots up from my lower back to my shoulders. I want to get up, but I'm afraid of slipping and falling down again. I can hear people walking and driving past. I could call out to them. I could get help. I look up at the sky, which is gray like the branches overhead. The branches bend towards me, yielding beneath the weight of the snow piled along them. A thought crystallizes and takes hold, a thought I haven't had in years, maybe a decade. I want my mother. If my phone wasn't in my purse in the backseat of the car, I would call my mother right this minute. My mother, who had been my soft place to land until she wasn't. Everything hurts, and I suspect standing up will hurt even more. I wince at the thought of walking the 2 blocks to my office. Then I tell myself I'm being ridiculous. Get up! Get up, get up, get up! I repeat this in my head and then under my breath until I'm on my knees. I hoist myself back into the driver's seat and slam the door shut. I turn the car on and the heat. I'm sobbing now, and it's as if the sound belongs to someone else. Like the time I woke up from minor surgery, annoyed that there was a woman nearby who wouldn't stop crying, not realizing that the woman was me. It hurts to reach back and grab my purse, but I do it anyway. I take out my phone and I pull up my mother's number. I sit there with my finger hovering over the call button for forever, it seems. But then I scroll through the recent calls list and tap Rhonda's name. I try to get the crying under control before she answers, but I can't. "Lily, baby, slow down, she says. I can't understand what you're saying. What happened? I hate this snow.
1: Okay.
0: I hate the snow. I hate winter. I hate this city. I don't want to be here. Silence.
1: Rhonda sighs. Where do you want to be?
0: I don't know.
1: I think you do know.
0: I slipped.
1: What?
0: I slipped and fell getting out of the car. I'm fine, but I almost called my mother.
1: Silence.
0: And then Rhonda says, must be nice. I want to explain how it was just a primal reaction, this urge to call my mother. I want to tell her that she is home too, that she is now my soft place to land and I am hers. But nothing I can say will change the fact of my mother privilege. I could call my mother if I wanted to, and she would answer, and she might even offer a modicum of comfort and concern, same as she would offer a stranger. I could get that, at least. Rhonda could not.
1: Lee, if you're sure you're fine, Rhonda says, I have to get back to work.
0: Fresh tears sting my eyes. I'm sure.
1: Yeah.
0: The call drops and I return the phone to my purse. I push through the pain and get out of the car again, this time stepping over the icy patch. The walk to the office isn't too bad, but I can feel a bruise pulsing across my neck and shoulders. By the time my class starts, I've taken 3 Tylenol and I get through it by sitting in a chair in the front of the room instead of standing and lecturing like I normally do. I feel like maybe I'm moving a beat slower than usual. But my students, a really engaged group of 12 women and 2 men, don't seem to notice. I tell them that they are the only bright spot in an otherwise awful day. I'm sure this weirds them out, but I felt like saying it. Later, when Rhonda gets in the car, she asks how I'm feeling. I tell her I'm fine, and we make the slow crawl through rush hour traffic in silence. The snow is just starting to come down hard as we enter our neighborhood. I pull the car into the driveway and push through the pain again to slowly ease out of the car. When my feet are steady, I notice Rhonda standing next to the driver's side door with her car keys in her hand.
1: Head upstairs and I'll see you in a few, she says.
0: Where are you going? It's snowing.
1: I know, Lee. It'll be all right.
0: But where are you going? Rhonda shakes her head.
1: Just go in the house and get yourself a warm bath. Please?
0: I go inside, run the bath, and try not to worry. Our tub is the clawfoot kind, the kind we'd had in my house growing up. Rhonda thinks I chose this house because of the tub, and she might be right. There were houses in better shape and in better neighborhoods than this one, but only this one had a clawfoot tub. I sink down, letting the water cover my back and shoulders, letting my eyelids close. I guess this is how Rhonda felt the night of the first snow. I was out in it, driving, and she was at home, worried. She had stayed home from work that day to wait for the electrician to come and replace some outlets in the house. Traffic was awful because of the snow and an accident, so by the time I got home, it had been dark for a while. Rhonda had been torn between staying on the phone with me to know I was safe and hanging up so that I wouldn't be distracted. Then my phone died, and the dilemma was solved. Now my fully charged phone rests on the floor next to the tub. I distract myself with a childhood game. I soap up my hands and blow bubbles using my fingers in the okay sign position as a makeshift wand. The pain in my back and shoulders begins to subside. I imagine it disappearing into the water mixed in with the soap residue. Eventually, I doze off. I wake up off and on to add hot water and to check my phone. At one point, there's a text from Rhonda, on my way. I text back, love you. No reply. When I wake up again, Rhonda is standing next to the tub holding one of the oversized t-shirts I sleep in. Your back looks like you've been in a fight with a bear and lost. Come on, she says. I have something for you downstairs. She's changed out of her work clothes and into a strapless sundress I hadn't seen since before we'd moved here. I dry off and I follow her downstairs. I smell it before I see it. The pepper hits my nose first, and then the full array of aromas, onions, Peppers, Old Bay, Zatarain's crab boil seasoning. Grocery store bags littered the floor and counters. The kitchen table is covered in newspapers that Rhonda must have bought at the store. My mother always saved old newspapers to cover the picnic table in the backyard. And just like on my mother's table, there are little bowls of melted butter, a bottle of Louisiana hot sauce, and a pitcher of sweet tea. On the stove, the stock pot is full of boiling, bright red water, a tiny, furious ocean full of snow crab legs, potatoes, and ears of corn. We've tried before to get live blue crabs at Holy's, the fresh seafood place everyone recommends, but their shipment comes in early Monday mornings, and they sell out within minutes. I turn to Rhonda. She smiles and throws her arms out wide. They're frozen, but they're the best cure we got for the winter blues. Just then, I caught on to the song playing on Rhonda's iPod, Summertime by DJ Jazzy Jeff and the Fresh Prince. I two-step my way to Rhonda's arms, and we sway each other around and around the kitchen until the crabs are ready and our faces are damp from the moist, salty air. Rhonda fills an aluminum pan with crabs and sets it in the middle of the table. I pour us some tea. Not that you need my permission, Rhonda says as she joins me at the table. But it's okay with me if you want to call your mother. I mean, don't let me be the reason you don't call her. And maybe you want to go see her, spend some time with her. She calls, not much, but that means she's leaving space for you in her life. I try to detect any trace of resignation or martyrdom beneath her words, but as is always the case, what Rhonda says is exactly what she means. Babe, I say, the space my mother has left for me isn't big enough for two. Rhonda nods, and we dig in. Outside, snow blankets our deck. It will fall all night, and tomorrow, again, will do its bidding.
2: Michelle Beck performed Snowfall by Disha Filya. I'm Meg Wolitzer. This story isn't just about the rocky road to love. It's about the moment when a house becomes a home, about how you can keep what you thought you left behind, about really being known by another person, even if you did meet her on the internet. And the physical life here is just so vivid. I swear the cold seeped into my bones as I listened. There's nothing mild in this story, not the weather outside, or for that matter, the weather inside. Our final work is a reminder that all this comfort did come at a cost. Poet Kay Ulande Barrett's song for The Kicked Out is performed by the author. Barrett contributes regularly to magazines such as Asian American Literary Review and The New York Times, and has two published collections, When the Chant Comes and More Than Organs.

The streets are not gold, they lied. I got a rough throat, I got a rough life. The streets are not made with gold, they lied. I got too much queer and brown in me to live their way tonight. And my mama, ooh, she found me. Waist up in you. I said my Catholic Filipina mother, rest her soul, found me. Waist up, drinking you. And my mama said that I was the devil, made this journey here a waste. Couldn't I just make some money, put on some lipstick, some makeup, a knock? It is so hard in this country for us. Couldn't I just behave? My mother said, you have to leave this house. Her spirit filled with ache. My belongings freckled the street. This journey here is not self-made. I say, all you laughing and juking in the alleys. I say, all you sleeping to roaches' cries. I say, all of you couch surfing, despite the fuss and fights. I say, all you kissing, despite those aching cries. Together, we are an anthem, a song, no matter what. Together, we're bigger than all their hetero, cis, straight fuss. Together, we're louder than all the world's unsaid. Together, we're as mighty as our ancestors up from the dead. Because we are bigger than the skylines that hold us. We are bigger than the sirens that stab our hearts. We are bigger than Boys Town progress, rainbow flags, vodka ads, and bars. We are bigger than bleeding our blood up to the stars. Because together, my family, we are a psalm, a prayer, a chant, a riot, a hope, no matter what. And we're bigger than all their hetero, cis, straight, white American fuss. Together, we are larger than all the world's unsets. Together, we're as mighty as our ancestors up from the dead.

Kay Ulande Barrett performed their poem, Song for the Kicked Out. I'm Meg Wolitzer. This powerful work really throws the gauntlet down. While Barrett laments the loss of their previous life, they remind us what they've gained, a right to tell their own story. Stories like this from authors like Michael Cunningham and Ivan E. Coyote help us to see some of the promise of pride fulfilled. LGBTQ people living what we might call ordinary lives with the usual degrees of happiness, sadness, and humor. I lived in the Village in my 20s, right around the corner from Stonewall, which at the time had become a Chinese restaurant that my friends and I frequented. You could have cold sesame noodles and a side of remembering. Wikipedia informs me that over the years, the building has been a bagel shop and a shoe store, and now it's called the Stonewall Inn again. But regardless of what you can buy in that space a year or a decade from now, it'll always have a powerful history. I'm Meg Wolitzer. Thanks for joining me for Selected Shorts. Selected Shorts is produced by Jennifer Brennan and Sarah Montague. Our team includes Matthew Love, Drew Richardson, Mary Shimkin, Vivienne Woodward, and Magdalene Robleski. The readings are recorded by Miles B. Smith. Our programs presented at the Getty Center in Los Angeles are recorded by Phil Richards. Selected Shorts is supported by the Dungannon Foundation. This program is also made possible with public funds from the New York State Council on the Arts, with the support of Governor Kathy Hochul and the New York State Legislature. Selected Shorts is produced and distributed by Symphony Space.

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0: the earthquake death toll climbs in Venezuela, the Trump administration announced what appears to be its strongest disaster response since it dismantled USAID last year.
1: We will hear from a State Department spokesperson.
0: It's Friday, June 26th, and this is All Things Considered from NPR News. Juana Summers.
1: And I'm Scott Detrow. Former national security advisor turned Trump critic John Bolton has pleaded guilty to a single count of mishandling classified information.
2: It's hard for the public to separate this case from the vindictive and selective prosecutions we've seen that do violate the Constitution.
0: And African leagues are bringing it at the World Cup. Teams like Morocco and Egypt are holding their own, and the fans say, stop calling us the underdog.
3: By 2030, 2034, we're talking about African teams as not just contenders, but real favorites for the World Cup.
1: We'll have those stories and more coming up after this newscast.
4: Live from NPR News in Washington, I'm Louise Schiavone. In Venezuela, efforts are underway to rescue trapped earthquake victims. Venezuela's president says at least 920 people have been killed. Reporter Manuel Rueda has more.
5: Rescue teams from the United States, El Salvador, and Spain arrived in Venezuela Friday morning as crews race against the clock to pull survivors from collapsed buildings. Recovery efforts have been slow, with many residents complaining about the lack of equipment or specialized teams to get people out. In La Guaira, the city hit hardest by the quake, dozens of buildings are rubble, including public housing projects, and the military has now been sent to the coastal city to support rescue efforts and prevent looting. La Guaira's airport was damaged by the earthquakes, so aid teams are flying into airports about a three-hour drive from this city. For NPR News, I'm Manuel Rueda in Bogota.
4: In Los Angeles, the federal trial of Jonathan Rinderknecht, accused of igniting last year's deadly Palisades fire, has ended in a mistrial. 12 people were killed, thousands of homes destroyed. Steve Futterman has the latest.
6: The judge asked the jury foreman and each of the jurors, is there anything the court can do that might help you reach a unanimous decision? And each of them said no. That's when the judge declared a mistrial. The jury foreman did disclose the division of the jury. He told the court it was split 10-2 in favor of a not guilty verdict. So that's a victory of sorts for the defense, which had always claimed there was never enough evidence to convict Jonathan Rinderknecht of actually starting the fire. The government plans to retry the case on all three counts. For NPR News, I'm Steve Futterman at the Federal Courthouse in Los Angeles.
4: The judge in the case now has set a new trial date for October 19th. The court ordered that Rinderknecht remain detained. On Capitol Hill, the House Oversight Committee wants significantly more than it got today in a closed-door meeting with billionaire investor and former Jeffrey Epstein associate Leon Black. NPR's Ava Berger has that story.
7: Lawmakers said Black walked out of the interview when pressed on his ties with Epstein. House Oversight Chair James Comer, a Republican from Kentucky, told reporters that he's now issuing two subpoenas for Black. He says he wants copies of supposed non-disclosure agreements Black allegedly signed with survivors of Epstein's abuse. And he wants to depose Black under oath.
8: This is a result of refusing to answer specific questions about the NDAs and the terms.
7: Black has denied any allegations of wrongdoing. His lawyer says in a statement that Black, quote, never engaged in sex trafficking and, quote, never paid Epstein for access to women. Ava Berger, NPR News.
4: Wall Street approaching the close, the Dow off 46, the Nasdaq down 60 points. 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
9: 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The time is now 4:04 Eastern, 3:04 Central. For Public Radio 19 News, I'm Kurt Hosworth. The names of the two suspects arrested after troopers found 16 dogs, a cat, and two young children in squalid conditions in an Ishpeming home have been released. Tuesday evening, troopers from the Nagani Post tracked a domestic violence suspect to his Ishpeming residence. They say the children and animals were living in unsanitary and unsafe conditions. On Wednesday, 39-year-old Andrew Lusardi was arraigned on two counts of domestic violence, one count of animal abandonment cruelty involving 10 or more but fewer than 25 animals, and one count of fourth-degree child abuse. 34-year-old Brianna Poles was arraigned on one count of animal abandonment cruelty involving 10 or more but fewer than 25 animals and one count of fourth-degree child abuse. Both will next appear in court on July 9th. The Trump administration is expected to appeal two federal court rulings that stand in the way of the federal government getting hold of unredacted voter information from states. We have more from the Michigan Public Radio Network's Rick Pluta.
10: The U.S. Sixth Circuit Court of Appeals ruled that the Civil Rights Act of 1960 does not authorize government access to protected voter information from Michigan, the lead plaintiff in the case. This is the highest court yet to uphold a state's right to refuse to provide records that include driver's license numbers, partial social security numbers, and birth dates. Michigan Deputy Secretary of State Agogo Adeviye says the courts upheld an important principle.
11: States run elections, not the federal government.
10: A White House spokesperson says the administration expects to, quote, ultimately prevail in these cases. I'm Rick Pluta.
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0: Metro.
1: And I'm Juana Summers. The death toll in Venezuela is climbing after two powerful earthquakes hit the country on Wednesday. Thousands more people are believed to be trapped under the rubble. And on Thursday, the Trump administration announced what appears to be its strongest disaster response since it dismantled USAID last year. NPR Global Health correspondent Fatma Tanis joins us to talk about what that will look like. Hi there.
2: Hi.
1: So Fatma, what is the administration's plan to help?
2: So Secretary of State Marco Rubio has promised a big, fast, and effective response from the U.S. Yesterday, the State Department announced a $150 million commitment to faith-based aid groups and United Nations agencies for the response. The U.S. is also deploying a disaster assistance team and two search and rescue teams from Virginia and California to help find survivors in the rubble. The Pentagon has been tapped to help with getting U.S. government staff and critical supplies into the country as well. Now, this is quite a shift from how the U.S. had responded to the big Myanmar earthquake last year, when they were not able to send any search and rescue teams and only gave $9 million in aid.
1: I wonder, why are we seeing this level of response from the administration now, given that the administration has been very critical of foreign aid?
2: So there's been a quiet shift in their attitude towards foreign aid in the last 10 months. The administration's created a Bureau of Disaster and Humanitarian Response in the State Department. They've hired back some of the staff that had been laid off at USAID. They're spending more money. Now, I spoke with Jeremy Conandike. He was the head of disaster response under Obama. And he says the administration may have learned some lessons in the failure to respond in Myanmar.
3: I think they realize when you have a breakdown on a search and rescue mission during that critical 3 to 5 day window, it's very visible and very embarrassing.
2: At the same time, the administration has made it clear that it's prioritizing helping countries that are of geopolitical interest to the United States. And of course, Venezuela is one of them after the U.S. toppled its authoritarian leader, Nicolas Maduro, in January.
1: Right. What can you tell us about the destruction from the earthquake there, as well as what people on the ground need?
2: So damage seems pretty big. Lots of buildings have been destroyed, including health centers. I spoke with Cesar Jimenez, who is managing the response for the aid group Project Hope in Venezuela.
4: We're facing very, very severe emergency. This is a unique moment in our history because we were not prepared for this.
2: Jimenez says they need a lot of medical supplies right now, and soon they're going to need to build shelters and fix infrastructure like water systems so people don't get sick.
1: And you mentioned USAID earlier. What kind of work was the aid agency doing when it came to earthquakes?
2: So USAID invested in a lot of programs ahead of earthquakes to bolster local preparedness, and it also maintained a presence in a country long after a disaster struck. So it would send engineers to work with local authorities on safe building codes, make sure excavation equipment is placed efficiently, and there were also a lot of evacuation strategies built in for the public. Mm-hmm. And now Conandike says the most important life-saving work in an earthquake scenario is the one that's done beforehand and not after. And he says he hopes the administration will continue to invest in that type of work in Venezuela as well.
1: NPR's Fatma Tanis, thank you.
2: Thank you.
0: As we just heard, Secretary of State Marco Rubio pledged a big, fast, and effective U.S. relief response to Venezuela. He made that remark in Bahrain on a trip to several Gulf nations to discuss the preliminary agreement between the U.S. and Iran. Tommy Pigott was on that diplomatic trip with Secretary Rubio. He is the spokesperson for the U.S. Department of State and joins us now. Thanks for being here.
5: Thanks for having me on.
0: Let's start with Venezuela, and I want to ask you something that we just heard NPR reporting on. The administration did downplay the importance of foreign aid for more than a year. Why is this different? What else do you have to add on that front?
5: Well, look, I think a couple things here. First, when it comes to foreign assistance, what we've been clear is that foreign assistance needs to be effective. It needs to go where it's meant to go, and it needs to be aligned with the U.S. national interests. I think those are principles that are pretty uncontroversial. But unfortunately, what we saw under USAID was often disjointed aid that took longer actually to deploy. And I think an example of this that's so important is the fact that we were able to stand up at the State Department a task force to respond to these earthquakes instantaneously that had under one roof coordination when it came to assistance, consular services for Americans, coordination with other agencies. Mm-hmm. We're seeing that incredibly fast, that incredibly large response to the people of Venezuela to assist. And I think it's also important to point out that we also saw this massive response in response to Hurricane Melissa. Hurricane Melissa, we saw that quick response, that coordinated response. So I think the argument we would make, and I think this is borne out by the facts, is that by bringing these programs under the State Department to allow for better coordination, we're allowed to move quicker, we're allowed to move more effectively, and we're allowed to actually deliver assistance to where it's needed.
0: And you're not worried about the loss of expertise, the loss of a lot of on-the-ground relationships that could have helped this aid move faster?
5: We're actually seeing an expansion of on-the-ground relationships. I mean, Venezuela, of course, is a powerful example of that. The actions that President Trump took allowed for the development of so many conversations and relationships that did not exist previously, including the establishment of a U.S. embassy in Venezuela that allows us to provide emergency services to American citizens in the region. But that's also something that's replicated across the world. We're seeing a new type of foreign assistance. We're building capacity in these nations, building stronger relationships. And fundamentally, this is a bit different than the earthquake example where you have to respond with this assistance in response to a national disaster.
0: Mm-hmm.
5: But when we see assistance programs in general, fundamentally saying we're building your capacity so we can have aid programs that eventually end because they've been successful in building capacity to respond. In natural disasters, we're responding as appropriate.
0: I want to make sure we have time to talk about that trip to the Gulf. But one more question on the earthquakes. The initial money being spent, there are obviously really major immediate needs here. How is the United States thinking about these longer term issues, the rebuilding, everything that needs to come along with it once search and rescue is done? How focused will the U.S. be on that?
5: Well, that's something that we're definitely focused on. Of course, the priority now are search and rescue teams, urban search and rescue teams. We're seeing the deployment of hundreds of personnel, including heavy equipment, in order to assist in that effort. The United States is on the ground. The United States is there. The United States is helping. Of course, we're also working with our partners in the region, and we're also delivering humanitarian and medical supplies. So our initial priority is to make sure that we have those search and rescue teams. We're delivering that assistance, working with the unmatched capability and operational capacity of DOW. And then we're going to be here. We're going to help. And that is something that's demonstrated by the scale of our response.
0: You're just back from this diplomatic trip to the Gulf. There's been a lot of skepticism, a lot of worries from leaders of our Gulf allies about this agreement. How did Secretary Rubio respond to those concerns?
5: Well, look, as Secretary Rubio said, we're not going to agree to something that undermines the security of our Gulf allies and partners. He made that incredibly clear at the GCC ministerial meeting, which had our Gulf partners and allies at that meeting. One of the main goals of this trip was to thank our Gulf partners and allies, especially the UAE, Kuwait, and Bahrain, for the resilience, the support they gave us, the leadership they have shown in the face of Iran's attacks. We also saw the resumption of operations of our embassy in Kuwait, with Secretary Rubio marking that by raising the flag over the embassy taking part in that ceremony. So there is productive conversations, a clear message sent that we are not going to agree to something that undermines the security of our Gulf partners.
0: But doesn't
5: the alliance and work together is continuing to grow.
0: Doesn't allowing Iran to continue to have conventional missiles and have more power over commerce in the Strait of Hormuz, doesn't that undermine their security?
5: Well, look, fundamentally, as we saw in the GCC joint statement, we saw a powerful statement that saying the GCC members, the United States, rejects any circumstance where we're going to see any sort of fees or tolls or whatever you may call it through the strait.
0: But it's still happening right now.
5: Well, that was a clear and unambiguous message that we're not going to agree to anything that has that. And what we saw, first of all, with Operation Epic Fury was the dismantling of a conventional weapons military shield. The results of Operation Epic Fury have already made the region and the world safer. What we are seeing now is a clear effort to make sure Iran does not rebuild a nuclear program, and a clear statement from that joint statement that we're not going to have a scenario where nations charge tolls or fees for moving through an international waterway.
0: I guess there's been a lot of reporting that those Iranian missile levels are the same, relatively the same level as they were before the war began. And as we saw in recent days, it's still blocking traffic in the strait.
5: Well, what we saw through Operation Epic Fury is the decimation of their military capabilities, the conventional shield they were trying to build, their Navy, their Air Force, their defense industrial capacity. We have seen that. We also saw the effects of the blockade and the maximum pressure policy.
0: Mm-hmm.
5: The president is a deal maker, and there are clear things he wants to see. There's no questioning what the president wants to see here, the Iranian regime not having a nuclear weapon. And the secretary's trip here reinforced the strong partnership that is continuing to grow between the United States and our Gulf allies and partners.
0: When you were last a guest on NPR, you said repeatedly that when it comes to any nuclear agreement, that deal would not be another JCPOA. Many people, including many Republicans, say it's exactly that. Why are they wrong?
5: Well, the vice president outlining many of those reasons. First of all, the context where we are is so important. the decisive results of Operation Midnight Hammer, the decisive results of Operation Epic Fury, already making the world safer, obliterating that nuclear program. Also, the provisions that have been so clearly laid out, a conditions-based agreement where any sort of reintegration or other sort of unfreezing of funds, whatever may have you, is based off of actions taken by the Iranian regime. So the context of this is incredibly important, and also the fact that we see a condition-based agreement with those objectives so clearly outlined.
0: Why is the $300 billion reconstruction plan that's gotten a lot of attention, why is that substantially different than the Obama administration agreement?
5: What we're talking about is a conditions-based agreement, a conditions-based based off of actions, and that is so important. When we look at the JCPOA, we saw the sending of cash to the Iranian regime. We saw the Iranian regime with a time-limited agreement that did not really actually substantially address their nuclear program, in our opinion. And what we're seeing now are strong actions from the President of the United States to dismantle their conventional weapons, to obliterate their nuclear program, and also to make sure we have an agreement that makes sure they never rebuild that nuclear program.
0: Tommy Pigott, spokesperson for the U.S. State Department. Thanks so much for joining us.
5: Thanks for having me on.

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4: In our forecast from the National Weather Service Office, Marquette, for tonight, partly cloudy skies, patchy fog late, lows 48 to 54 degrees. For tomorrow, look for mostly sunny skies, highs ranging from 78 to 84 degrees. And looking ahead to Sunday, partly cloudy skies, there's a chance of showers, highs in the upper 70s to mid 80s. 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

0: Next time on Peninsula Performances, we'll hear a variety of works from the NMU Music Department, from the Symphonic Band, the Wind Ensemble, and the NMU Orchestra. We'll hear works by Iwazin, Granger, and Sousa from a February 26th Symphonic Band and Wind Ensemble concert, and we'll hear the works of Handel, Tchaikovsky, and Holst from the NMU Orchestra Children's Concert from March of 2024. I'm Kurt Hosworth, your host and producer. 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
3: And I'm Juana Summers. Back in January, Paige Gagné posted on social media about violence committed by immigration agents in Minneapolis. 5 months later, this past Tuesday, she was visited by Homeland Security agents who claimed one of her posts had doxed an ICE agent. NPR's Gia Joffe Block has her story.
4: Paige Gagné has more than 100,000 followers on TikTok, where she posts a mix of comedy and skincare product reviews.
5: Super lightweight, it blends really easy, and it's not cakey or heavy at all.
4: On Instagram, where she has 33,000 followers, she occasionally posts about politics. Last Tuesday, though, Gagné wasn't on her phone. It was election day in New York, and she was working the polls at the Syracuse Central Library.
6: On Tuesday, my work shift starts at 5 a.m.
4: That afternoon, she got a voicemail.
7: My name's Dave Brody, special agent with Homeland Security. We were just by your apartment at Clinton Street.
4: The agent said he got Gagné's number from her significant other.
7: We were just calling you in reference to a post that we believe you made on Instagram where you doxed an ICE agent back in January.
4: Gagné denied to NPR she doxed an ICE agent. The Department of Homeland Security and ICE did not respond to questions about the voicemail or what happened next. Gagné says she called back the agent and let him know she was working that day at a polling site. The agent wanted Gagné to come outside, but
6: I don't trust going outside or dealing with ICE agents at all in any capacity.
4: Her fellow poll worker, 70-year-old Shalia Millage, didn't want Gagné to go outside either.
8: Because there's too many people being kidnapped by ICE. And I can't run behind her, you know what I'm saying?
4: There was a lull in voters, and Gagné says she told the agents to come inside to talk to her. A man and a woman with ICE badges came in, and Millage and another poll worker recorded it. Millage can be heard trying to notify city officials.
8: And ICE came here to bring a warning to one of our workers.
4: It's illegal under federal law for armed federal law enforcement to come inside a polling place. A recent New York law also bars immigration agents from entering voting sites without a judicial warrant.
9: I think the whole thing was a comedy of errors from beginning to end.
4: Kevin Ryan is the local Republican County Election Commissioner. He told NPR he confirmed through a DHS contact that the people with badges were real agents. He said as a poll inspector, Gagné should have known not to invite the agents in. And
9: they made a mistake in taking her up on that offer.
4: Gagné says the agents had a whole file about her.
6: Like with my name, address, date of birth, height, weight, eye color.
4: Gagné says they asked her to sign a document that claimed one of her posts might violate a federal law that says it's unlawful to threaten or intimidate a federal officer. The notice asked her to delete her post. Gagné did not sign the document and says the agents never showed her which post was at issue, but she has an idea. She saw a screenshot printed out in their file of her post featuring a photo of the ICE agent who fatally shot Renee Macklin Good in Minnesota. She had posted it back in January with a comment saying the Minnesota Star Tribune had identified the agent as Jonathan Ross. She'd written, "I think today is a great day for Jonathan to be indicted."
6: And I didn't say anything that would incite violence.
4: Perry Grossman of the New York Civil Liberties Union says demanding government accountability for the killing of an American citizen is a highly protected form of political speech.
10: Presenting her in person with a warning notice, and I've never heard of such a thing before just strikes me as an attempt to chill that demand for accountability.
4: He says if this is the kind of speech DHS is going after, it's an attempt to redefine First Amendment rights. Jude Joffe Block, NPR News.
2: Bird, the surprise star team of the 2026 World Cup, takes on Saudi Arabia tonight in Houston. This has been the first World Cup for the small island nation, and yet the squad has managed to hold its own against soccer powerhouses like Spain and Uruguay. NPR's Jasmine Garst is covering the World Cup and says it's not just Cape Verde. It is African soccer as a whole that is shining bright in this year's tournament.
11: If you're watching this World Cup, you know that some of the big names like Spain, England, and Brazil are having uneven performances. And meanwhile, a lot of African

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1: Zain Nabi hosts the podcast On the Whistle about African soccer. And he says Morocco has been planning this. Over 15 years ago, they built a world-class elite training site and academy.
2: The king of that country made a decision that they were going to invest in football and they were going to use it as soft power. A host of stars were turning down the opportunity to play for European nations by playing for Morocco.
1: This, Nabi says, is key to understanding the power of African soccer right now. The return of the diaspora, immigrants and children of African immigrants who are choosing to go back and play for the home country. Sports journalist Meher Mizahi with the blog Africa's a Country agrees. Consider Moroccan midfielder Ayoub Bouadi.
3: He's considered to be one of the best talents in French football. France wanted him, and Bouadi turned that down and decided to represent the Moroccan national team.
1: Another major factor at play this year is that Africa has benefited the most from FIFA's expansion of teams playing in the World Cup. In the last Cup, Africa was allowed 5 teams. This time around, they got to send twice as many. Enter the runaway star of this year's Cup.
4: His name is Vozinha.
5: Vozinha, meu
6: parceiro. Yeah, so Vozinha, the Cape Verde goalkeeper.
1: If you've been following African soccer, you know Cape Verde has been making waves for nearly a decade. Mizahi points out about half of the team was born abroad.
3: For a country like Cape Verde, which has a huge diaspora, the diaspora can be an essential resource that they use to build their squads.
1: Still, the big question is, how long can Cape Verde last? Tying to Uruguay and Spain is impressive, but in order to be World Cup champs, you got to start winning games. Maher Mizahi agrees, but African soccer, he says, is playing the long game. By 2030, he predicts the Cup, co-hosted in Morocco, is going to be a whole other story.
3: Africa's been steadily and incrementally progressing, really, since the 1970s. I think it's going to take probably a few more World Cup cycles. But don't be surprised if by 2030, 2034, we're talking about African teams as not just contenders, but real favorites for the World Cup.
1: Soccer fans, you can't say you haven't been warned. Jasmine Garst, NPR News, Houston.

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2: My Secretary of State?
3: Aaron Burr.
2: No.
3: Oh.
2: No. Thomas Jefferson.
3: I knew that.
2: You did not. 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

0: It's All Things Considered from NPR News. I'm Scott Detrow.
1: And I'm Juana Summers. The final season of the FX show The Bear is underway.
0: I talked to Evan Moss Bachrach, who plays Cousin Richie, about what he'll miss when it's all done.
2: Seeing how this little show that we make at CineSpace in Chicago has moved so many people really invigorated my belief in storytelling.
1: Now news.
3: Live from NPR News in Culver City, California, I'm Duane Brown. In a likely preview to the November elections, President Trump railed against the results of New York's primaries this week, speaking at the Faith and Freedom Conference in Washington today. Trump called several Democratic candidates backed by New York's Mayor Zohran Mamdani communist. Mamdani is a Democratic socialist.
4: These are not social Democrats. These are hardcore, godless communists. They're godless communists. All communists are

0: godless. They don't believe in God. This is the most serious threat to our country since its existence, in my opinion, 250 years ago. This is a major threat to our country.
1: Trump's Republican Party faces a potentially bruising election cycle this fall. He wants Congress to pass his Save America Act, aiming to ensure Republicans never lose another election. The law would require voter ID for ballots cast both in person and by mail. Ukraine has carried out a mass drone attack on several regions inside Russia and its occupied territories. NPR's Charles Maines tells us it's believed to be the largest single attack since Russia launched its invasion of Ukraine more than 4 years ago.
2: The attacks appear to be a salvo in what Ukrainian President Volodymyr Zelensky calls a 40-day influence operation aimed at pressuring the Kremlin to end the war. Russia's defense ministry said its forces intercepted more than 650 drones without providing details on damage or injuries. But Ukraine claimed to strike a chemical plant to the south of Moscow, and the Kremlin-backed authorities in occupied Crimea declared a state of emergency. Ukraine has increasingly used long-range drones to target Russian defense and energy infrastructure. Resulting fuel shortages across Russia have forced local governors to impose restrictions on the sale of gas, or in the case of Crimea, a flat-out ban. Charles Maines, NPR News, Moscow.
1: This is NPR. The U.S. lost its final group match last night at the World Cup soccer tournament here in Los Angeles to Turkey 3-2, but the U.S. already secured a spot in the knockout round next week against Bosnia-Herzegovina. Some fans of Argentina's soccer team are getting turned away at the gate because of a security policy, as we hear from NPR's Andy Tagle.
3: Can't support your children? Can't support your team abroad. That's the message from Buenos Aires Mayor Jorge Macri. Argentina's Tribuna Segura program allows Argentine officials to supply the U.S. Embassy in Buenos Aires with a list of more than 10,000 fans who are banned from World Cup stadiums. The policy's been in effect in Argentina since 2018. Roughly translated to safer stands, it allows for Argentine authorities to bar soccer stadium entry for any fans with a history of violence, criminal behavior, or unpaid child support. While no such policy exists here, the U.S. recently made it more difficult for those with past due child support to obtain or renew a passport. Andy Tagle, NPR News.
1: Greece is deploying a new line of technology ahead of what's expected to be another blistering wildfire season. Greece will use a group of suitcase-sized satellites to protect and alert communities at the first signs of fire. That system could one day go beyond fire detection. Planners in Europe look to support border surveillance as well as defense in the wake of Russia's war in Ukraine. This is NPR.
4: Steel guitar great Robert Randolph is back on the mountain stage this week. We'll also welcome Carolyn Wonderland, Nellie McKay, and Patty Larkin.
5: 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Join us this week in live performance on Mountain Stage.
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11: And I'm Juana Summers. This morning, John Bolton pleaded guilty to one charge of mishandling classified documents. Bolton is Trump's former national security advisor, and he's a current critic of the president. NPR's Jacqueline Diaz was at the courthouse in Maryland today and joins us now. Hi there.
12: Hi.
11: Jacqueline, tell us what happened today.
12: Sure. So just as a reminder, John Bolton was indicted back in October on 18 criminal counts, and he pleaded guilty to one count today as part of a plea deal. Prosecutors said that while he was national security advisor for about a year in Trump's first term, he took handwritten notes about his daily meetings with U.S. intelligence and military officials and foreign leaders. He would then type those notes up and then send that sensitive information to two family members over text or email. Prosecutors say he managed to send more than 1,000 pages of notes. And earlier today, Bolton confessed to these allegations. In court today, wearing a dark suit, Bolton entered his plea guilty. He also said, quote, "And I am sorry for it."
11: Now, we know that Bolton has been a critic of President Trump for some time now, and we know that the Justice Department has pursued legal charges against some of Trump's toughest critics, which critics of that call political retribution. Tell us how Bolton's case fits in.
12: Yeah, so certainly cases against former FBI Director James Comey and New York State Attorney General Letitia James are great examples of cases that have prompted those accusations of politically motivated charges. But experts I spoke to say this Bolton case is an outlier. Here's Stacey Young, a former DOJ attorney. She is now the executive director and founder of Justice Connection, an organization of former DOJ staffers. She says that the public likely has some doubts just given how the DOJ is perceived right now.
13: After seeing DOJ leadership repeatedly bow to President Trump's orders to prosecute his enemies, it's hard for the public to separate this case from the vindictive and selective prosecutions we've seen that do violate the Constitution.
11: But Jacqueline, mishandling classified documents is a pretty serious offense, right?
12: Yeah, that's right. And that's important to remember. Bolton had been working in the federal government since the 1980s. Federal prosecutors say he knew how to handle classified, knew that his actions were wrong, and did it anyway. Bolton was working on a book called The Room Where It Happened, although Bolton says the book didn't actually have any classified info in it. And here's Stacey Young again.
13: Individuals who do engage in this kind of misconduct should be prosecuted harshly.
12: There's been a couple of high-profile cases in recent years over classified documents, like President Trump's. In 2020, the FBI found boxes of classified information in multiple rooms at Trump's Mar-a-Lago home. That case against him was eventually thrown out. And President Joe Biden was found to have roughly a couple dozen classified documents from his time as vice president and senator. The papers are found at his home in Delaware and in an office in Washington, D.C.
11: Now, those two presidents avoided punishment, but what comes next in Bolton's case?
12: Well, under the conditions of the plea agreement, Bolton is still looking at paying a more than $2 million fine and some time in prison, but that's still all up to the judge. We won't know until Bolton's sentencing hearing in October.
11: NPR's Jacqueline Diaz, thank you.
12: Thank you.
10: British Prime Minister Keir Starmer resigned this week. Next month, his center-left Labour Party will choose his successor. NPR's Lauren Freyer has this profile of the front-runner, a man who has been shaped by England's north-south divide.
14: Andy Burnham was born and raised in northern England, but went to the generally more posh south for college, studied literature at Cambridge, where Professor John Mullen recalls him wearing a soccer jersey to class.
15: And I think that might be quite common on the streets of northwest England, but it's not necessarily a common thing in a Cambridge college.
14: It was an early example, Mullen told the Times of London, of the working class identity that would come to define Burnham the politician. Elected to Parliament at age 31, he served as sports minister and gave this speech on the 20th anniversary of the 1989 Hillsborough disaster.
16: The 96 fellow football supporters who died will never be forgotten.
14: When soccer fans were crushed in an overcrowded northern stadium and then blamed for their own deaths, accused of being hooligans.
17: You know, they were treated so badly, and he was one of the first politicians to really listen.
14: Historian Charlotte Wildman says Burnham launched a government inquiry that found police failures were to blame at Hillsborough and helped change a stereotype.
17: Particularly northern working class men were demonised, they were accused of being violent, aggressive, criminal, and that was a very entrenched stereotype.
14: Burnham then ran for the leadership of his centre-left Labour Party, nominated by his friend Keir Starmer. But he lost twice and retreated north to Manchester. the birthplace of the working class in the Industrial Revolution. As mayor there, he sought to change the city's stereotype with a program of
17: regeneration, of almost like marketing and branding. You know, Manchester used to have such a negative image, and, you know, it was so associated with urban decay.
14: Nowadays,
18: it's kind of become a cliche. Manchester is this skyline of construction cranes, but it's really true. I'm standing near this canal area, formerly warehouses, industrial space, and there's now an art center, and there are glass skyscrapers. It looks more like Dubai than England.
14: Manchester is the fastest growing city in the country. Burnham gets credit, though.
19: You know, those cranes and that economic development, we were already on that trajectory, you know, as he started out as the mayor.
14: Rose Marley worked as one of Burnham's advisors, though they first met on Manchester's famous indie music scene. Marley recalls Burnham's transformation from a buttoned-up MP to a DJ.
19: He started wearing his trainers and his T-shirts and started DJing, so he pretty much became, you know, a full-on Mancunian within weeks, really.
14: By day, Burnham reversed the privatization of buses and got the central government to hand cities more power over things like education and housing. In local politics, he became a national figure, especially during COVID.
20: A particular press conference that he gave during the pandemic in 2020.
14: Yoshi Herman founded the local Manchester news site, The Mill. He recalls how Burnham learned of a new lockdown while on live TV and lashed out, saying it would hurt blue-collar workers.
21: People too often forgotten by those in power.
14: This was under then-Prime Minister Boris Johnson's often confusing health guidance. And Burnham,
20: he expressed the sense of helplessness, a feeling that perhaps the government didn't really understand what it was like to be in a place like Manchester. He really identified himself as a different type of politician in this country. And I think without that moment, he wouldn't be sort of going into Downing Street in the next few weeks.
14: Burnham is one of Britain's most popular politicians. He may win back some working class voters who've deserted Labour for the far right. But he'll also face the same challenges as Starmer: low national growth, high energy prices, pressure to ramp up defence, and a certain rather volatile ally across the Atlantic.
20: Andy Burnham's someone who really likes to have affirmation. I don't know what lengths he will go to make sure Donald Trump is not truth socialing about him in the middle of the night, because he won't like that. He will be more hurt by that, I think, than someone like Keir Starmer.
14: Governing a country rather than a city is something Britain's next prime minister may have to get used to. Lauren Freyer, NPR News, Manchester, England.

0: You're listening to All Things Considered from NPR News. Tree laws are regulations that tell a homeowner when they can or cannot remove a tree on their property. They're simple on their face, but deeply divisive in practice. Jeff Guo from our Planet Money podcast reports on how these tree laws are raising constitutional and even philosophical questions.
1: In America, we have this habit of settling our biggest philosophical debates with lawsuits. So when the people of Canton, Michigan had to answer the question, what does it mean to own something? They headed to court. The case was about trees.
2: How important are trees to the people of Canton?
3: Oh, they're very important. Are you kidding?
1: Anne-Marie Graham-Hudak is the supervisor of Canton, Michigan, which is like your classic American tree-loving suburb. The streets are lined with maples and lindens and oaks. A lot of the streets are even named after trees. And in Canton, like in a lot of towns and cities across America, you might have to get a permit before cutting down your tree. Anne-Marie says that's because your trees aren't just your trees. They matter to the whole community. Trees filter the air and provide shade to the neighborhood. Their roots soak up stormwater and help prevent floods.
3: We're very, very cognizant of the health of the community, and we're responsible for keeping that healthy community.
1: But then, in 2018, officials discovered that an entire forest at the edge of town suddenly was missing. Property owners had just cut down more than 1,500 trees. No permits, no permission, nothing. According to the law, those owners had to compensate the community by either replacing their trees or paying some $500,000 in fees. That's when this case attracted the attention of a constitutional lawyer named Chance Weldon.
4: I'm the director of litigation at the Texas Public Policy Foundation, and that means that I sue the government for a living, which is an absolutely sweet gig.
1: The Texas Public Policy Foundation is a conservative free market think tank. And Chance thinks that these tree protection laws are essentially a kind of governmental theft.
5: What you're saying is, if you can't cut down the tree, then is it still your tree? Does it just become the government's tree?
4: Yeah, that's the theory.
5: Uh-huh.
4: And they're just basically forcing you into this mandatory physical occupation of your property.
1: Chance thought that Canton, Michigan's tree law violated the takings clause of the Constitution, which says that the government can't just take your property or take advantage of your property without paying you.
5: It's like the government should pay you tree rent.
4: Yes, that was the argument. If they care so much about the tree, then they should have to pay for the use of the property.
1: In 2021, the Sixth Circuit Court of Appeals sided with the property owners. Now, it didn't order the township to pay tree rent, but it did say that Canton, Michigan's tree cutting fees were unconstitutional in this case, that the fees might have been disproportionately high. This is one of the rare times in recent years when a court has said, hey, there are limits to what towns can order property owners to do. Chance and lawyers like him are hoping the Canton case can be a template for challenging how zoning laws and building permits and environmental regulations work. Since the lawsuit, Canton, Michigan has changed its tree laws to be a bit more flexible. But there are still fees to cut down a tree. Anne-Marie Graham-Hudak says property owners do have rights, but they also have an important responsibility to help keep their neighborhoods green. Jeff Guo, NPR News.
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In our forecast from the National Weather Service Office, Marquette, partly cloudy skies tonight, patchy fog late, lows in the upper 40s to mid-50s. For tomorrow, mostly sunny skies expected with highs 78 to 84 degrees. Tomorrow night, partly cloudy with lows in the mid-50s. And on Sunday, continued partly cloudy. There's a chance of showers. Highs Sunday in the upper 70s to mid-80s. It's All Things Considered.

0: 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We visit with the late saxophone colossus Sonny Rollins to talk calypso, cowboy songs, and his lifelong journey in music. 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I'm Nick Spitzer. 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
2: From NPR News, this is All Things Considered. I'm Juana Summers.
3: And I'm Scott Detrow. FX's The Bear is back for its fifth and final season. The bingeable show has followed Carmen Brizzotto, a chef who has returned to Chicago to run his dead brother Michael's failing sandwich shop, The Beef, and ultimately turn it into a fine dining establishment called The Bear. At first, he faces a skeptical crew headed by Richie Jaramovich, Michael's best friend.
4: I can handle this myself, cousin. I got this.
3: Through the course of the show, Richie has been a brash, stubborn presence in the Bear's kitchen.
4: So we are going to stick with what works, and we are going to make sure we got enough food to feed these dorks.
3: He's played by Eben Moss-Bachrach. And when I spoke to the actor, I started by being honest. Though Richie has now become my favorite character over four seasons, I hated him at first. So I asked Moss-Bachrach what he thought of Richie's journey over the course of the last few seasons.
5: I mean, when I read the first couple of scripts, I didn't find him particularly unlikable. I found him as a man that lacked impulse control and was, I don't know, a bit histrionic and loud.
6: Because I don't like this at all.
5: I said, it's fine. Chef Carmen uses power phrases because he's a baby replicant who's not self-actualized, which is maybe why he repeatedly referred to me as a loser.
7: Richie, I apologize.
5: No, it's all good. I don't need your apology. He was someone who was in the throes of grief, mourning his best friend, his son, you know, Mike Brizzotto. Son, I'm S-U-N, not S-O-N. And I didn't think that he was going to rub people the wrong way as much as he seemed to have. But I was happy that people have really found this heart, because he's a man with a very unprotected heart. I think he's got a really strong code. He's a very loyal man. He's a wonderful father. He's just struggling, as we all do.
8: Yeah.
9: He doesn't fully fix, but he works on so many of those flaws, and he gets so much more vulnerable and open as the show goes.
5: Yeah, I agree. In that second season, when he goes to that fine dining establishment and sort of becomes inspired by that work.
4: But I couldn't live with myself if I let this beautiful family leave Chicago without sampling one of my personal favorite dishes, Pequod's deep dish.
10: No. Oh, you did not hear me say that.
11: God, you all are wonderful.
4: No, stop it. You're wonderful.
5: And that victory and that sort of opening of the window has been really inspirational to so many people. I mean, I don't want to be cheesy, but I mean, every single day since that episode has come out, I talk to so many people. I'm really kind of in awe of the reach of this thing and the reach of this character that I play, that his journey.
9: A lot of us last saw Richie in a pretty interesting place, that standalone episode that you co-wrote that episode.
5: I did. Yeah, John Bernthal and I wrote that episode.
9: This popped up in between seasons. It's a flashback. We see Richie and Mikey on a run to Gary, Indiana, that takes place before the show begins. And a lot happens and nothing happens at the same time, right? Like, they talk with each other. It's warm. It's suddenly very not warm. There's a lot going on. And of course, we have spent several seasons now really staring in the face Richie and Carmy's friendship or standoff.
4: I never thought of it before, just how sorry I am. How sorry I am, because I didn't realize how...
12: How what? How...
4: I didn't realize how you lost somebody too.
9: How do you think about where these two guys are seeing each other? They're both sharing this grief that's personal to them in their own different ways, and they're having to work through it together.
5: I think there's a lot of resentment there. Neither of them was able to save their brother, their cousin, Mikey, you know? And I think it's the easiest thing to do a lot of times in those situations is point the finger at somebody else. Richie's incredibly frustrated, incredibly angry and resentful with Carmen for not being there, for taking off and not checking in. But, you know, Richie learns that actually wasn't really the case. And I think, I mean, it's hard for me to speak for Carmy. I think he seems quite resentful of the intimacy and the relationship that Richie and Mikey were able to share that Carmy could never achieve.
9: Yeah. What can you tell us about where we're going to find Richie at the beginning of season five? Because at the end of season four, of course, Carmi leaves the bear to him and Sydney. And I'll say it this way. At the end of that one-off episode, we are left with deep concern of what's going on with Richie. I'll just leave it there. What can you tell us about where Cousin Richie is at the beginning of the season?
5: You know, at the end of that fourth season, it seems like he gets what he's always wanted. In a way, he becomes a partner. He says, listen, I don't want to be the mayor of St. Patrick's Day Parade or something like that. You know, he doesn't want anything symbolic. He wants to have a meaningful, real partnership with Sydney. But I think one thing that the bear does really well is that change is not always linear.
9: Mm-hmm.
5: And, you know, it's lateral. It goes backwards, one step forward, two steps back. And then there's also the classic thing of, like, you know, watch what you wish for, you know, when then you get it and it ain't what you thought it was.
9: You talked about how things aren't linear. A lot can happen at once. Nothing can happen at once. I feel like when I watch the show, the pace of things can frustrate me, and the way that things can be left unresolved for episodes and episodes or seasons at a time can frustrate me. And then I realize, like, well, that's real life. What have you learned about just the complicated ways that the bear puts plots together as an actor?
5: I can find it frustrating a little bit times when I watch the show. I'm like, oh, come on, let's get to the next thing already.
9: Fix your problems.
5: But, yeah. Stop talking. Just do it. But I think it is, like you say, it is a reflection of life and the messiness and the, you know, storytelling on TV and in movies can be very convenient and fit nicely into acts. And that can be very satisfying to a viewer who's trying to make sense out of a chaotic world. But at the same time, that can be deceptive and not really emblematic of what all of our messy lives are like.
9: Yeah. What are you going to miss the most about it?
5: I'm going to miss the people that I work with. I'm going to miss Chicago, which has been such an endlessly kind and generous place to make the show. I'm going to miss playing this guy. I'm going to miss Richie. I feel like I'm more civilized, and I mean that in the not necessarily in a good way. I don't yell at people all the time. You know, I'm not as fully expressed. You know, I was raised in New England. I self-censor myself, and it's been really freeing and fun to play somebody that just kind of lets it rip on all, you know.
9: I can see that.
5: It's a pleasure to play that.
9: From your point of view, do you think fans of the show are going to be satisfied with the ending?
5: I'm really proud of this season. I'm proud of the ending. I think it ends on its own terms. Feels right to me. It feels true to the bear. It feels true to the beef. I think endings are really, really hard, mm-hmm. and I hope, fingers crossed, I believe that this ending is a pretty special one.
9: The good news is nobody ever has the problem with an ending of a beloved TV show.
5: Oh, no. Yeah, exactly. No one ever has anything.
9: It's a very chill process.
5: But I can't say it wasn't a dream. You know, the whole thing was not a dream.
9: That's Evan Moss Bachrach, who plays Richie on FX's The Bear. Final season is out now. Thank you so much.
5: Thank you so much. Pleasure talking to you.
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3: Scott Detrow.
16: And I'm Juana Summers. Ahead, a close look at civilian deaths in the West Bank.
17: We have seen that impunity is a given. There is no accountability for violence by Israeli settlers or by the IDF.
3: And Egypt and Iran's soccer federations raised concerns about their match in Seattle being designated as a pride event.
16: We'll talk to people in the city's queer community about the tension.
18: You belong here because soccer, it only needs a ball. Everyone is welcome on the field.
3: Those stories and more are coming up after this newscast.
19: Live from NPR News in Washington, I'm Ryland Barton. The U.S. military says it struck Iran today in response to a drone attack on a ship that President Trump says violated the ceasefire. Trump called the drone attack a foolish violation of the agreement. Yesterday, the British military said a vessel was hit by a projectile off the coast of Oman. The development comes as the U.S. and Iran work to negotiate a permanent end to the war. President Trump is making what he calls communism central to his messaging ahead of the midterms. He's applying the label to Democratic socialist candidates who are not communists and who have scored wins in recent elections. NPR's Danielle Kurtzleben reports.
20: Trump spoke at the Conservative Faith and Freedom Coalition's policy conference, where he cast the need to defeat further left Dems in stark terms.
21: These are not social Democrats. These are hardcore godless communists. They're godless communists. All communists are godless. They don't believe in God. This is the most serious threat to our country since its existence, in my opinion.
20: He also called communists animals for whom assassination is a, quote, important element of their ideology. Trump has been applying the communist label to New York City Mayor Zoran Mamdani and to candidates representing the left flank of the party, some of whom align themselves with the Democratic Socialists of America. Danielle Kurtzleben, NPR News, the White House.
19: President Trump's critic and former national security advisor John Bolton pleaded guilty today for mishandling classified information. NPR's Jacqueline Diaz has more.
22: Wearing a dark suit and speaking clearly to a federal judge, Bolton entered his guilty plea. He was indicted back in October for 18 counts related to mishandling classified information. Federal prosecutors allege that during his time as Trump's national security advisor, Bolton took copious notes of his daily meetings. Those notes included classified details. He then sent those notes to two family members. As part of his plea deal, Bolton confessed to one count of retaining national security information, and he's expected to pay a fine. But his exact sentence won't be known until his hearing in October. Jacqueline Diaz, NPR News.
19: A federal judge declared a mistrial in the arson case against the man accused of sparking the deadly 2025 Palisades fire in Los Angeles. Jurors deadlocked on three federal charges against 29-year-old Jonathan Rindernecht. One of the jurors, who only identified herself as Serena, spoke to Fox News.
23: It makes me sad as an American, like, that, you know, we couldn't come to a conclusion. And I mean, honestly, wish I could come back and do it, you know, because I wish we could have came to a conclusion.
19: The judge said that 10 jurors were set on a not guilty verdict and two others were determined to convict. Rindernecht's defense attorney says the vote count indicates that his client is innocent, but prosecutors said the evidence remains strong. The judge ordered the arson suspect remain detained pending a retrial to begin on October 19th. U.S. stock indexes ticked down today. This is NPR News from Washington.
14: 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For Public Radio 90 News, I'm Kurt Hosworth. A federal judge is blocking the U.S. Postal Service from refusing to deliver mail-in ballots in states
0: that won't provide a list of their absentee voter rolls. President Trump pushed the plan, arguing without evidence that absentee voting is rife with fraud. Both of Michigan's U.S. senators blasted the idea during a recent congressional hearing with the Postmaster General. Senator Gary Peters says the move would strip states of their ability to govern elections.
4: Trust the federal government. Trust the Trump administration. We'll take good care of these. And if you don't do it, you can't mail absentee ballots. You're going to make a decision that people cannot vote by mail. That's unacceptable.
0: The Trump administration is widely expected to appeal the ruling. The Northern Michigan University Board of Trustees has approved new tuition and fee rates for the coming school year. The average resident undergraduate will pay $7,889 per semester beginning this fall, an increase of $325.50 per semester. Graduate tuition will increase by $32 per credit. Executive Vice President for Finance and Administration Gavin Leach says because the state budget hasn't been finalized, NMU's tuition structure was formed around the executive, House, and Senate versions, all of which offer no base operations increase. He says to balance the budget, operational cost reductions will be realized through savings from an early buyout plan and budgetary reallocations. Marquette County Road 492 will be closed and detoured early next month as a project to turn the Eagle Mills intersection at M35 into a roundabout begins. The Michigan Department of Transportation says on July 6th, CR 492 will be closed to through traffic from the U.S. 41-492 intersection in Negaunee to just west of the M35 CR 492 intersection, with traffic detoured onto U.S. 41 to M35. 492 will remain open to local traffic. The detour is expected to be in place for approximately 3 weeks. Work started in early May and is expected to be completed in mid-October. For Public Radio 19 News, I'm Kurt Hosworth.
2: 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I'm Juana Summers.
3: And I'm Scott Detrow. Earlier this week, President Trump was sitting in the Oval Office with NATO Secretary General Mark Rutte. Trump repeated some things that he said frequently, that he's frustrated with NATO, that he wants more from U.S. allies abroad. And then he put it very clearly.
15: I just want loyalty. You know, we're so loyal to them.
3: Loyalty. In that moment, Trump was talking about the war with Iran, but the statement rings true across the president's political dealings. NPR senior political correspondent Tamara Keith and congressional reporter Sam Greenglass join me now to talk about it. Hi to both of you.
11: Hello.
12: Hey, Scott.
3: Tam, I want to start with you. Is it safe to say that loyalty is more than just a passing request for President Trump?
11: Yeah, I mean, this is a key Trump feature going back at least to the very first days of his first term. I remember being in the Blue Room at the White House the Sunday after the inauguration when Trump drew in James Comey for a hug-like handshake.
3: An unwanted one from Comey's perspective.
11: Correct. And Comey was FBI director at the time. And by his account, Trump then had him over for dinner and told him, quote, "I need loyalty. I expect loyalty." Comey didn't agree to it. And we all know how this story ends. Comey got fired, became a vocal Trump critic, and is now being prosecuted by Trump's Justice Department for a social media post of seashells. When it comes to Trump, it's almost like there is a new enemy born every day. He demands ultimate loyalty, and by that he means obedience. And he turns on people quickly and fiercely.
3: And Sam, that seemed to be the case in Congress lately. I mean, this was quite a week there.
12: Yeah, I mean, Trump has this expectation that Congress should do what he wants. And when they don't, Trump sees us not as a function of having a co-equal branch of government, but as disloyalty. You know, for example, the reality is that there are not enough votes to pass this elections bill Trump wants, the Save America Act. But he keeps torching Republican lawmakers anyway, in personal terms. And then after a few Senate Republicans helped advance an Iran war powers resolution this week, Trump lashed out at them over lunch, getting into this heated argument with Senator Bill Cassidy of Louisiana.
24: The president said something negative about me. I perceived it as attempting to bully me from asking a question that I think the American people need to know. And so at that point, it began to escalate.
12: What Cassidy's alluding to is that his loyalty is to his constituents. I should note, though, that Cassidy will be leaving Congress soon. Trump backed a primary challenger against him over Cassidy's vote to convict the president after January 6th. Maybe the ultimate show of disloyalty for Trump.
3: I mean, measuring it by that term, I guess. I mean, these are all examples where Trump demands loyalty from other people. Is this just a one-way street?
11: It's always transactional, like you heard in that clip about NATO allies. You do what I want, give me your loyalty, I'll be loyal to you, to a point. Mm-hmm. Back in May, I went to Indiana to cover state Senate primaries where Trump was trying to take out incumbents who had voted against a redistricting plan he wanted. These are all Republican state senators who made a decision based on what they thought was best for their local districts. At the time, I asked State Senator Jim Buck about this phenomenon.
5: It gives you the impression loyalty only goes one way. I worked my fanny off for our president in 16, 20, and 24.
11: But Buck ended up losing his primary. The incumbents were squashed by the Trump political machine. Seven were up for re-election, and only two survived their primaries.
3: How clear is this transactional relationship to most Republican lawmakers?
11: Trump says it out loud, explicitly. I want to play you something that he said in the Oval Office recently to Alabama Senator Katie Britt. But truly, you could sub in any name here.
6: I hope she always remains loyal to me so I can continue to support her. I would hate to go against her. That will never happen, Katie, right?
11: He's joking, but he's not. It's a pattern.
12: But, you know, maybe the best example of loyalty only going so far is Marjorie Taylor Greene. This is from a press conference shortly before she resigned from Congress.
7: I gave him my loyalty for free. I fought for him for the policies and for America first. And he called me a traitor.
12: And then there's also Texas Republican Senator John Cornyn. He was pretty darn loyal, but Trump backed a primary challenger against him anyway, and Cornyn lost.
3: What's the best way to think about the practical impact of this environment where a demand for loyalty is also a threat?
12: Well, in many cases, it has meant that Congress is unwilling to push back on the president. Now, there are some signs that that is changing somewhat. As Trump targets supposedly disloyal incumbents like Cassidy and Cornyn, they've become more emboldened on their way out the door. And that can create headaches on key votes for the president's own agenda. In some cases, Trump is also making endorsements on loyalty, not electability. And so it could affect the midterms, too.
3: I think we're coming up on 10 years since Trump got the Republican nomination in 2016. A question people have had all along. If Trump's loyalty is so fickle, why do lawmakers keep doing what he wants?
11: Because he makes it so painful if they don't. And because they do keep falling in line, Trump's demands for loyalty are reshaping the Republican Party in ways that could last long after he's out of office.
3: That is NPR senior political correspondent Tamara Keith, along with congressional reporter Sam Greenglass. Thanks to both of you.
11: You're welcome.
12: You're welcome.
16: The United Nations says Israeli settlers and the Israeli military are operating with what it calls impunity in the occupied West Bank.
17: We have seen that impunity is a given. There is no accountability for violence by Israeli settlers or by the IDF.
16: Ajith Sunghay heads the UN Human Rights Office for the Palestinian Territory. He says more than 1,000 Palestinians have been killed there since October 2023, including 200 children. NPR's Ruth Sherlock met one bereaved Palestinian family that feels it has no path to justice.
8: Through winding alleyways of the historic quarter of Nablus City, we reach the home of the Al-Shami family. We're welcomed inside an old stone courtyard and into a bedroom where 21-year-old Ragid Al-Shami holds her newborn baby boy, Yaman, just 10 days old.
9: He is so beautiful.
8: Al-Shami's mother, Fatia, brings her herbal teas and helps her care for the baby. But this is a time of profound loss. Beside the bed is a large photo portrait of Al-Shami with her husband, Naif Samaro. He has just been killed, shot dead by Israeli soldiers the day before Al-Shami gave birth to this first baby of theirs. I never imagined it would turn out this way, that I would lose Naif, Al-Shami says, still in shock. With Al-Shami exhausted and in pain still from her C-section, her mother, Fatia, takes over the conversation. Naif was so excited for the baby's arrival, Fatia says. He'd bought toys, clothes, a beautiful cot. On that day, on May 3rd, he was at work in Nablus's old city and he was about to go to the hospital. It was their baby's due date. When Israeli soldiers raided the area, There was shooting, Fatia explains. The family converged on the very same hospital that Samaro and his wife had been heading to for the birth of their child. Samaro's body arrived there in an ambulance, lifeless. Al-Shami, overwhelmed with grief, was taken to the maternity ward to be monitored. Per Muslim custom, Samaro needed to be laid to rest quickly, and in a few short hours, his body was being taken to be buried. Held by her mother and sisters, Al-Shami walked down to the hospital morgue to say goodbye to her husband.
1: She talked to him and told him she would take care of their son. She said, "I'll raise him to be proud of you and to know you."
8: The following day, Al-Shami gave birth to their child. The Israeli military told NPR that during an operation in Nablus, Palestinians had thrown rocks at the soldiers, who responded with what the military called crowd dispersal measures, and later with live fire. Fatia says in Nablus, teenage boys do throw rocks at soldiers, but she says her son-in-law had nothing to do with that.
1: He was older, a father, trying to build a home and a life. He was on his way to the hospital for the birth of his child. Why would he throw himself into a catastrophe like that?
8: The military did not answer NPR's request for information about Samaro specifically and whether an inquiry was being opened. Al-Shami and her family aren't focused on finding justice for Samaro's death through the courts because it feels so out of reach. Everyone knows we're living under occupation, Al-Shami says. Their family has always tried to keep away from the violence, focusing on their jobs and living their lives as best they can. We asked Ghassan Daglas, the governor of Nablus, what legal recourse the family could have. What law? Daglas asks. Since the Hamas-led attack on Israel from Gaza in October 2023 and the Gaza War, Israeli army raids into Palestinian cities and settler attacks in the occupied West Bank have dramatically increased. And the Israeli rights group Yesh Din says it's not documented a single conviction of an Israeli soldier for the killing of a Palestinian in the West Bank since October 2023. Daglas calls it killing for free. The military, he says, have become partners in settler attacks, aiding and protecting the settlers that have forced thousands of Palestinians from their homes to take land. Daglas says Israeli military courts are not independent. How can there be justice for a grain of wheat in a court whose judges are chickens, he asks. The Israeli military did not answer NPR's request for a response to the claims that there is no accountability for violence committed against Palestinians in the occupied West Bank. Ruth Sherlock, NPR News, Nablus.

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4: In the forecast from the National Weather Service Office, Marquette, for tonight, partly cloudy skies, patchy fog late, lows 48 to 54 degrees. And tomorrow, mostly sunny, with highs in the upper 70s to mid 80s. Turning to the marine forecast for the open waters of Lake Superior, tonight east winds less than 10 knots, veering southeast after midnight, patchy dense fog after midnight, waves calm to 2 feet. Tomorrow, east winds 5 to 15 knots, diminishing to less than 10 knots in the afternoon, then increasing to 5 to 15 knots late, waves calm to 2 feet. And in the marine forecast for the open waters of Lake Michigan, tonight north winds 10 to 15 knots, becoming east, patchy fog overnight, waves 1 to 2 feet. And tomorrow, northeast winds 5 to 10 knots, becoming north 10 to 20 knots in the afternoon, waves 1 to 2 feet. 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
0: 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I'm Scott Detrow.
6: And I'm Juana Summers. In Los Angeles, a mistrial was declared today in the arson trial of the man accused of causing last year's deadly Palisades fire. That fire killed 12 people and destroyed almost 7,000 structures. It was one of the worst wildfires in California history. Steve Futterman has been reporting on the trial, and he joins us now from just outside the federal courthouse in downtown L.A. Hi there.
7: Hi, Juana.
6: Steve, just start by giving us some background on this trial and what led to the mistrial.
7: Well, today's mistrial came after a trial that had been going on for a bit more than 2 weeks. The jury said it was deadlocked, divided 10 to 2 in favor of a not guilty verdict. Now, from the start, there were two very different sides to this case. The prosecution placed Jonathan Rinderknecht, a 30-year-old Uber driver, at the site of an earlier fire, which the prosecution said eventually became the Palisades fire, almost exactly at the precise moment it began, just past midnight on January 1st last year. And the prosecutors described Rinderknecht as being troubled, angry with the world, trying to get back at society, and they made a point using conversations he had on ChatGPT.
6: What did you hear from the defense?
7: While the defense repeatedly said there simply wasn't enough evidence, it also suggested that when the fire began, remember, just after midnight, January 1st, people were setting off fireworks, and they said that was the likely reason it started. After the mistrial was declared today, defense attorney Steve Haney accused the government of trying to find someone to blame.
8: You know, they need a scapegoat, and they picked on the convenient loner Uber driver that they did nothing but engage in character assassination for 2.5 weeks.
7: Now, the chief federal prosecutor at the U.S. Attorney's Office here in L.A. immediately issued a statement after the mistrial that his office plans to retry the case. He says the evidence is strong.
6: Talk about the decision to retry this case, even though the vast majority of jurors were in favor of an acquittal.
7: Yeah, they were, and 10 to 2 in favor of acquittal is quite overwhelming. But former federal prosecutor Lori Levinson is not totally surprised. She says this is a high-profile case, and the prosecution, she says, can now fine-tune its presentation for the retrial.
9: And that's because they've already seen the nature of the defense attack on their case. They can either go back and try to find more evidence, or figure out a way to present it more convincingly.
10: Steve, I understand that you heard from one of these jurors afterwards. What did you hear? Did you get any insight into their deliberations?
7: Yes, well, one of the jurors did come out to speak with reporters outside the courthouse. Her name is Serena, juror number 4. She did not want to give her last name. She was part of the group that voted not guilty. She says she was very bothered by the prosecution's repeated use of those ChatGPT conversations.
11: I'll be the first to say, this is embarrassing. I use ChatGPT, so I got really, sad, and I talk to ChatGPT all the time, so that was made me angry that they were putting his character down for just being human.
7: And she also said from the very start of deliberations, Juana, that the majority of jurors were voting not guilty.
10: Steve, what happens next?
7: Well, the judge has already set October 19th for the start of the retrial. Meanwhile, Rinderknecht will remain in custody. His defense team wanted to find a way to allow him to be released. The prosecution argued, calling him a flight risk, and the judge agreed with the government.
10: Steve Futterman reporting from the federal courthouse in Los Angeles. Thank you.
7: Thank you, Juana.
0: God and E.T. are having a moment, sort of. First, there was the release of the so-called UFO files by the Trump administration in May, which sparked a wide range of reactions from religious Americans. Then there was a new blockbuster summer movie, Disclosure Day, where extraterrestrial life is presented as a direct threat to religious belief. It turns out religions have been thinking about aliens for centuries, and they have some surprising theories. To tell us more, I'm joined by Jack Jenkins from Religion News Service. Hey, Jack.
12: Hey, how you doing?
0: I mean, it seems like a lot of people, apparently including film director Steven Spielberg, believe the existence of aliens would cause people to lose or at least deeply question their religious beliefs.
12: Yeah, so obviously if aliens were revealed to the world today, that would be a huge deal for everyone. Mm-hmm. But it turns out faith leaders have been thinking about extraterrestrial life for longer than you'd think. In the early 15th century, a German Catholic cardinal was already insisting on the prospect of life living around other stars. And back in the early 1700s, Puritan clergyman Cotton Mather was postulating that God was so great that life simply must exist elsewhere. Then there was this surge of religious discourse around aliens in the 20th century, particularly during the space race. And you had rabbis writing in the 1960s that Jewish texts have pointed to the existence of other worlds for centuries.
0: This is interesting, but I mean, isn't it fair to say, though, that the existence of semi of life elsewhere would raise some pretty big religious questions?
12: Oh, absolutely. In fact, a big question for Christians is, if intelligent aliens exist, did Jesus die for their sins too? What if aliens all have their own alien Jesus? It's a whole thing. But some religious traditions have arguably always embraced aliens. Indiana University professor Paul Guchar, who is actually publishing a book this year called Faith in Space, told me that Ellen G. White, one of the founders of the Seventh-day Adventist tradition, actually wrote about aliens extensively back in the 1800s.
13: One of her takes was, the Earth is the only fallen planet.

0: Support for Public Radio 90's streaming services comes from the Marquette Food Co-op, a community-owned natural and organic grocery store with fresh baked goods from Marquette Baking Company in Marquette.
1: But more than half of Protestants and Catholics still said that their best guess is that intelligent life is out there. And among faith groups that polled, the only outlier really was white evangelicals, only around 40% of whom assume intelligent life exists. But there are pretty notable exceptions to that, too. Representative Tim Burchett of Tennessee is one of the most vocal believers in UFOs in Congress. And he also happens to be an evangelical Christian. And he told me he sees evidence of UFOs in Scripture.
2: First chapter of Ezekiel, he saw the wheel, and the wheel at that time was the most technologically advanced mechanized item that they had. And he described basically what I would say a traditional flying saucer.
1: I reached out to Burchett about those ideas more recently, and he's actually articulated it again as these new UFO files have come out.
3: We've talked about a lot of different religious beliefs here and a lot of different people within them, so obviously there's a wide variety of beliefs. I mean, the one other thing that's been in the headlines recently, didn't Vice President J.D. Vance recently claim that he thinks UFOs are actually demons?
1: Yeah, that's a pretty controversial belief, actually, particularly within Catholicism, which is Vice President Vance's faith. The idea got a lot of attention also after news broke earlier this month that Cardinal Robert McElroy, who oversees the Archdiocese of Washington, D.C., had removed a local exorcist. McElroy cited the exorcist's claims that UFOs are demons as part of the reason for his removal, saying such statements were, quote, gravely undermine, end quote, church teaching. So, yes, there's a pretty wide spectrum of beliefs out there.
3: That is Jack Jenkins of Religion News Service. Jack, I think that's the first time the concept of an alien Jesus has been discussed on All Things Considered. Thank you so much for your reporting on this.
1: Thanks for having me.

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1: Alt-country artist Caleb Caudle says he's at a bit of a crossroads.
2: If you've ever been in a house where somebody was a heavy smoker, there's like this sheen on the walls that it's pretty undesirable, so you kind of have to just keep throwing another coat on it. I kind of think that that's sort of where I'm at in life.
1: Join me, Don Gagne, to talk Caudle's new album on All Things Considered.
3: This is National Native News. I'm Jill Freitas. Communities across the country are marking the 250th anniversary of the United States. In Alaska, organizers say they're using the milestone to tell a broader story, one that includes Alaska's history, its people, and Native contributions to America's pastime. The America 250 Alaska Commission's Week of Dreams begins Saturday and runs through July 4th, with events in Anchorage and Fairbanks celebrating Alaska's connection to baseball. Opening ceremonies at Mulcahy Field will include Alaska Native Heritage dancers, a parade of athletes, and recognition of the Knockdown and Skinnem Club from St. Paul Island, believed to be Alaska's oldest baseball team. One of the organizers is Olga Zaharov of St. Paul Island. For more than a decade, Zaharov has helped organize community softball games on the island. She and her husband, Dimitri, recently expanded those efforts to Anchorage, bringing together Unangak families through the sport. Zaharov says the game has long brought families and community members together in St. Paul, and she hopes being a part of this week's events will do the same.
4: I hope to make our people proud. I hope to make the Aleut people from the Pribilofs proud, and how lucky I am to be able to represent us in that light.
3: Former Major League Baseball pitcher DJ Carrasco will also be in Alaska for the celebration. Carrasco now serves as director of Native Nations Baseball, an organization working to increase opportunities for Indigenous youth in baseball and softball. Carrasco says Native Nations Baseball is about more than teaching the game.
5: Native Nations is a resource, not only in the sport, but like holistic health and wellness belief and nutrition. And it's just not a baseball softball program. We believe in the holistic development of an actual person, a good human, how to be a good teammate.
3: The week's events continue Monday at the Alaska Native Heritage Center, where Carrasco, Zaharov, and former Knockdown and Skinnem team members will discuss

0: discuss Native representation in baseball and their work with Indigenous youth. The program will also feature a demonstration of miachi, a traditional Indigenous ballgame from Southwest Alaska, led by Sukpiat artist Andrew Abayo. According to the America 250 Alaska Commission, Alaska chose baseball as the focus of its commemoration to highlight the state's contributions to American history and culture while inspiring future generations to learn about Alaska's past. Events continue through July 4th in Anchorage and Fairbanks. A bill that would change the dynamic between the feds and tribal nations on the cleanup of abandoned mines moved forward this week. KNAU's Chris Clements has more.
1: The Legacy Mine Cleanup Act got a House committee hearing on Wednesday, with bipartisan support from Arizona's congressional delegation and the backing of the Navajo Nation. It would create a new office within the Environmental Protection Agency to better track mine sites that need cleanup. And it would prioritize cutting-edge cleanup methods, like one backed by the company DESA Tech that involves harvesting uranium mine waste so it can be reused. But that cleanup method has faced pushback from environmental advocates, who say it's still experimental, uses too much water, and doesn't fully clean up contamination. Besides looking into new remediation methods, the bill would also give tribes more funding for cleaning up abandoned hard rock mines. The feds estimate there are about 140,000 such mines in the U.S. For KNAU, I'm Chris Clements in Flagstaff.
0: And I'm Jill Freitas.

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2: And I'm Juana Summers. The death toll from Venezuela's devastating earthquakes continues to climb, with the government currently confirming at least 900 people have been killed, more than 3,000 people injured. Rescue teams from around the world are joining the search for survivors as hospitals struggle to cope and the military takes control of one of the hardest hit regions. And in neighboring Colombia, home to the largest Venezuelan diaspora, communities are rallying to send aid. Manuel Rueda is at a community center in Bogota where Venezuelans are gathering supplies for people back home. Hi there.
3: Hey there.
2: So it sounds pretty busy where you are, and I want to talk about the assistance being offered. But before we do, I want to ask, what do we know about the ongoing rescue efforts in Venezuela?
3: So it's a slow rescue effort because of the lack of capabilities that the Venezuelan government has for a disaster like this. Mm-hmm. They've been relying heavily on teams from other countries, rescue workers and rescue equipment from other countries coming in as well. And one of the problems is that the airport in La Guaira, the city that has been hardest hit by the earthquake, is damaged. The runway, one of the runways, is damaged. So they're actually flying people and equipment to a military airport that's about 3 hours away. And then, you know, they have to drive all the way there. On the road, some people are stopping these trucks and asking for help. Like maybe if the truck is destined to a neighborhood further away, they try to stop it before because people are so desperate for help, because there's still many people trapped in the buildings that have collapsed, which are pretty big buildings. I mean, some of these were 10-story buildings. Some of these were public housing projects. So it's still quite a chaotic situation.
2: You are at a community center in Bogota. What are you hearing from people there? What have you, were there people telling you about their loved ones?
3: Yeah, there's hundreds of people here, and what they're doing is that they're bringing non-perishable foods. They're bringing medical supplies, for example, gloves or bandages or face masks. They're even bringing clothes. Just a massive outpouring of support. They're loading a truck right now. It has six rows of wheels, so it's a pretty big truck. For the people here, you know, this is a very personal tragedy. This is what Mariana Godoy, one of the volunteers here, told me.
4: Lamentablemente anoche no pudo llegar a su casa porque tuvo grietas de magnitud.
3: So she's saying she has a relative who's a doctor in Caracas who couldn't stay in his apartment after the earthquake because the building was sustained structural damage. So this doctor has been sleeping with his family in his office in a clinic because he just can't go back home. So what, you know, aid groups are expecting is a lot of homeless people in the following days, sleeping outside, sleeping in parks. And that's why, you know, these efforts to take goods for basic survival, the clothes, the drinking water, the food, that's why these things are important, because the Venezuelan government doesn't have the capacity to supply all of those things on its own.
2: And how does Venezuela's broader economic and political crisis affect the emergency response and recovery happening on the ground?
3: Well, you know, hospitals in Venezuela have been in very bad shape for the past 10 years. Venezuela is a country where if you need a surgery, you have to bring your own supplies for the doctors to do it. So this is going to be, they're going to need a lot of help boosting the hospital system now with so many people coming into emergency rooms. And they're also going to need help with their finances. Venezuela has a foreign debt of about $240 billion, which is twice of its annual GDP. So you start, they're going to need help from banks to roll over some of that debt so that they can spend their income that comes from oil mostly, on rebuilding the country. They're also going to have to set up favorable conditions for companies and governments to help with the rebuilding process.
2: Manuel Rueda in Bogota, Colombia, thanks so much.
3: Absolutely.
1: Seattle is hosting its fourth World Cup match today. As part of June's Pride Month celebrations, local organizers have designated the Pride match to celebrate the LGBTQ community. But the match is between Egypt and Iran, two countries where people can face criminal punishment for homosexuality. Casey Martin from KUOW in Seattle talked to some soccer fans who plan to show up with pride and a bit of protest.
5: In case you were wondering what it's like to run a sports bar in a city hosting the World Cup, Jen Barnes says,
6: very, very, very busy.
5: So packed, in fact, we had to stand on the street outside to talk. Barnes runs Rough and Tumble in Seattle, a bar dedicated to women's sports on all the big screens. And this month, it's all about pride. Rainbow and trans pride flags hang from the ceiling. Though, in a bar like this, in a city like this, Barnes says those flags are up all year round.
6: It is reflective of not just what we want our city to be, but also who we are.
5: Seattle is buzzing right now with festivities from Pride Month and the World Cup. Those will combine Friday for what local organizers are calling the Pride Match. There will be commemorative scarves and posters designed by local queer artists available at the stadium where the game is played and also online. And some pre-existing Pride events have been combined with watch parties around the city. The one hiccup is that the two governments of the countries playing on Friday might not love all the rainbow flags in Seattle this month. Both Egypt and Iran have laws that criminally punish homosexuality. Now, queer soccer fans in Seattle say they're ready to show up outside the stadium and be loud and proud about their identity.
7: We're not going to be in the game. Those tickets are crazy-ass expensive. But we will be around the stadium participating.
5: Nick Nowicki was at the bar with some friends a few days before the Pride match.
7: Seattle's going to come out surrounding the stadium. It's important for the country to see that and to bring back some of the, like, the protest nature behind Pride.
5: The idea to designate Friday as the Pride match came from the local organizing group in Seattle, not FIFA. That decision was made before Iran and Egypt were chosen to play the game. And FIFA says the countries were chosen at random. When the governments of Iran and Egypt heard about it last year, they both protested. But FIFA says it's a host city decision. Pride flags and signs will be allowed into the stadium as long as they meet the size requirements. Some queer soccer fans say it's tricky to know how to feel about the game. Chris Bacchus says he doesn't blame the soccer team for the government's policies.
8: I hope we welcome the teams to the field so that we don't do what has been done to us in their countries where we're saying, you don't belong here.
5: He says the point of pride is inclusion.
8: You belong here because soccer, it only needs a ball. Everyone is welcome on the field.
5: When people from all over the world tune in to watch on Friday, they won't just be seeing Seattle's skyline and stadiums, Bacchus says. They'll see what the city really values.
8: We're not a marginal part of the community. We are the community. We are integrated into the fabric of Seattle.
5: Bar owner Jen Barnes says she expects pride to be on full display on Friday. That maybe could send a message to Egypt and Iran.
6: Rainbow outfits and flags and hats and joy. And that every single one of the individuals who's watching feels safe and celebrated.
5: Friday's match in Seattle kicks off at 8 p.m. local time. For NPR News, I'm Casey Martin in Seattle.

0: You're listening to All Things Considered from NPR News. Each week, a guest draws NPR's wildcard deck and answers a big question about their life. After 24 years in the WWE ring, John Cena retired from professional wrestling last year. But he's not slowing down. His latest movie is a Netflix comedy about family bonds called Little Brother.
1: This story, for me, looking through my lens, is I'm a big believer in you choose your family. And love isn't just simply granted because you have the same last name.
0: Cena spoke with host Rachel Martin about the things that have given him perspective in life.
2: Have your feelings about death changed over time?
1: Yes, I will die. And I think about that often. And I never, you know what? I always used to say it out loud, like as a young person, like, oh, I'm not even going to make it till I'm 40. Or if I make it till I'm 40, I've overstayed my welcome. That was just cannon fodder to do things that are like dopamine hits.
2: Yeah.
1: Now my perspective has changed that we all die. We are all going to die. And it gives me gratitude towards the now. It makes me excited for things down the road. It allows me to reflect with great feelings.
2: Mm-hmm.
1: I think about my mortality often. And I encourage folks to do more of that. And not from a morbid sense, from a factual sense.
2: Yeah.
1: We all think we got all the time in the world. And I think when you realize you don't, it helps you appreciate the time you have, at least from my perspective.
2: Yeah, for sure. Same. I wanted to ask you about your involvement with the Make-A-Wish Foundation.
1: Sure.
2: First of all, you have like the Guinness World Record or something of most Make-A-Wish visits. I mean, it's really incredible, John, the amount of time that you've given to kids who are having a hard struggle. And I imagine some of those kids who you have spent time with have died.
1: Mm-hmm.
2: And I wonder how that has impacted your view of living and your thoughts about dying.
1: There is not a better chin check on like how bad are my problems than to go into someone really climbing a steep hill. And when that person is like a young person, to see them so full of joy and excitement and hope, even with that steep climb, it has made a world of difference in my life, even when I didn't understand why it was making a world of difference.
2: What do you mean?
1: I think at a younger age, I

0: very much appreciated always being involved with Make-A-Wish.
1: Mm-hmm.
0: It was only as I began to truly lean into mortality, I would say last decade, that it really had a profound impact on, we do have a select amount of time, and that's beyond our control, period. Mm-hmm. And you can still have joy, and you can still have excitement, and you can still be curious, and you can still have an imagination, and you can be grateful for all those things.
2: You can watch the full conversation with John Cena on YouTube or the NPR app by searching for NPR Wildcard. His new film, Little Brother, is streaming on Netflix.
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8: In our forecast from the National Weather Service Office, Marquette, for tonight, partly cloudy skies, patchy fog late, lows 48 to 54 degrees. For tomorrow, look for mostly sunny skies, highs ranging from 78 to 84 degrees. And looking ahead to Sunday, partly cloudy skies, there's a chance of showers, highs in the upper 70s to mid 80s. 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
1: From NPR News, this is All Things Considered. I'm Juana Summers.
2: And I'm Scott Detrow. Even as the Supreme Court heads into the announcement of its final and hugely important opinions next week, there are reverberations from this week's announcements, including Justice Samuel Alito's public rebuke of his colleague, Justice Sonia Sotomayor. NPR Legal Affairs correspondent Nina Totenberg reports.
3: Covering the Supreme Court is a bit like covering the Kremlin. What goes on behind the red velvet curtains is largely unknown to us. But sometimes, unexpectedly, the curtains are metaphorically pulled back for those of us in the courtroom to see. One of those moments came this week when conservative Justice Alito summarized from the bench three very important opinions that he authored for the six-justice conservative majority. Alito, unlike most of his colleagues, doesn't spend much time on these summaries, and it's rare that a justice has three big opinions to announce. But hey, it's almost the end of the term, and there are a lot of big cases still outstanding. So the first case he announced came and went. Alito then moved on to a second case. This one tests whether migrants may apply for asylum in the U.S. by going to one of several ports of entry along the U.S.-Mexican border and presenting themselves for admission. Alito's opinion ruled in favor of the Trump administration's policy of refusing all such applicants by blocking them at the border. It was also a policy adopted at one time by the Obama administration until it was blocked by the lower courts. After Alito finished his summary of the opinion, he paused, at which point Justice Sotomayor read a summary of her contrary views in dissent. When she finished, however, Justice Alito did not move on to the announcement of his third opinion. Instead, he did something that nobody in the press corps ever remembers happening before. Looking much as if he had just bitten into a lemon, Alito said, quote, "There is much that I would have added to my bench statement had I known there would be a dissent read." And he then went on to a short, extemporaneous rebuttal. Caused the hissy fit? Did Sotomayor really fail to tell him she would have an oral dissent? That really would have been a breach of the court's practices. A justice typically notifies the chief justice and the author of the majority opinion, usually in writing, if there's to be an oral dissent. Today, in response to an inquiry from NPR, came this terse statement from the court's public information office. It reads, quote, "Justice Alito was notified in advance by Justice Sotomayor's chambers that she would be reading a dissent from the bench. It was a misunderstanding on Justice Alito's part." Nina Totenberg, NPR News, Washington.
1: For this 250th anniversary year of the United States, pianist Laura Downs is on the road exploring the nation's history through song. For her latest stop, she traveled to Tryon, North Carolina, to talk with Pulitzer Prize-winning author Salamisha Tillett about the subject of her upcoming biography. On a bright sunny day, when the birds were singing, they met at the birth home of singer, pianist, and civil rights activist Nina Simone. And their conversation focused on one Nina Simone song.
4: I wish I knew how it would feel to be free.
5: I keep going back to this song, I Wish I Knew How It Would Feel to Be Free, because for me it really is like a personal statement of liberation.
4: I wish I could say all the things that I should say.
5: For me, it's been very important to look at her legacy. I think for you, too, because we were talking about your journey from academia to writer to, like, protagonist and freedom of self-expression.
6: She's a lot of different things at different moments in my own artistic and political journey. The song is also a way of kind of marking the civil rights movement, right? Because Billy Taylor writes the song in 1963 as an instrumental for his daughter.

0: that's like a really beautiful gift for your child. She represents the possibilities mm-hmm. of this battle. This is the generation that you're actually fighting for, to have freedoms that you didn't experience in your own childhood.
1: It's very interesting now, you know, I'm moving around the country and I'm doing this big project that is considering 250 years of American history through music, and I'm working with all these young people and I'm learning that they don't know anymore who Nina Simone is. So then I have the challenge of explaining her, and I find that the only way I can do that is say, here, watch.
2: Wish I knew how it would feel to be free.
1: I played for them the video of Nina singing I Wish I Knew How It Would Feel to Be Free. It's Montreux in 1976. And it's a crazy performance. She's full of rage and she's full of pain. And she's also got this fire in her belly. And there's no way not to experience this and have your mind changed.

0: So what I love about this song, it's a really up-tempo song. And in many ways, it's a song that's about lament, though. So the wish fulfillment is freedom, but you haven't experienced it yourself. Mm-hmm. So I wish I knew how it feels to be free. But the song itself is so upbeat that you actually feel like you're experiencing some sense of it as you're listening to it. So it's just a lot of complications.
1: That's like, what I'm talking about. Yeah. All of those emotions that coexist, I think that's what those kids were responding to.
0: Yeah.
1: It's not just, I wish I knew how it'd feel to be free. It's, I wish I could give all the love that's in my heart. It's like, I am not allowed to be fully myself.
2: Yeah. I know how it feels to be free.
0: Also, I'm just thinking in their immediate frame of reference, like an artist like Kendrick Lamar or Bad Bunny. Like, to me, listening to these artists, very different genres than the many that Nina Simone inhabited, but you can see that they're kind of like figuring out a way to use their political sensibilities and their musical message, right? Like, so they are like descendants of someone like Nina Simone.
1: Absolutely.
0: Right?
3: Hail Mary. Jesus and Joseph, the great American flag is wrapped and dragged with explosives.
1: I'm having this feeling right now. We're sitting in this house, and this house is so beautiful, and the walls are this pale blue, and the floors are old. And I'm just thinking about history and the preservation of it, and I'm just feeling this gratitude that Nina completely captured her world in her music, and then she gives it to us, and I can give it to these kids in a middle school classroom.
0: Yeah, and to think that what you're celebrating, the 250 through the life of a black girl from the segregated South, is pretty amazing.
1: It's very meaningful to me that we're having this conversation in the physical space where that childhood started.
4: Laura Downs is a pianist. She's collecting conversations across the country, like this one with Salamisha Tillett in America's 250th anniversary year.

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2: 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Next time on Peninsula Performances, we'll hear a variety of works from the NMU Music Department, from the Symphonic Band, the Wind Ensemble, and the NMU Orchestra. We'll hear works by Iwazin, Granger, and Sousa from a February 26th Symphonic Band and Wind Ensemble concert, and we'll hear the works of Handel, Tchaikovsky, and Holst from the NMU Orchestra Children's Concert from March of 2024. I'm Kurt Hosworth, your host and producer. 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
6: Live from NPR News in Washington, I'm Ryland Barton. The U.S. military says it struck Iran today in response to a drone attack on a commercial ship yesterday. In the Oval Office today, President Trump says Iran violated the ceasefire.
7: I don't like the fact that they took a shot yesterday. Actually, four. We knocked down three at a ship. Not an allied ship, but a ship, a very expensive ship. And it was fine, but it took a little beating. They shouldn't be doing that.
6: U.S. Central Command says the military struck missile and drone locations and coastal radar sites in Iran. Iran's Revolutionary Guard told state media that it will launch a, quote, swift and decisive counterattack in response to the strikes. This comes as the U.S. and Iran have been trying to negotiate an end to the conflict. Israel and Lebanon have signed a framework agreement after several days of talks. Secretary of State Marco Rubio calls it a first step to a peace, as NPR's Michelle Kellerman reports.
8: Secretary Rubio says the goal is a lasting peace, whereas Israelis don't have to live under the threat of rocket fire from Hezbollah in Lebanon, and the Lebanese can live free of outside interference.
9: It will take a lot of work and some time to get back to that point, but we believe today is the first step in that journey. And the first step is sometimes the hardest step, but it's the one we're taking together today.
8: Hezbollah was not involved in the talks. Israel's ambassador says Iran and Hezbollah are out and the road to peace with Lebanon is in. Lebanon's ambassador says the goal is to restore Lebanese sovereignty, and that means an eventual withdrawal of Israeli forces. Michelle Kellerman, NPR News, Washington.
6: Several Democratic governors have sent National Guard troops to Washington, D.C. ahead of America 250 celebrations in the city. It's the first time Democrats have sent troops to D.C. amid President Trump's deployment there, as NPR's Kat Lonsdorf reports.
10: North Carolina, Kentucky, Michigan, and Minnesota all have troops in D.C. now. They join more than a dozen Republican-led states that have had troops in the city for months. NPR reached out to each Democratic governor's office, and spokespeople made it clear that their Guard members were sent to help with the influx of crowds expected for America 250 celebrations, and not as part of the larger law enforcement efforts in Trump's federal task force. But legal experts say drawing a distinction between the America 250 celebration and the task force operations will prove difficult in a city already full of troops. There are more than 4,800 now in D.C. at an estimated cost of more than $2.8 million per day. Kat Lonsdorf, NPR News, Washington.
6: People in Venezuela are desperately searching for loved ones after two powerful earthquakes struck Wednesday evening. More than 900 deaths have been confirmed and up to 40,000 missing. Thousands are without cell service. The United Nations has urged Venezuela to lift social media restrictions to aid the search. Social media and online registries have become crucial for finding missing people. This is NPR News.
2: Good evening. The time is now 6:04 Eastern, 5:04 Central. For Public Radio 90 News, I'm Kurt Hawsworth. The names of the two suspects arrested after troopers found 16 dogs, a cat, and two young children in squalid conditions in an Ishpeming home have been released. Tuesday evening, troopers from the Negaunee Post tracked a domestic violence suspect to his Ishpeming residence. They say the children and animals were living in unsanitary and unsafe conditions. On Wednesday, 39-year-old Andrew Lusardi was arraigned on two counts of domestic violence, one count of animal abandonment cruelty involving 10 or more but fewer than 25 animals, and one count of fourth-degree child abuse. 34-year-old Brianna Poles was arraigned on one count of animal abandonment cruelty involving 10 or more but fewer than 25 animals and one count of fourth-degree child abuse. Both will next appear in court on July 9th. A unique program that provides pregnant women and new parents a cash stipend is being credited with dramatically reducing neonatal deaths in Flint. Before RX Kids, Flint had more than double the state's rate of infant deaths in the first month of life. But in the year after the stipend program, Flint's neonatal mortality rate declined by nearly 50%. Founder Dr. Mona Hanna says the result is phenomenal.
11: This is what the work is all about. We still have so much to learn, and we hope to kind of replicate this work, obviously, in the dozens of communities that we are in.
2: State funding has helped the program grow from the Upper Peninsula to Detroit. But some Republican state lawmakers are concerned there are not controls on how pregnant women and new parents spend the money they are given. And now a brief look at the Northern Notes calendar of events. NEEC Creative Co. is hosting the Presque Isle Art Fair tomorrow morning in Marquette. The event begins at 11 at Presque Isle Studios. For more information, call 906-360-4453. The Dickinson Area Pride Alliance is hosting a Pride Picnic and Equality March tomorrow in Norway. The event begins at 2:30 at Marion Park. For more information, visit uprainbowpride.org. 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
0: It's All Things Considered from NPR News. I'm Scott Detrow.
12: And I'm Juana Summers. The death toll in Venezuela is climbing after two powerful earthquakes hit the country on Wednesday. Thousands more people are believed to be trapped under the rubble. And on Thursday, the Trump administration announced what appears to be its strongest disaster response since it dismantled USAID last year. NPR Global Health correspondent Fatma Tanis joins us to talk about what that will look like. Hi there.
13: Hi.
12: So Fatma, what is the administration's plan to help?
13: So Secretary of State Marco Rubio has promised a big, fast, and effective response from the U.S. Yesterday, the State Department announced a $150 million commitment to faith-based aid groups and United Nations agencies for the response. The U.S. is also deploying a disaster assistance team and two search and rescue teams from Virginia and California to help find survivors in the rubble. The Pentagon has been tapped to help with getting U.S. government staff and critical supplies into the country as well. Now, Well, this is quite a shift from how the U.S. had responded to the big Myanmar earthquake last year, when they were not able to send any search and rescue teams and only gave $9 million in aid.
14: I wonder, why are we seeing this level of response from the administration now, given that the administration has been very critical of foreign aid?
13: So there's been a quiet shift in their attitude towards foreign aid in the last 10 months. The administration's created a Bureau of Disaster and Humanitarian Response in the State Department. They've hired back some of the staff that had been laid off at USAID. They're spending more money. Now, I spoke with Jeremy Conandike. He was the head of disaster response under Obama. And he says the administration may have learned some lessons in the failure to respond in Myanmar.
15: I think they realize when you have a breakdown on a search and rescue mission during that critical 3 to 5 day window, it's very visible and very embarrassing.
13: At the same time, the administration has made it clear that it's prioritizing helping countries that are of geopolitical interest to the United States. And of course, Venezuela is one of them after the U.S. toppled its authoritarian leader, Nicolas Maduro, in January.
14: Right. What can you tell us about the destruction from the earthquake there, as well as what people on the ground need?
13: So damage seems pretty big. Lots of buildings have been destroyed, including health centers. I spoke with Cesar Jimenez, who is managing the response for the aid group Project Hope in Venezuela.
16: We're facing very, very severe emergency. This is a unique moment in our history because we were not prepared for this.
13: Jimenez says they need a lot of medical supplies right now, and soon they're going to need to build shelters and fix infrastructure like water systems so people don't get sick.
14: And you mentioned USAID earlier. What kind of work was the aid agency doing when it came to earthquakes?
13: So USAID invested in a lot of programs ahead of earthquakes to bolster local preparedness, and it also maintained a presence in a country long after a disaster struck. So it would send engineers to work with local authorities on safe building codes, make sure excavation equipment is placed efficiently, and they, you know, there were also a lot of evacuation strategies built in for the public. And now Conandike says the most important life-saving work in an earthquake scenario is the one that's done beforehand and not after. And he says he hopes the administration will continue to invest in that type of work in Venezuela as well.
14: NPR's Fatma Tanis, thank you.
13: Thank you.
0: As we just heard, Secretary of State Marco Rubio pledged a big, fast, and effective U.S. relief response to Venezuela. He made that remark in Bahrain on a trip to several Gulf nations to discuss the preliminary agreement between the U.S. and Iran. Tommy Pigott was on that diplomatic trip with Secretary Rubio. He is the spokesperson for the U.S. Department of State and joins us now. Thanks for being here.
17: Thanks for having me on.
0: Let's start with Venezuela, and I want to ask you something that we just heard NPR reporting on. You know, the administration did downplay the importance of foreign aid for more than a year. Why is this different? What else do you have to add on that front?
17: Well, look, I think a couple things here. First, when it comes to foreign assistance, what we've been clear is that foreign assistance needs to be effective. It needs to go where it's meant to go, and it needs to be aligned with the U.S. national interests. I think those are principles that are pretty uncontroversial. But unfortunately, what we saw under USAID was often disjointed aid that took longer actually to deploy. And I think an example of this that's so important is the fact that we were able to stand up at the State Department a task force to respond to these earthquakes instantaneously that had under one roof coordination when it came to assistance, consular services for Americans, coordination with other government, other agencies. Mm-hmm. We're seeing that incredibly fast, that incredibly large response to the people of Venezuela to assist. And I think it's also important to point out that we also saw this massive response in response to Hurricane Melissa. Hurricane Melissa, we saw that quick response, that coordinated response. So I think the argument we would make, and I think this is borne out by the facts, is that by bringing these programs under the State Department to allow for better coordination, we're allowed to move quicker, we're allowed to move more effectively, and we're allowed to actually deliver assistance to where it's needed.
0: And you're not worried about the loss of expertise, the loss of a lot of on-the-ground relationships that could have helped this aid move faster?
17: We're actually seeing an expansion of on-the-ground relationships. I mean, Venezuela, of course, is a powerful example of that. The actions that President Trump took allowed for the development of so many conversations and relationships that did not exist previously, including the establishment of a U.S. embassy in Venezuela that allows us to provide emergency services to American citizens in the region. But that's also something that's replicated across the world. We're seeing a new type of foreign assistance. We're building capacity in these nations, building stronger relationships. And fundamentally, this is a bit different than the earthquake example where you have to respond with this assistance in response to a national disaster.
0: Mm-hmm.
17: But when we see assistance programs in general, fundamentally saying we're building your capacity so we can have aid programs that eventually end because they've been successful in building capacity to respond.
0: But of course,
17: in natural disasters, we're responding as appropriate.
0: I want to make sure we have time to talk about that trip to the Gulf. But one more question on the earthquakes. The initial money being spent, there are obviously really major immediate needs here. How is the United States thinking about these longer term issues, the rebuilding, everything that needs to come along with it once search and rescue is done? How focused will the U.S. be on that?
17: Well, that's something that we're definitely focused on. Of course, the priority now are search and rescue teams, urban search and rescue teams. We're seeing the deployment of hundreds of personnel, including heavy equipment, in order to assist in that effort. The United States is on the ground. The United States is there. The United States is helping. Of course, we're also working with our partners in the region, and we're also delivering humanitarian and medical supplies. So our initial priority is to make sure that we have those search and rescue teams. We're delivering that assistance, working with the unmatched capability and operational capacity of DOW. And then we're going to be here. We're going to help. And that is something that's demonstrated by the scale of our response.
0: You're just back from this diplomatic trip to the Gulf. There's been a lot of skepticism, a lot of worries from leaders of our Gulf allies about this agreement. How did Secretary Rubio respond to those concerns?
17: Well, look, as Secretary Rubio said, we're not going to agree to something that undermines the security of our Gulf allies and partners. He made that incredibly clear at the GCC ministerial meeting, which had our Gulf partners and allies at that meeting. One of the main goals of this trip was to thank our Gulf partners and allies, especially the UAE, Kuwait, and Bahrain, for the resilience, the support they gave us, the leadership they have shown in the face of Iran's attacks. We also saw the resumption of operations of our embassy in Kuwait, with Secretary Rubio marking that by raising the flag over the embassy taking part in that ceremony. So there was productive conversations, a clear message sent that we are not going to agree to something that undermines the security of our Gulf partners.
0: But doesn't,
17: and the alliance and work together is continuing to grow.
0: Doesn't allowing Iran to continue to have conventional missiles and have more power over commerce in the Strait of Hormuz, doesn't that undermine their security?
17: Well, look, fundamentally, as we saw in the GCC joint statement, we saw a powerful statement that saying the GCC members, the United States, rejects any circumstance where we're going to see any sort of fees or tolls or whatever you may call it through the strait.
0: But it's still happening right now.
17: Well, that was a clear and unambiguous message that we're not going to agree to anything that has that. And what we saw, first of all, with Operation Epic Fury was the dismantling of a conventional weapons military shield. The results of Operation Epic Fury have already made the region and the world safer. What we are seeing now is a clear effort to make sure Iran does not rebuild a nuclear program, and a clear statement from that joint statement that we're not going to have a scenario where nations charge tolls or fees for moving through an international waterway.
0: I guess there's been a lot of reporting that those Iranian missile levels are the same, relatively the same level as they were before the war began. And as we saw in recent days, it's still blocking traffic in the strait.
17: Well, what we saw through Operation Epic Fury is the decimation of their military capabilities, the conventional shield they were trying to build, their Navy, their Air Force, their defense industrial capacity. We have seen that. We also saw the effects of the blockade and the maximum pressure policy.
0: Mm-hmm.
17: The president is a deal maker, and there are clear things he wants to see. There's no questioning what the president wants to see here, the Iranian regime not having a nuclear weapon. And the secretary's trip here reinforced the strong partnership that is continuing to grow between the United States and our Gulf allies and partners.
0: When you were last a guest on NPR, you said repeatedly that when it comes to any nuclear agreement, that deal would not be another JCPOA. Many people, including many Republicans, say it's exactly that. Why are they wrong?
17: Well, the vice president outlining many of those reasons. First of all, the context where we are is so important. The decisive results of Operation Midnight Hammer, the decisive results of Operation Epic Fury, already making the world safer, obliterating that nuclear program. Also, the provisions that have been so clearly laid out, a conditions-based agreement where any sort of reintegration or other sort of unfreezing of funds, whatever may have you, is based off of actions taken by the Iranian regime. So the context of this is incredibly important, and also the fact that we see a condition-based agreement with those objectives so clearly outlined.
0: Why is the $300 billion reconstruction plan that's gotten a lot of attention, why is that substantially different than the Obama administration agreement?
17: What we're talking about is a conditions-based agreement, a conditions-based based off of actions, and that is so important. When we look at the JCPOA, we saw the sending of cash to the Iranian regime. We saw the Iranian regime with a time-limited agreement that did not really actually substantially address their nuclear program, in our opinion. And what we're seeing now are strong actions from the President of the United States to dismantle their conventional weapons, to obliterate their nuclear program, and also to make sure we have an agreement that makes sure they never rebuild that nuclear program.
0: Tommy Pigott, spokesperson for the U.S. State Department. Thanks so much for joining us.
17: Thanks for having me on.
0: After this conversation first ran, U.S. Central Command announced the U.S. conducted strikes on Iran in response to an Iranian drone hitting a commercial cargo ship on Thursday. It's not clear how these actions impact the ceasefire agreement.
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20: 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In our forecast from the National Weather Service Office, Marquette, partly cloudy skies tonight, patchy fog late, lows in the upper 40s to mid-50s. For tomorrow, mostly sunny skies expected with highs 78 to 84 degrees. Tomorrow night, partly cloudy with lows in the mid-50s. And on Sunday, continued partly cloudy. There's a chance of showers. Highs Sunday in the upper 70s to mid-80s. It's All Things Considered.

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3: And I'm Juana Summers. Back in January, Paige-Lynn Gagné posted on social media about violence committed by immigration agents in Minneapolis. 5 months later, this past Tuesday, she was visited by Homeland Security agents who claimed one of her posts had doxed an ICE agent. NPR's Gia Joffe Block has her story.
4: Paige-Lynn Gagné has more than 100,000 followers on TikTok, where she posts a mix of comedy and skincare product reviews.
5: Super lightweight, it blends really easy, and it's not cakey or heavy at all.
4: On Instagram, where she has 33,000 followers, she occasionally posts about politics. Last Tuesday, though, Gagné wasn't on her phone. It was election day in New York, and she was working the polls at the Syracuse Central Library.
6: On a Tuesday, my work shift starts at 5 a.m.
4: That afternoon, she got a voicemail.
7: Hey, Don. This message is for Paige. My name's Dave Brody, special agent with Homeland Security. We were just by your apartment.
4: The agent said he got Gagné's number from her significant other.
7: We were just calling you in reference to a post that we believe you made on Instagram where you doxed an ICE agent back in January.
4: Gagné denied to NPR she doxed an ICE agent. In a statement, a DHS spokesperson claimed Gagné had posted an officer's address, but did not provide any corroborating evidence. Gagné says she called back the agent and let him know she was working that day at a polling site. The agent wanted Gagné to come outside, but
6: I don't trust going outside or dealing with ICE agents at all at any capacity.
4: Her fellow poll worker, 70-year-old Shalia Millage, didn't want Gagné to go outside either.
8: Because there's too many people being kidnapped by ICE. And I can't run behind her, you know what I'm saying?
4: There was a lull in voters, and Gagné says she told the agents to come inside to talk to her.
9: I have a copy. If you decide you want to do, you have my cell phone.
4: A man and a woman with ICE badges came in, and Millage and another poll worker recorded it. Millage can be heard trying to notify city officials.
8: And ICE came here to bring a warning to one of our workers.
4: It's illegal under federal law for armed federal law enforcement to come inside a polling place. A recent New York law also bars immigration agents from entering voting sites without a judicial warrant.
10: I think the whole thing was a comedy of errors from beginning to end.
4: Kevin Ryan is the local Republican County Election Commissioner. He told NPR he confirmed through a DHS contact that the people with badges were real agents. He said as a poll inspector, Gagné should have known not to invite the agents in. And
10: they made a mistake in taking her up on that offer.
4: Gagné says the agents had a whole file about her.
6: Like with my name, address, date of birth, height, weight, eye color.
4: Gagné says they asked her to sign a document that claimed her post might violate a federal law that says it's unlawful to threaten or intimidate a federal officer. The notice asked her to delete her post. Gagné did not sign the document and says the agents never showed her which post was at issue. She believes they were talking about a post featuring a photo of the ICE agent who fatally shot Renee Macklin Good in Minnesota. She'd posted it in January with a comment saying the Minnesota Star Tribune had identified the agent as Jonathan Ross. She'd written, "I think today is a great day for Jonathan to be indicted."
6: And I didn't say anything that would incite violence.
4: Perry Grossman of the New York Civil Liberties Union says demanding government accountability for the killing of an American citizen is a highly protected form of political speech.
11: Presenting her in person with a warning notice, and I've never heard of such a thing before, just strikes me as an attempt to chill that demand for accountability.
4: He says if this is the kind of speech DHS is going after, it's an attempt to redefine First Amendment rights. Jude Joffe Block, NPR News.
2: Cape Verde, the surprise star team of the 2026 World Cup, takes on Saudi Arabia tonight in Houston. This has been the first World Cup for the small island nation, and yet the squad has managed to hold its own against soccer powerhouses like Spain and Uruguay. NPR's Jasmine Garst is covering the World Cup and says it's not just Cape Verde. It is African soccer as a whole that is shining bright in this year's tournament.
12: If you're watching this World Cup, you know that some of the big names like Spain, England, and Brazil are having uneven performances. And meanwhile, a lot of African teams are killing it. Egypt is having a historic run. Ghana, well, let's talk about that game in which England didn't even score. The Democratic Republic of Congo tied mighty Portugal. And then there's Morocco. In the last World Cup in 2022, they made it to the semifinals, a first for an African team. At their recent game against Brazil, Moroccan superfan Mustafa Chilia told NPR, it's time to stop calling them underdogs.
13: We're not underdogs. We are here for the title. Underdogs, that was like back in 1998. But now 2026 is in America. We're going to prove them like that 2022 was not like fluke. So
12: they tied that game against Brazil 1-1, and they haven't lost a single game at this World Cup. Zain Nabi hosts the podcast On the Whistle about African soccer. And he says Morocco has been planning this. Over 15 years ago, they built a world-class elite training site and academy.
14: The king of that country made a decision that they were going to invest in football and they were going to use it as soft power. A host of stars are turning down the opportunity to play for European nations by playing for Morocco.
12: This, Nabi says, is key to understanding the power

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2: Vozinha, meu parceiro.
3: Yeah, so Vozinha, the Cape Verde goalkeeper.
4: If you've been following African soccer, you know Cape Verde has been making waves for nearly a decade. Mizahi points out about half of the team was born abroad.
5: For a country like Cape Verde, which has a huge diaspora, the diaspora can be an essential resource that they use to build their squads.
4: Still, the big question is, how long can Cape Verde last? Tying to Uruguay and Spain is impressive, but in order to be World Cup champs, you got to start winning games. Maher Mizahi agrees, but African soccer, he says, is playing the long game. By 2030, he predicts the Cup, co-hosted in Morocco, is going to be a whole other story.
5: Africa's been steadily and incrementally progressing, really, since the 1970s. I think it's going to take probably a few more World Cup cycles. But don't be surprised if by 2030, 2034, we're talking about African teams as not just contenders, but real favorites for the World Cup.
4: Soccer fans, you can't say you haven't been warned. Jasmine Garz, NPR News, Houston.

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1: In the deepest, darkest depths of Lake Superior, a type of lake trout is undergoing a freaky transformation.
2: 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But the ciscoid's very similar looking, except it's a bit more robust. 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
1: I'm April Baer. 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
7: In Los Angeles, I'm Kai Rizdahl. It is Friday today. Finally, this one is the 26th of June. Good as always to have you along, everybody. The economy this week was a little bit data and a little bit vibes. So we're going to do both, and we're going to do it with Catherine Rampell from MS Now, also Greg Ipp at the Wall Street Journal. Hey, you two.
8: Hey, Kai.
9: Hey, Kai.
7: Greg Ipp, you get to go first, and we're going to start with data. The big ones, of course, this week, PCE came in at 4.1%, not great. GDP came in at 2.1%, acceptable. You get the first whack at making sense of it. Go.
8: Okay, let's start with that inflation number. Now, that 4.1% inflation number looks pretty bad, but we know that it was somewhat inflated by the price of gasoline. But we also know that the price of gasoline has come down in the last few weeks. So it's probable that inflation will be lower in coming months, but not that much lower. It's still running around 3% based on

0: this particular measure,
1: yeah.
0: which is a little too high for the Federal Reserve. So you have a new Fed chairman, Kevin Warsh. He's had one meeting where they kept rates steady. And now there's a lot of chit-chat that, hey, they may actually have to raise rates, which would be quite ironic since President Trump appoints Warsh, hoping he would cut rates.
1: However, that would be one word for it. Yeah,
0: ironic, yes. I think Trump might have a different word for it. That said, I think it's everybody needs to sort of like take a deep breath. We have a few more months, I think, before we have a real picture of what the underlying inflation trend is. I think some of the tariff effects are fading. Some of the stuff going on, inflation looks a little weird. Maybe it's related to the demand for memory chips and computers.
1: Yeah.
0: So I don't think there's any rush to raise rates. And at the same time, as you say, with the economy growing around 2% a year, which is quite decent, and no sign that the job market is collapsing, I don't see a great need to cut rates either.
1: Catherine Rempel, I would like to introduce you to a little friend of mine called core inflation. It is still well above where the Federal Reserve wants it to be. Austin Goolsbee said on this program, the president of the Chicago Fed said on this program on Monday, that inflation is trickling into and becoming sticky in services. So it's not just oil and gas, right?
2: Yeah, it's not just oil and gas. Oil and gas are the biggest drivers of the headline numbers. But yes, core inflation is when you strip out energy and food. And even with those things excluded, the core, the rest of the index, right, essentially, the core inflation rate is still above the Fed's target, has been above the Fed's target for what, like 5 years now?
1: Yeah.
2: Something like that.
1: And before that, it was below it. So, you know, I mean, come on.
2: Yeah. Before that, the Fed suggested that, that they were not so worried about it consistently below it, and they wanted to work their way through greater expectations, I should say, I guess, for full employment. You know, that they could be willing to go easy in terms of monetary policy for longer because they were much less worried about where inflation was going. We're in a different state of the world now. I think it is increasingly likely that Kevin Warsh is going to have to preside over incoming, new higher interest rates. Markets seem to think so. And Donald Trump, clearly not happy about it.
1: Yeah.
2: Earlier this week, he sort of torpedoed a bipartisan housing bill and said in his comments, who needs a housing bill when what really matters for getting housing prices down is lower rates? Why doesn't the Fed cut the rates? So if I were Kevin Warsh, I would be feeling a little nervous right now, given how Trump has behaved toward a previous Fed chair appointee who did not cut rates as much as he wanted.
1: Who none of us in this room need to name. We now turn to the vibes portion of this conversation. And let's pick up on Kevin Warsh's mood and the general sort of feeling out there that money's about to get more expensive. AI is spending money hand over fist. We're going to talk about that in a little while and with Stephanie Hughes. What's your sense of the vibes?
0: So this is a good week to talk about vibes because there were two very important vibes in the markets, but they kind of cut in opposite directions. The first vibe goes to artificial intelligence, AI. Mm-hmm. Now, we all know there's been this AI boom. It's been going on for years. It's one of the reasons the stock market's been so strong. But this week, we saw growing signs of nervousness that maybe it's too strong. People were saying, oh, my gosh, look, OpenAI is going to delay their IPO. SpaceX's stock price is down, and they're issuing all these new bonds to borrow more money.
1: Yep.
0: And Apple is raising prices because memory chips are so expensive. And so some of the air is coming out of that AI boom or bubble, if you want.
1: Sorry to interrupt. Do you really think so? Because if you look at not that this is a stock picking show, but if you look at Micron Technologies the other day, they blew the doors off their earnings.
0: Well, they did, but that wasn't enough to pull the whole stock market up. Now, if I were a stock market guru, which I'm not, I might say that when the earnings are good and the stock prices don't react well, that's kind of a bad sign. But what I think for the purposes of our show and our listeners, what matters is, does this tell us that the AI boom itself is about to run aground? And we just don't have any evidence of that. We don't see signs of the demand for AI slackening or the investment in AI infrastructure going down, and that would be good for the economy. Now, the other vibe, very quickly, is the price of oil coming down a lot because of, calm, such as it is in the Strait of Hormuz. And that should, before long, lead to much lower gasoline, which is already below $4 a gallon. So that's kind of pushing in the positive direction. Although that said, Kai, I have to say I'm surprised that when gasoline went as high as it did, it didn't really shatter the mood of the economy that much. So maybe I shouldn't be so optimistic about what happens when it comes down.
1: Well, hold on, because maybe you should. I don't know. But Catherine, this one goes to you, and it goes to consumer sentiment, which came in today up a little bit, but it's still low. Consumers are cranky, but they're still spending. I mean, the vibe, my read of the vibe is people are really cranky and they're pulling money out of savings and accumulating credit card debt, but they are still spending and driving this economy.
2: Yeah, I basically agree with that. I would say that the vibes of the economy are extremely negative, just in the sense of consumer sentiment being abysmal. I mean, being lower than it was during the deepest depths of the great financial crisis and the great recession and all of that. Worse, I don't know if it's worse than it was during the pandemic in the most recent imprint, but it certainly has been. So, you know, on paper, the fundamentals of the economy would not seem to justify that level of sourness in terms of attitudes about the economy or how people say that they are experiencing the economy. But people are clearly frustrated. You know, some of this is that we should take it with a grain of salt. Yeah. People are answering these questions with a little bit of a partisan lens in how they look at things. And that's been a problem for interpreting consumer sentiment data for a while. But people seem real mad, kind of regardless of how good or bad the economy is, which makes me wonder how mad will they be if the economy actually does go into a recession. I should say when the economy eventually goes into a recession,
1: which will hopefully
2: no time soon. Yeah,
1: just a question of proximity. Catherine Rampell, you can get her at The Bulwark, also MS Now. Greg Ip at The Wall Street Journal. Thanks, you two.
0: Thanks very much, Guy.
1: Have a nice weekend. Wall Street Today. Traders ended things to the downside. Details, numbers, you know the drill.

0: I know it seems like forever ago, but we did a story on Monday, as I alluded to a minute ago, about AI and its inflationary undertones. Data center spending, chip demand, you can connect the dots as well as I can. And sure enough, yesterday, Microsoft and Apple said prices for Xboxes and some MacBooks and iPads are going up. Here's the Apple statement. The rapid expansion of AI data centers has created an extraordinary surge in demand for memory and storage. We have never seen, Apple said, a component price increase this much this quickly. Small comfort, I know, if you're in the market for a new gizmo now. But as Marketplace's Stephanie Hughes reports, expectations are that AI is going to boost productivity and thus actually ease inflation eventually.
1: Say you're a lawyer and you handle about 5 cases at once.
2: I don't know. I'm not a lawyer, so I don't know the exact numbers.
1: Alan Detmeister is an economist with the bank UBS. But he's imagining a time when AI will let you, the lawyer, become more productive and handle, say, 10 cases at a time.
2: So what do? You probably lower your price a little bit.
1: Pushing down inflation. Detmeister says that lower prices mean more people can afford to hire you, and you're making more money because you've doubled your workload.
2: So in this case, everybody wins.
1: This kind of rosy scenario depends on workers using artificial intelligence. And the adoption of these tools in the workplace has been gradual, says Gil Luria with the investment firm D.A. Davidson.
3: Part of it is that if somebody used an AI tool to try to do work 2 years ago, they probably didn't get a great result. And so some people got discouraged and they may not be trying anymore.
1: It's also not clear exactly how productive AI will make us or when. Tech historian Margaret O'Meara at the University of Washington says we can learn from the advent of the digital age in the last century.
4: Sort of similar to now, there was a lot of, you know, heralding the internet as this extraordinary and transformative technology. And by the end of the 1990s, it wasn't quite delivering on all those promises.
1: But the internet has turned out to be kind of a big deal. And the same could be true for artificial intelligence. It could make a whole lot of things cheaper, but it might take a minute or two. I'm Stephanie Hughes for Marketplace.

0: Hey, so here's a thought. What if rising healthcare costs weren't, you know, inevitable? Well, there's a labor union on the East Coast. It counts nearly 200,000 doormen and cleaners and food service workers in its membership that is showing it is possible to offer good healthcare and save money at the same time. Alex Olgan has the details.
1: The $40 Elfrida Simpkins used to shell out for every doctor's visit, she now spends on her grandkids.
2: They like to go to the arcade.
1: The 68-year-old grandmother is a porter at a Long Island apartment building. She keeps the lobby and hallways clean and takes out the trash.
2: At least I could take that and we could spend a day and we have memories, and that's priceless.
1: Simpkins saves $40 per visit. Her union, 32BJ, expects to save $46 million this year alone. Claire Brockbank, who runs 32BJ's health fund, says the savings come from a simple idea: take back control from the insurer.
3: We have to change the dynamics of healthcare, fundamentally.
1: There are two ways to lower healthcare costs: send patients to less expensive hospitals and negotiate better prices. Brockbank says the union's insurer stood in the way of both. So the union went directly to Northwell Health, a 28-hospital system across New York and Connecticut, and negotiated its own deal. Brockbank says the union is now paying about half as much as before. Members can still get care elsewhere, but Brockbank is trying to make Northwell the obvious choice.
3: We give them economic incentives, but we do give them choice. And so we removed the copays for all the Northwell docs as an added incentive.
1: For the Northwell Health System, the appeal is less administrative rigmarole and more predictable payments. Nick Stefanisi runs the arm of Northwell that works directly with employers. He says Northwell spends a lot of money just to get insurers to pay for surgeries and visits.
4: It's expensive. The health system has thousands of employees whose job all day, every day is to work to get the health system paid for the care that they've already delivered.
1: Northwell has these arrangements with 70 companies covering about 300,000 patients. So they still deal with traditional insurers for the vast majority of their patients. But Stefanisi is bullish that these direct contracts will continue to grow.
4: We're not yet anywhere close to a majority. We will be one day. I am confident that we are on the trajectory.
1: Other big hospitals like Henry Ford in Michigan and Savrill in Indiana have done similar deals. Elizabeth Mitchell leads the Purchaser Business Group on Health, which represents large employers. She says those that have been doing these direct contracts for years see savings between 10 and 30%.
5: And I think you're going to see more and more of this because employers cannot continually absorb double-digit increases year after year, and they're not looking to push more cost-sharing onto their employees.
1: Mitchell says these arrangements typically only work for large companies with people all in the same city, and she warns they can be a big lift to set up. 32BJ's Brockbank says that's why she's sharing exactly how the union did it.
3: We do believe that a rising tide lifts all boats. I don't think I've ever felt so strongly that we're in this sea change as I do right now.
1: The question is, will union members find the lower-priced care at Northwell enticing enough to switch doctors? I'm Alex Olgan for Marketplace.

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1: analog cameras and vinyl records.
0: What's old is new again, but first, sure, why not? Let's do the numbers. Dow Industrial is down 44 points today, about a tenth percent, 51,876. The NASDAQ slipped 60 points, about a quarter percent, 25,297. The S&P 500 dipped 3 points, basically flat there, ended things at 73 and 54. For the week, the 5 days going by, the Dow 0.6% to the good. The NASDAQ went the other way, down 4.6%. S&P 500 decreased 2% on the nose. Apple, which plummeted yesterday after announcing those product price increases, gained back 0.3%. Today, chipmaker Micron, which, as I said, had a huge rally earlier this week after the earnings report, gave back 0.6% of it today. Microsoft closed at a 52-week low yesterday, by the by, increased 0.5%. Bonds up, yield on the 10-year T-note, thus down 4.37%. 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

0: This is Marketplace. I'm Kai Ryssdal. It happens every now and then. You look around and you just have too much stuff, or you decide you can't take the clutter anymore. So you have a garage sale. Happens every weekend all over the country. But as Ava White reports now from Alaska Public Media, garage sales up there are a bit different, made more so by the high and rising cost of living.
1: It's a Saturday morning in June, and Grace Peterson is kneeling on a tarp, digging through a mountain of clothes in a backyard on the city's west side.
2: We love to do the Saturday mornings and just stop by and, like, check out garage sales.
1: Peterson is stuffing fuzzy overalls and button-up shirts into a brown paper bag. 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Her bag is overflowing. Garage sale signs are directing shoppers to a tucked-away neighborhood with nearly a dozen homes with items for sale, littered on lawns and driveways. Power tools, hunting and fishing gear, a kid selling pink lemonade in small red plastic cups. Peterson says she doesn't normally set money aside for clothes shopping because she can't afford to.
2: My husband and I make a combined salary more than my parents ever did when I was growing up, and I felt like my parents were so much more comfortable and struggled way less than we do.
1: If Peterson were to buy this bag of clothes new, she expects it'd set her back a couple $100. Peterson calls herself a big thrifter and says she's always looking for ways to get more bang for her buck, but it's not easy.
2: I'd say at least 50% off means a good deal, right? But it's crazy how easy it is to just spend, like, even at places like this or thrift stores, you, like, feel the hit if you go crazy there, too.
1: In cities around the country every summer, homeowners declutter and earn some extra cash while shoppers swarm in hunting for deals on the stuff that catches their eyes. Each August, one massive sale stretches from Alabama to Michigan along U.S. Route 127. Josh Randall, a spokesperson for what's called the 127-yard sale, says this event brings an economic burst to rural communities across more than 600 miles.
3: The whole idea was to kind of draw people off of some of the big routes that go through the areas to get that traffic and just to have people experience what they might not usually ever see. And so even to this day, this almost the entire route is still very rural.
1: Back in Anchorage, Alaska, Elgin Dobbins is dealing change for a pet feeder he just sold for
4: $5.
5: $10.
6: Perfect. And there's $20. Have a
4: Thank
6: great
4: you.
6: Day.
4: You too. Enjoy.
1: Dobbins is selling knickknacks and household items along with more than 30 other residents at Mountain City Church. Everything he's selling was donated by community members, and he donates all proceeds to charity.
4: We usually take whatever they offer us. People say, well, how much? I said, well, how much you want to donate? So it's just something to get people in. And everything we make is gravy because everything's donated.
1: Dobbins says the annual sale brings in a lot of traffic, especially on somewhat sunny days like today. Alaska's short summer creates a highly concentrated window of garage sales. Samantha Rupert lists roughly 30 of them in and around Anchorage on a spreadsheet she created. She threw her own neighborhood-wide sale in early June and says dozens of her neighbors joined in. She says doing it this way draws more shoppers.
7: So if people know that there's going to be multiple homes, they're more likely to take the time out of their day if they know that it's not just a one and done.
1: Rupert says she made about $1,800 during the two-day sale. Along with earning the money, she also met some of her neighbors for the first time.
7: I could tell that they really craved connection and wanted to connect and know who I was. And I wanted to know who they were, too, because I've seen them drive by for years and years right around the cul-de-sac. And I just never talked before. So now whenever they drive by, it's a little bit different.
1: Rupert plans to arrange another neighborhood-wide garage sale next summer and says neighbors are already lining up to be both buyers and sellers. In Anchorage, Alaska, I'm Ava White for Marketplace.

0: I'll caveat the setup for this next item by saying please consult your own financial advisor. But one investment you might consider making if you like to follow trends could be in a match company, a matchbook company technically, because sales of retro-style matchbooks are up 75% in each of the last 3 years. It seems they've become collectibles. Matthew Kronsberg wrote about it in Bloomberg the other day. Welcome to the program. Good to have you on.
1: Thanks for having me.
0: So who is it that is collecting all of these matchbooks?
1: It is largely Gen Z and millennials, which is very different than what I remember growing up when it was my grandparents that collected them.
0: Yeah. Yes, exactly. They also, by the way, our grandparents, probably had ashtrays on the kitchen counter and all around the house. This does not necessarily correlate to a rise in smoking among Gen Z, right?
1: No, that was our first thought.
0: Yeah.
1: And as we looked into it, we realized there is not really a jump in smoking. In fact, it's the opposite among adults.
0: So what's the deal? Why are these folks collecting all these matchbooks?
1: Part of it is it's the same thing that is driving these younger generations to use analog cameras and vinyl records. They are trying to find ways of existing that are not connected to the digital world all the time. And so matches are just a physical memento from an evening out that feels more tangible than just a bunch of pictures on their phone's camera roll.
0: Which I get, and which makes a lot of sense. It also has to be said, and there are some great pictures of matchbooks in this article. There's some savvy marketing going on here, too.
1: Oh, yeah. And they are, it's the interesting thing to me is that restaurants and bars have been investing both a great deal of time and thought and money into creating these really beautiful keepsakes for their customers.
0: I learned a new word in this piece, by the way. Filuminists. Am I getting that right?
1: I sure hope so. I've not been able to pronounce it correctly once.
0: So are you a collector?
1: I've always had some around, but you know, it's been so long since I had seen any place offering them, and I never really had a need for them. So I never thought to collect them until I started seeing these really beautiful examples like what they had at Wild Cherry in the West Village. And these matches, so the matchbook itself is glossy black and it has a little window cut into the front where you can actually see the match stems. And on the stems themselves are printed symbols like you would see on a slot machine. So, you know, as you pull out a match to use it, the lineup changes. The funny thing, of course, is that they are so nice that lighting them on fire is the last thing you would want to do.
0: Yes, of course. Of course. It does occur to me, though, that the nicer they are, the more expensive they are. And you can't just keep giving them away because, look, restaurant margins are small. And, you know, $10 on a gross of matchbooks isn't going to break you, but it adds up.
1: It definitely does. And the range can be extreme. You know, the little ones that you see on the counter at a convenience store, those can be just a few cents each. But ones like at Wild Cherry, and this depends a great deal on how many you order and how elaborate they get.
0: Yeah.
1: But they can come in at a dollar or more, you know, up to close to $2.
0: Oh, yeah.
1: For one of them, which is why, you know, they tend to be a little bit careful about handing them out.
0: Yeah, I get that. Matthew Kronsberg, Bloomberg, Matchbooks. Great story. Thanks a lot, Matt. I appreciate it.
1: Thanks for having me.

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1: This final note on the way out today, maybe you heard this earlier this week, but it is worth a quick mention ahead of the opening bell on Monday. Alphabet is going to replace Verizon in the Dow Jones Industrial Average. The definition of the word industrial there, obviously changing as the economy does too. Our theme music was composed by BJ Lederman. Marketplace's executive producer is Nancy Fargali. Joanne Griffith is the chief content officer. Neil Scarborough is the vice president and general manager. And I'm Kai Rizdal. Have yourselves a great weekend, everybody. We'll see you back here on Monday, all right?

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1: 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When Roy Choi taught Jon Favreau how to act like a cook for his film Chef, they went way beyond knife skills.
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1: I'm Christopher Kimball, and this is Milk Street Radio. Today it's Roy Choi. He once taught Jon Favreau how to act like a cook for his 2014 film, Chef. There were, of course, the basics.
2: So you have to look at where you would hold your elbow, how you would hold the knife.
1: But there was also a lot of nuance.
2: Like, don't just put your head down and look at the zucchini. You're looking at the clock, you're looking at the pot, you're looking at the other cooks, you're looking at your watch because the purveyor's late.
1: Roy even taught Favreau the smallest details.
2: It's in the body movements. It's a manic expression that is like trying to burst its way outside of the body, but is being contained.
1: Behind the Scenes with Roy Choi, that's coming up next on Milk Street Radio from PRX after the news.
9: Live from NPR News in Washington, I'm Ryland Barton. The U.S. has struck Iranian military facilities along its coast today in retaliation for Iran hitting a cargo ship the day before in the Strait of Hormuz with a drone. NPR's Tom Bowman has more.
10: The Central Command statement said American warplanes attacked Iranian missile and drone storage locations and coastal radar sites. This comes after Iran attacked a Singapore-flagged cargo ship, the Ever Lovely. Exiting the Strait of Hormuz along the Omani coast, where the U.S. has set up a pathway and cleared it of mines. Iran insists that ships can only sail through the routes it has set up closer to its coast. Nearly 3 weeks ago, U.S. forces hit similar military targets after Iran fired multiple attack drones toward the strait. Tom Bowman, NPR News.
9: And Secretary of State Marco Rubio says Israel and Lebanon have a preliminary peace deal after months of conflict between Israel and Lebanese militant group Hezbollah. Israeli Prime Minister Benjamin Netanyahu says it's a great achievement and that allows his military to remain in territory it occupied in southern Lebanon. A Hezbollah official warned of civil war. The death toll in Venezuela is climbing after two powerful earthquakes hit the country on Wednesday. Thousands of people are believed to be trapped under rubble. The Trump administration announced what appears to be its strongest disaster response since it dismantled USAID last year, as NPR's Fatma Tanis reports.
11: There's been a quiet shift in their attitude towards foreign aid in the last 10 months. The administration's created a Bureau of Disaster and Humanitarian Response in the State Department. They've hired back some of the staff that had been laid off at USAID. They're spending more money. At the same time, the administration has made it clear that it's prioritizing helping countries that are of geopolitical interest to the United States. And of course, Venezuela is one of them after the U.S. toppled its authoritarian leader, Nicolas Maduro, in January.
9: Fatma Tanis reporting. Rulings from the Supreme Court yesterday give President Trump more power to enact his immigration agenda. One decision allows the administration to move forward with revoking temporary legal status for hundreds of thousands of migrants. The other puts limits on how immigrants can claim asylum, NPR's Jimena Bustillo reports.
12: These rulings allow the government to further change the immigration system. In two separate 6-3 decisions, the conservative majority handed Trump wins for his immigration policy. The court greenlit the termination of temporary protected status for Haiti and Syria, and that means over 300,000 people could be at risk of deportation if they are not able to secure another form of legal status or leave. In another decision, the court backed a policy that allows Customs and Border Protection agents agents to turn away asylum seekers before they cross the U.S. border. DHS General Counsel James Percival said the decisions give the agency, quote, several more important tools to continue securing our borders. Jimena Bustillo, NPR News, Washington.
9: This is NPR News. The Texas State Board of Education is adding Bible stories as required reading. Education observers say the required reading list appears to be the first of its kind in the nation. Critics argue the titles lacked diversity and blur the separation of church and state. A group of ex-NOAA employees and volunteers have launched a new climate data website to replace one that was taken offline last year by the Trump administration. NPR's Scott Newman has more.
0: Until a year ago, climate.gov was a go-to resource for scientists, educators, farmers, and the general public to access climate data and analysis. But at the height of the DOGE cutbacks last year, it was shut down and the NOAA personnel who maintained it fired. The administration said the information was moved to other parts of the agency's website. But now three of those fired employees have created climate.us, a clone of the site to ensure that access to the information is maintained. Rebecca Lindsay heads the effort.
13: I think this information is too important and it should remain in a protected place.
0: Lindsay says the goal is to maintain current data and easily understood analysis. Scott Newman, NPR News.
9: Greece is the first nation in the world to incorporate a dedicated satellite array into its wildfire fighting system. But planners across Europe envision applying an emerging satellite architecture far beyond fire detection. Future systems are likely to support border surveillance, heat wave planning, and defense as the continent continues to be rattled by Russia's war in Ukraine and strained ties with the U.S. Major U.S. stock indexes ticked down today, even though most of the market rose after oil prices eased back. This is NPR News from Washington.
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1: This is Mill Street Radio from PRX, and I'm your host, Christopher Kimball. Our guest today, Roy Choi, has done it all. He's worked in Michelin-starred kitchens, launched world-famous food trucks, and hosted TV. But Roy says he sometimes misses simpler times.
18: All I woke up to do, man, was like crease my jeans, crease my t-shirt, polish my rims, figure out what tapes were in rotation that day, have a milkshake and a carne asada taco, and just cruise till the sun went down. That's it, man.
1: Cruising LA with Roy Choi, that's coming up later in the show. But first, it's time to answer your cooking questions with my co-host, Sarah Moulton. Sarah is, of course, the star of Sarah's Weeknight Meals on Public Television, also author of Home Cooking 101.
19: Chris, before we take a call, I have a question for you. How often do you add wine or beer to a recipe?
1: I never cook with beer, and the only time I'd add wine is I would, at a sub-simmer, take a bottle of wine, reduce it way down, and then I would use that near the end to fortify a sauce. But I would never in a million years pour a bottle of wine into a pot and cook. We've tested this at Mill Street. The meat ends up drying out. It gets really nasty. And the wine turns into this kind of vinegary, really unappealing liquid. I just don't understand these recipes when you throw a bottle of wine, like for coq au vin or something. I've never seen it turn out well.
19: Well, what I was really thinking of, because you know how I'm so French in my training, is when you're making a pan sauce, And, you know, so I tend to use wine a lot.
20: I do that if I want to make a quick sauce. I roast chicken a lot. So, I'll get a little wine, a little butter, a little herbs.
19: Maybe some shallots.
20: And, that's a good use of,
19: And it adds a nice acidity.
20: Half a cup of wine or a quarter cup of wine. Yes. Yeah. But the whole thing about a bottle of wine in braising, I must be missing something because it never works well in my experience.
19: No, I reduce it the way you said so, too. I mean, I make braised short ribs, which calls for a bottle of wine, but I reduce it down to one cup.
20: The only thing I can say that's good is it's a Sunday afternoon. It's 3 o'clock. You're not going to drink till 5. That's my rule. But if you're cooking with wine, the bottle's open and you can taste a little wine. So it's a way of cheating.
19: It's sort of the way Jacques Pepin cooks.
20: Yes. So that I'm all for. But anyway.
19: All right.
20: Let's take a call.
21: Welcome to Milk Street. Who's calling?
22: Hi, this is Dale from Johnsonville, New York.
21: Hi, Dale. How can we help you today?
22: I think this could either qualify as a cooking advice or marriage counseling.
20: This is my favorite type of call. This
19: yes,
20: is great.
19: We love this.
22: My wife and I have an unending, I call it an argument, she calls it a debate, about what constitutes the middle rack of the oven. Is it the location of the rack being in the middle, or is it the location of the item being cooked being closest to the middle?
20: Well, wait, you have to tell us which side you're on first before we answer.
22: I say it's the item closest to the middle of the oven. For instance, we cook a loaf of sourdough bread in a Dutch oven. If you put the rack in the middle, then the Dutch oven sits too high and gets more browned than I feel it should.
20: Okay, well, I have an answer, but I'll let Sarah go first.
19: Well, that's interesting about the Dutch oven, because I've usually heard them say to put it in the lower third, because it would be too high.
22: Right, and I'm using the middle as an example, but it could be any. If it's a lower third, then how low do you go? Do you go so that the item is in the lower third?
19: No, I'd say the rack is in the lower third, and then the item goes on top of it. So it's, lower third passing the half.
22: Okay.
19: That's what I say.
20: This is going to delay some obscure.
19: Now we're going to get very mathematical. Yeah.
20: By the way, is your wife there or is it just you?
22: She is.
20: Could you get her on the phone too, please? We got to do this together. It's marriage counseling.
22: Yep, she's right here.
20: I'm going to have to agree with you because the point is that the food should be in about the middle of the oven. The only time they would say lower or higher would be if you want more heat on the bottom. Like, for example, cooking a pie in a Pyrex glass dish, right? You want a lot of heat on the bottom to cook the bottom crust. So you're right. It's not the position of the rack so much as it...
19: where the food is.
20: Where the food is. So generally speaking, if you have a choice between middle or slightly lower, and it says middle of the oven, I would put it on a slightly lower rack.
19: The point of all of it is if you want to brown the bottom, you put it lower down. If you want to brown the top, you put it higher up. If you want it to basically cook evenly, you put it in the middle.
20: Right. But here's the real question, though. This is so interesting because, of course, I never argue with my wife.
19: Never.
20: Ever, but one of you referred to it as an argument. I think you did. And your wife referred to it as a debate.
22: Right.
20: I thought that was interesting.
22: Well, I'm not going to gloat.
20: Do not gloat. No.
23: Not at all.
20: If you gloat, you're toast.
19: Yeah, no.
20: I mean,
19: it's like it's very easy with my husband. We never argue about cooking because he does the dishes and I do the cooking. It's very simple. So that's one way to solve the problem.
22: And for us, it's mostly the other way around.
20: Guys, this is not a big deal. That's our best advice.
22: Yeah. Thank you so much.
19: Right.
20: All right.
19: Okay.
20: Enjoy the rest of your long and happy marriage.
19: Yes.
22: Thank you.
20: Take care.
19: Thank you.
20: Bye.
19: Bye.
20: Welcome to Milk Street. Who's calling?
24: This is John Mine in California from Silicon Valley.
20: Oh, yeah. You're the lemon meringue pie guy, right?
24: I am.
20: This was about... the topping? Was that the problem?
24: It is. Yeah. It is. My problem was the recipe called for 3 eggs, 3 yolks for the filling, and 3 whites for the meringue, but I found that that wasn't enough egg whites, and so I doubled that volume using dehydrated egg whites and additional sugar. And it was deflating on me, but I figured out the problem. It had nothing to do with the dehydrated egg whites. And one of your suggestions was, and what you asked me, did I beat it long enough? And that was my problem. I did not whip it long enough. It needs to be whipped at least 4 or 5 minutes, I found.
20: How much sugar did you add to the egg whites?
24: I think I used about 6 tablespoons.
20: Yeah. Okay. What point did you whip them to? It held a soft peak? It was a stiff peak? What?
24: They were a stiff peak. They were not foamy
20: right
24: at all.
20: I usually do very soft peaks. I underbeat them. But in that application, I think a stiffer peak is necessary to hold its shape. Is the answer it worked?
24: It worked well.
20: Okay. Yay.
24: There was still a little shrinkage. When I took it out of the oven, the meringue was probably 4 or 5 inches high.
20: Yeah.
24: And it would only shrink maybe an inch, inch and a half after a couple of hours. And then it would stop shrinking.
20: Well, in my house, there would be no pie left after 2 hours, but that's okay.
24: Right.
20: Sarah, any thoughts?
19: Yeah, no, the only thing I was going to say is in terms of beating and how far you beat it, I agree with Chris that egg whites, I'd take them to soft peaks if I'm folding them into something else. Right. But in this case, you want it to be very stiff because you want it to be all swirly and gorgeous. And that makes complete sense.
20: There was one other thing we mentioned, I think. Because I always mention this. Did you add any lemon juice or cream of tartar?
24: Yeah, I did. A pinch of cream of tartar. Actually, a teaspoon of vanilla also.
20: That's fine.
24: I found it made no difference whether it was 6 egg whites or 3 egg whites and 3 eggs worth of dehydrated egg whites. Huh. They both work the same.
20: Last thing, did you have the whipped meringue make sure it touched the pastry crust around the edge before you baked it?
24: Yeah, that does help keep it from pulling in.
20: This is amazing, Sarah. Somebody actually listened to
19: us
20: and they did something and it worked?
19: Yeah. Oh, geez. John, you made us proud.
20: Yeah, John, this is a winner.
19: Thank you.
24: You're welcome. I baked about 12 meringue pies there. My neighbors all love them. So the experiment was a success.
19: Oh, yay.
20: John,
19: okay.
20: Thank you.
19: Yes.
20: Take care.
24: You're welcome. Thank you for your advice. Love your show. Bye-bye.
19: Bye.
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4: This is Phyllis Howard from Attleboro, Massachusetts.
21: How can we help you today?
4: Well, just first of all, so delighted to be able to speak with you all. I listen frequently to the show and frequently get the magazines and the books from the library. I'm quite a fan. But the reason I had an interest in speaking with you all was because one of the things that's really frustrating is broccoli. Oftentimes, when I get broccoli, it's loaded with sand. We've tried rinsing it, soaking it. It's hard to predict when it's going to be sandy, and you really can't even see it when you're purchasing it to determine if it's going to be a sandy bunch or not. I had Googled it to see what solutions might be out there, and everything from just simply soaking it for 15 minutes or soaking it with water and vinegar, and yet I still seem to get sand in my broccoli. It doesn't seem to eradicate all of it. 2 years ago, I never had this problem, and I don't know why it all of a sudden seems to be happening.
21: Let me ask you a question. How do you cook your broccoli?
4: Steam it.
21: Whole?
4: Not whole. I chop it up and put it in a steamer.
21: Chop it up how much?
4: Like a floret.
21: Florets. Okay. And when you try to rinse it, how do you rinse it?
4: I chop it up first, and then I rinse each piece, and then I put it in a big bowl of water. You know, I rinse it, and then when I soak it, it's about 5 minutes minimum. And then as I take it out of the water it was soaking in, I rinse it again and put it in the steamer.
21: Okay, because that's where I was going. For example, when I cook with leeks, I always cut them up first and then float them in water, and the sand goes to the bottom and the leeks go to the top. So I was going to recommend you cut it up first and then float it in water. It sounds like you're doing that.
4: Yeah.
21: I haven't encountered this. Let me just say one of the problems with broccoli is that it repels water naturally. So it's sort of hard to get it clean. Chris, do you have any ideas?
20: Yeah, boil it. I did some research a long time ago that showed that boiling, is everyone steams because it's quote-unquote healthier, blah, blah, blah. You do lose vitamin C and some other vitamins, but the bulk of the nutrient loss is the time between harvest and cooking. So every day that goes by that the broccoli's, you know, sitting around, you're losing vitamins. So it has much less to do with cooking method than it does with transportation, et cetera. The other thing is there are some compounds that actually do better with boiling than steaming. It's easier for the body to digest. The last thing is broccoli is hydrophobic, which means it repels water. But if you put it in hot water, it gets rid of some of that waxy outside. There is a little science there that suggests boiling in water is a better way of getting rid of anything on the outside than steaming. You're not going to end up with worse nutrition. Although I know a lot of people go, how could you boil your vegetables?
21: I don't have any problem with that as long as it works.
20: Jose, I just want you to know, Jose Andres boils vegetables. If it's okay for Jose, it's good for us.
21: Of course, absolutely.
20: For us, so. Does that sound like something you might try, or is that just anathema in your household?
4: I would never have thought to do that, but I will try this.
20: Yeah, give that a shot and let us know.
4: I certainly will. Thank you.
20: All right, thank you. Take care.
4: All right.
21: Bye-bye.
4: Bye-bye.
20: Welcome to Milk Street. Who's calling?
5: Hi, it's Marie Griffin.
20: How can we help you?
5: Well, my question is, and I do quite a lot of baking, but the one thing that always messes me up is using gelatin in like a frosting or a pudding or something. I have some sheets of gelatin, which, you know, most of the recipes call for the envelopes of gelatin.
20: Right.
5: And I was wondering, it never quite turns out correctly when I use the sheets. And I didn't know if you had some tips how to either convert between the two, or should I just get rid of the sheets and use the other?
20: I used to know the conversion. There is a conversion between sheets and granular gelatin, but I would just buy a box of Knox gelatin, which has 8 or 10 packets in it. And each packet is about 2.5 teaspoons, almost a tablespoon of gelatin. In a former life, I actually weighed all the packets in a bunch of boxes, and they're not actually all the same. That is, each packet is slightly different.
5: Okay.
20: You obviously put it on top of a liquid milk or water, whatever, and let it soften. If you don't do that, it'll clump up when you add it to whatever you're making. But sheets is just an older version of granular gelatin. Sarah?
21: Yeah. I seem to remember, and maybe I'm just pulling this out of nowhere, that one package of gelatin will gel up to 3 cups of liquid. Does it sound right, Chris?
20: Well, it's sort of like instant tapioca, like what they say on the back of the box is overkill.
21: Yeah.
20: So
21: err on the side of less.
20: So, so you'll end up with something you could probably play, you know, stickball with, you know, and shape it into a ball.
21: Yeah, but I agree with Chris. You have to soak it to soften it in some of the liquid, and then you have to warm it up to dissolve it, and then you add it to the rest of the liquid. But I'm not as familiar with sheets. I've never really worked with them. I only ever worked with the granular stuff.
20: I think they use sheets in European baking a lot.
21: Yeah.
20: Baking books, you'll see sheets of gelatin.
5: We lived overseas in Europe for a little bit, and they probably are past their due date, and I probably should just trash them and go buy the Knox.
20: Yes. Yeah. Well, as Sarah points out, I'm past my due date, too, but that's okay. I would just get a bunch of those packets. I think they last virtually forever.
5: Oh, wonderful. Wonderful. Well, thank you so much.
20: Yeah.
5: I appreciate your help very much.
20: Thanks for calling. It was a pleasure.
21: Yes, thank you.
5: Bye-bye.
20: Welcome to Milk Street. Who's calling?
6: Hi, this is Courtney. I'm in Williamstown, Vermont.
20: Oh, yeah. Okay. All right. How can we help you?
6: I have made the Lebanese garlic paste toum several times with my husband, and several times we've been successful, but there have been a time or two when we were not successful and it separated, and it's so much work and it's so delicious that it's so disappointing when it separates. So I didn't know if you had any advice for us.
20: I first had it years ago, 4 or 5 years ago. I was in Beirut. I had no idea what it was, but you know, it's not as thick as a mayonnaise. It's foamier, and it's obviously it's garlic that is mashed up beyond belief with olive oil, and you make an emulsion that way, lemon juice, salt. One thing someone told me was you could try, like fixing a mayonnaise, you could take an egg white with a little bit of the broken emulsion, like maybe a quarter cup, and process it in a food processor, and then slowly add in the rest of the broken emulsion. It'll probably be a little fluffier and lighter than an actual toum. But it is hard because you're using the garlic instead of an egg yolk essentially to provide the emulsification, and it's not as good as emulsifier as an egg yolk. But you might give that a shot.
6: Okay.
21: You know what I learned from the great Jacques Pepin, that if a mayonnaise splits or a Hollandaise splits, they used to say, well, start with another egg or a part of another egg. And he said, no, start with a little bit of water.
20: Water, yeah.
21: So I wonder...
20: That's a good idea.
21: If it might be as easy as that, and I could be wrong, you might need more muscle like an egg white, but, you know, if it ever happens to you again, try a little bit of water.
20: Yeah, that's a good suggestion.
6: I like that. I could divide it and try egg white and water and see what works.
21: I would do the water in a bowl and add the split to it very, very gradually, like it's oil droplets, or, you know, somewhat gradually. Don't do it in a machine because you don't want to over, you know, you might separate it all over again.
5: Okay.
21: All right. And let us know how it goes. We'd love it. You'd be our test kitchen there and figure it out.
20: It's a tomb test.
21: Yeah, the tomb test. Right. You'll do the tomb test.
5: I like it. I'm inspired. I will definitely make it again soon, but hopefully it won't split. But if I do have that issue, I will definitely let you know what happens and what works.
21: Okay.
20: Courtney, thank you.
5: Thank you.
20: Bye.
21: Bye.
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20: This is Most Your Radio. I'm your host, Christopher Kimball. Right now, I'm joined by Roy Choi. In 2008, he helped the food truck scene take off with his truck Kogi Barbecue in L.A. Since then, he's hosted TV, co-produced the 2014 film Chef, and opened new restaurants and trucks. His latest cookbook is The Choi of Cooking. Roy, welcome to Milk Street.
23: Hey, Christopher. Pleasure to be here.
20: So I was reading your bio, and I was kind of interesting. You said you worked in friends' hamburger shops, you made dumplings in a Korean restaurant, clean and peel vegetables, busboy, dishwasher, grill cleaner, salad bar assembler, breakdown guy. And then later on, it turns out you worked at Le Bernardin and the Beverly Hills Hilton. So tell me about the transition between hamburger shop and Le Bernardin. Obviously quite different. Were there any things in common?
23: You know, I've seen every single part of this industry, and when you break it all down, it's all the same. It just, you know, the people are the same. The difference is the attention to detail and maybe your tenacity and your dexterity. But really, at the end of the day, food and beverage, I think it's a lot like martial arts in many ways, in that you could start learning karate, but then as you grow and evolve and end up in, let's say, Brazilian jiu-jitsu, all those building blocks kind of lead to one another. And you're meeting kind of the same people along the way in each dojo. And it's the same thing with kitchens.
20: I like the analogy, which, of course, for me, means absolutely nothing because I've never been in martial arts. I assume you have been in martial arts.
23: Yeah, I quit very early, like junior high school, but more than that, I'm a fan and I watch it. And really,

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1: What is it that you're learning?
2: You're learning form. You're learning discipline, balance, and appreciation for the culture and the art form of cooking or martial arts. You know, there is something to be said about the back door of a kitchen. Even in this modern day and age, it's still very relevant. To me, the back door of the kitchen is the first entry point for who could be the next teaching chef on Milk Street in 10 years.
1: I once spent a little time with a cover band, and they told me what their life was like, which was not great. Yeah. You know, a few $100 a gig, and you're driving around in the middle of winter. But they were all enormously talented people.
2: Yeah.
1: And then another band is up there filling Madison Square Garden or whatever. But there's a really tiny arc of difference between success and failure. And the same thing, I get to speak to the successful food people a lot. And you always wonder, like, you know, what made it work for you, but there are 10,000 other cooks and chefs out there who are grinding away who will never get to the top. What do you think? How is it possible that certain people do get to that final flash, as you call it, and most people don't?
2: Well, I just want to put into context that getting to the top sometimes is a shifting quicksand itself. You know, like you're never there forever, you know, and even for me, like, what got me here on this podcast with you is starting a food truck at my lowest point of failure, you know, and not even thinking about, like, this is going to parlay into the next thing or to the next thing. I was completely in the moment. And that's the thing that was able to move my needle, was that I never thought about what's next after Kogi. What I thought about in that time where I was at my lowest, where my bank account was at its lowest, where my life was at its lowest, was how can I just be right here, right now? Because I had nothing else to lose, you know? And I think that's where the chance comes, you know?
1: Well, it's an excellent time to take a chance when you have nothing to lose, right?
2: Yeah, yeah.
1: I mean, so what? This is back in 2008, I guess. So what was going on in your life? How did you end up at that point when you had nothing to lose?
2: I had gotten fired from my job, and I had built a career as a chef up until then, and I was running big hotels. And then the 2008 economic crisis happened with the real estate market. And then also at that time, I had just got onto a new job to open these really big restaurants. And I did well in the R&D phase, but as the restaurant opened, I had never really experienced that type of volume. The restaurant was doing like 1,500 covers a night.
1: Jeez.
2: And I just got overwhelmed. But at that moment, I had something that I can only term as like a work amnesia. I had been cooking 15 years professionally up until that point. But once the restaurant opened, I lost all sense of how to lead the team. And I was sinking. And I got fired, you know. And then so once I got fired, I got fired right at the time that the economy crashed. It was like literally in sync. So then I had reached a point in my career where, you know, I was an executive, and going back out there mid-2008, where nobody had that type of budget anymore to hire me. I was overqualified for a lot of these positions, so I couldn't get a job. And then it was about 4 or 5, almost 6 months of that. And I was down to literally like $400 or $500 in all of my financial savings of anything. And it's one thing to lose your job when you're young, but it's another thing when you have a family and you're older. It was a really scary place for me to be in. I didn't know what was going to come next. I was really at a position where I was ready to go back down the ladder and start from scratch again, even leave the industry. I was at a juncture of two points. One, I was going to leave the industry and start over. I had always wanted to drive tour buses. That was a dream of mine when I was a teenager. I really wanted to drive one of those vans.

0: bands where they cut the top off and you wear the Janet Jackson mic. So I was going to do that, or I was going to go back down and start from scratch, become a line cook again, you know, because I knew I had the tenacity and the ability to maybe start over and work my way back up.
1: So let's go back to your food truck. So explain what it was, what it is. Why was it different? Why was it so successful?
0: Well, I think our food truck was a merging of two worlds. One is that we come from the world of loncheras and taco trucks that existed before us. I always like to say that we are the children of those trucks. So the thing about where we are, we're from Los Angeles. We're specifically from the central region of Los Angeles, the city, Koreatown, East Hollywood, Pico Union, Mid-City. That's where Kogi comes from. That area also represents like the whole city. But the thing about our city is that because LA is so diverse and so vast, we never really had a bite of food that you could pinpoint. You're based in the Boston area, is that correct?
1: Yeah, that's right.
0: Yeah, so you could say clam chowder, right? Like you could say lobster roll. Those things instantaneously can signify that city. In LA, you can really say this bite represents the whole city. And I think for us, with Kogi, you could bite into it and feel the whole city. You know, you could feel the East Side. You could feel the Mexican influence, the Latino influence. You could feel the Koreans and the Asians coming through. You could feel the quirky, nerdy side of the city. You could feel the streets, the gangster side. Mm-hmm. And you could feel the Hollywood side as well. And that's what Kogi tasted like. Specifically, it tasted like sesame oil, soy sauce, kimchi, lime juice, dried chilies with caramelized meats and corn tortillas and a crisp salad filled with ginger, garlic, green onions. And so it was like all these things, these vibrant things that just shot out from the bite. And it just came at the right time. You know, the city was really hurting. You know, people were losing their jobs. Everyone was really scared. And then this truck that looked very familiar, but tasted extremely brand new, just tied a lot of things together for people.
1: How is it as a business compared to these big restaurants with 1,500 covers a night and you go to a food truck? Mm-hmm. Is it possible to make a food truck, well, obviously it is, financially successful? I mean, what are the dynamics of that as a business?
0: Yeah, I mean, a lot of people think that you just show up, right, and there are no costs involved. That's not the case. You know, there are still costs, things like licenses and propane and maintenance. You have to fix a flat tire. You have to fix a broken axle, a spark plug, all those things. And then you have to also bear the elements, you know, rain, traffic, cold, heat. Like people don't come out in those elements sometimes. You could lose your whole window of service if you're stuck, you know, in gridlock traffic.
1: So, okay, those are all the downsides. Give me the upside.
0: Those aren't downsides. Those are
1: just facts.
0: Those are facts and also fun. It's part of the Rubik's Cube of running a place. The fun sides are being in front of people, having no barrier between you and what you're serving. Going to different neighborhoods. You know, that thing I talked about being a tour guide? That's what was so essential in Kogi starting. I knew the streets. I knew the back alleys and the corners. And I knew how to get around. I knew the shortcuts because I used to spend all day just driving. So that's so fun. And then handing the food directly to the person right outside the window. That is the most exhilarating feeling of running a food truck. Looking into someone's eyes, handing them a taco, seeing them bite into the taco and their eyes go in the back of their head and they smile and they just want to kiss you. And then you combine that feeling with freedom. The pressures of the world all go away and you're on this kind of ship on your own ocean and nobody can touch you. Nobody knows where you're at, you know. There are no emails to answer. There's no boss.
1: Well, that's the critical for you and me, probably.
0: Yeah.
1: That's the critical piece of data.
0: No boss?
1: No boss. I'm totally unemployable from that point of view. Yeah.
0: Absolutely.
1: Yeah.
0: And that's, you could run a food truck. If this ever doesn't work out,
1: I'm going to head for that truck.
0: Yeah. I could never be employable ever again.
1: It's been clear to me from an early age. So what is Korean barbecue? To explain what it is.
0: What is Korean barbecue? It's very different than American barbecue. American barbecue is low and slow. Korean barbecue is quick and fast. It's marinated usually in a soy sauce base with garlic and green onions. And then it diversifies from there. But it's usually thin cuts of meat. It could also be vegetables, but it's thin cuts. And it's sitting in this shallow marinade for a couple hours up to a couple days. And it's grilled usually over your table. And it's a meal that is eaten in its most essential form of a la carte. And what I mean by that is everything is separate. Nothing is a composed dish. From the banchan, the little side dishes, to the lettuce, to the meats itself, to the dipping sauces, every bite is customizable. And that's the beauty of Korean barbecue. You know, and it's communal, and it's interactive. You know, and so that's why so many young people love Korean barbecue. Because it's the newer version in a way of like the old pizza parlor where you can just come in, like a little league team could come in and just like be loud and be themselves and completely like not adhere to any form of teachable eating habits and just like be stupid and be themselves, you know? And that's what Korean barbecue evokes in people.
1: Drunken kimchi, tofu, sifu, you... sort of, there's a lot to learn through this dish, right, about Korean cooking. You want to just explain why you love this?
0: Oh, that recipe? That's from our new book, The Joy of Cooking. Right. That recipe is a version of a drinking food. So there are two very popular Korean foods right now. One is Korean barbecue, and the other is Korean drinking food. Shots of soju and little things called anju. Mm-hmm. So it's Korean tapas. And you don't go to eat a full meal because there are things called ilcha, icha, samcha, sacha, which is 1, 2, 3, 4, 5, 6, 7, 8, 9 stops. So you go in a progression throughout your evening. So you start with anju or drinking food, and maybe fried chicken might be number 2. And then Korean barbecue might be number 3. So the Korean tofu is the most quintessential drinking food because it's sliced pork belly, caramelized kimchi, and warm, soft tofu. And those three things together on a plate with soju, and you pick it with chopsticks, and you just eat a little bit at a time because it's so pungent. And you eat a little bit at a time, and you take a shot of soju, and you just talk and have fun. Usually there's some maybe dried seaweed and nuts, and then maybe some sautéed chicken gizzards. And that's the quintessential bar food.
1: So you were contacted by actor and director Jon Favreau to consult on the movie Chef. How do you train someone to look like a professional chef on camera when obviously they're not? Isn't that really hard to do?
0: It's multifaceted. On one level, you have to look at the actual mechanics, right? So you have to look at where you would hold your elbow, how you would hold the knife, the movements you would do as you're prepping. Because when you're working in a kitchen, all your senses are on. So it's like, don't just put your head down and look at the zucchini. Look around because you're looking at the clock. You're looking at the pot. You're looking at the other cooks. You're looking at your watch because the purveyor's late, you know, and all these things, right? So it's that. It's also minuscule things of like how you tie your apron, how high the apron should be. We even got down to like, the tattoo placements and what tattoos are on there. So all of those little Easter eggs and hidden notes are really important. But it's really the movements. Mm-hmm. It's in the body movements.
1: Which means an economy of movement?
0: Economy of movement, but a really, really high speed twitching that is contained. You know,
1: good description.
0: A manic right. expression that is like trying to burst its way outside of the body, but is being contained, you know?
1: That's a great way of describing it. I never thought of that.
0: Yeah.
1: So let's go back in time. You moved to mm-hmm. Orange County in seventh grade. You said you got into cruising and low riding in part as a way to be in the city. What is low riding and how do you do it well?
0: Well, low riding is a culture. It's a culture that comes from the Mexican-American community here in Los Angeles. It is spread throughout the world. You could find it in Tokyo now. But it's a culture that really harnessed the life of the LA weather and the immigrant culture and trying to express yourself. Because what happens a lot is people think of us as minorities or the streets as just something that you have to avoid or that it's something violent. But that's not all it is. The streets are our poetry. If I can distill it all the way down, low riding is poetry. And the poetry then expresses itself in tangible forms in the paint and in the upholstery and the rims and the speakers, you know, and then pulling up to the parking lot and then getting the food out and then the families and your friends. And that's just one day. Then there are the car shows. Then it leads into competition. And so when you're 16, 17, 20, and you're out there and you're trying to make a name for yourself, you're putting all of your energy into your car so that someone can see it and you're proud of it, you know?
1: What was your car like?
0: I had a Chevy Blazer. I had an 87 Blazer that was dropped to the bone all the way to the floor with deep dish inkies. So deep dish are where the rims are really, really deep. You could pretty much like stick from the tip of your fingers to about maybe the mid forearm. That's like a deep dish rim. And then you roll on 50 series tires. And then I had 15 inch subwoofers in the back. And then I had mids all throughout. Yeah, my shit was banging.
1: Wait, how is it painted?
0: I had white with beige on the bottom. And then I had old English like airbrush all throughout. Yeah, man. You know, and the windows down, back window open. And you just cruise.
1: You're getting very nostalgic right now. I can tell.
0: I miss simpler times, you know. All I woke up to do, man, was like crease my jeans, crease my t-shirt, polish my rims, figure out what tapes were in rotation that day, and just cruise till the sun went down. Have a milkshake and a carne asada taco, and that's it, man.
1: I'm in that car with you.
0: Yeah,
1: riding man. Around right now because it sounds pretty good. Well, unfortunately, we have to leave it there. But
0: oh, that's a good place to stop.
1: Man, that was
0: a
1: great 5 minutes of low riding. I enjoyed every beat of that one. Roy, it's been a pleasure. Thanks so much.
0: Hey, likewise, Christopher. I'm a huge fan. I've been watching you since the beginning, and I just want to give you your flowers for a second. Like, I love the teachings that you give the world, you know, and it is really, really beneficial to us viewers. So thank you.
1: Hey, we like doing it.
0: Yeah, man.
1: That's why you do what you do.
0: That's it.
1: Right. Thanks so much.
0: I really enjoyed it. Thank you. It's been an honor.
1: That was Roy Choi. His new cookbook is The Choi of Cooking. You're listening to Milk Street Radio. After the break, how a sea forager digs for dinner at the beach.
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1: I'm Christopher Kimball, and you're listening to Milk Street Radio. Now it's my conversation with sea forager Kirk Lombard. Kirk hunts for the seafood everyone else overlooks. Gaper clams, monkey face deals, and he's usually singing while he does it. Kirk, welcome to Milk Street.
3: Thanks, Chris. Great to be here.
1: So let's start at the beginning here, which is you're fundamental premise is eat lower down on the food chain of the oceans, eating smaller fish. And one reason you give for this is that the meat is cleaner with fewer toxins. You want to explain why that's true?
3: Well, that's not the case in all species, but in a lot of the fish, the smaller schooling, you know, midwater fish, they have a very short life cycle. So they don't have time to bioaccumulate the toxins that like a swordfish or a tuna or other species like that might have. You know, I enjoy a big slab of halibut like everybody. But personally, when I go out fishing, I tend to target the little guys. I eat a lot of smelt. And when the anchovies are running, I run down, I have a special anchovy net and I throw it and I nail my anchovies. I still do clamming and I catch hella monkey face pricklebacks. It's not going to be for everybody, you know, eating mackerel and sardines, but I do my best to try to convince them that there are huge benefits to eating those types of fish.
1: So let's talk about where to fish, because you're in California and you once talked about Creek.
3: That's right.
1: Which is a place to fish.
3: Yeah.
1: It was a dumping ground for animal waste products. That's now right. It has a large sewer main there.
3: Uh-huh.
1: This is sort of a post-apocalyptical, industrial landscape. But you feel that what you find there is still quite edible?
3: You know, a lot of times you have fish that come in and out of San Francisco Bay, and they don't spend their entire life in the bay.
1: Right.
3: Right? So they're migrating in and out, and it's probably a good idea to know which species those are. And I don't eat shellfish out of San Francisco Bay, that's for sure, because they're not moving around a lot.
1: Right.
3: But my feeling is that the sardines are probably moving in and out of the bay. And yeah, I did eat those, but I'll tell you, that's not something I'm going to do every day.
1: So I saw you clamming on one of your videos. You had hand, your arm, deep down there.
3: Yeah.
1: So what were you clamming for, and why was the clam so far down?
3: You know, it's funny. I was just watching that. There's a new BBC show, All Things Great and Small, or something. It's about a veterinarian.
1: Oh, yeah.
3: There's a scene where the guy has his arm all the way up the asshole right. of a cow, okay? That's kind of what it's like. I've never done that. But that's kind of what it's like getting these clams, you know, sometimes because you're shoving your arm way down in the mud. And then the deeper you go in the mud and the clam's like really, really tightly packed. That type of clam, by the way, is called a horseneck, also known as a gaper clam. But that clam digs a hole that's about 3 feet deep. And so in order to get it, and they're easy to find. You know, you go out in the mud flats and you look for the holes and then you stomp your foot next to the hole. And if you get a spout, then you've confirmed that that's where the clam is. And then you commence digging. Hmm. And it can take you 20 minutes to get one.
1: Really?
3: And yeah, but they're big.
1: So you know? the names of some of these things, let's just talk about names.
3: Okay.
1: The monkey-faced eel.
3: Yeah, right.
1: You say can be divided into three rough classes, gummers, peckers, and slammers.
3: Yeah,
1: so
3: you read my book.
1: Yeah, I did. There's some weird stuff out there.
3: Yeah.
1: Fat innkeeper worms.
3: Oh, yeah.
1: Referred to as the penis fish in Korea.
3: Yeah.
1: I mean, the long jaw mudsuckers.
3: Oh, yeah. Yeah.
1: Night smelts or fries with eyes.
3: You'd be surprised how many people are just completely thrilled to see a fat innkeeper worm or a horseneck clam. Yeah, these are all like my favorite things.
1: Yeah.
3: These are a few of my favorite things.
1: I thought you were doing sort of sea shanties. I didn't know you were.
3: I was going to do musical comedy.
1: Yeah,
3: I come from a musical comedy family. My dad was a Broadway singer.
1: Really?
3: Yeah, my mom too.
1: Wow. So, what does a monkey face prickleback look like?
3: Yeah, so it has sort of the head, picture a howler monkey, and just kind of take the nose away.
1: So is this like 3 feet long? How long is this?
3: Yeah, so I think the record currently stands at 9 pounds. I had the record, by the way, until one of the guys that took my tour went and broke my record. So I think I should get an asterisk on that.
1: Yes, absolutely. So how do you catch them?
3: Yeah, so the way to catch a monkey face eel, we can say monkey face eel even though it's truly a prickleback, is you get a stick and then you get a wire hanger from your closet and just make a big enough loop that you can tie a piece of 50-pound test monofilament line to the end of it. And then you put a hook on the end of that. Then you bait it with a glob of squid. You go out at low tide, and wherever you see cracks and holes between the rocks, anywhere between, I don't know, Alaska and Point Conception in Central California, there may be a large prickleback underneath that rock that you're looking at. So you gently probe the bait into the hole, and then the eel grabs the bait, and then the struggle begins, and you wrest it from the hole, and you net it, and you have yourself a monkey face prickleback.
1: So, okay, so if I was to walk into a fish store, a fishmonger's place, are there smaller fish I should think about buying, and what am I going to do with them?
3: So you got two problems if you're trying to walk into a store and get smaller fish. Number one is they may not be in those stores because there may not be a great demand for them. Number two, they might be in absolutely awful quality because a lot of those small fish, they don't last well. They don't have a good shelf life. But when they do appear in the market, those fish are high in omega-3s. They're low in the things that we want to avoid, like mercury. And generally speaking, this isn't the case in all of these small fishes, but generally speaking, a smaller fish, like an anchovy or a sardine, those fish are designed by nature to withstand huge amounts of predation. So they live fast and they die young. And so that, if there's anything that you're going to harvest on an industrial level, you know, generally speaking, those fish can withstand massive predation much better than other species. But it's a tough sell. You know, it's a tough sell, especially like, I know this because I'm running a seafood company. And, you know, if people get a bag full of smelt and, you know, they've signed up for $30, it's hard to explain to them the value of that, right? It's hard to explain the value of 2 pounds of anchovies.
1: So what do you do with 2 pounds of anchovies or 5 pounds of smelt or whatever?
3: Well, what you do with a night smelt is the easiest, right? You take a night smelt and you fry it, okay? And they're absolutely amazing. My wife has a thing where she stuffs them and then she broils them and they come out like golden brown with this pistachio stuffing. And then because they're so small and you're broiling them or you're frying them hard, you don't have to clean them. This is a fish that it's not eating, it's spawning. And when it's spawning, its stomach is clean. So you can just take the fish. You don't have to process it. They have no scales or they have deeply embedded scales that don't need to be scaled. And you just broil them and pop in your mouth. I mean, it's that easy.
1: So on top of your foraging tours and your seafood company, you also sing in a band called the Fishwives.
3: Yeah.
1: Think you could take us out with a little bit of a sea shanty?
3: Alive, alive, oh, alive, alive, oh, crying cockles and mussels. Alive, alive, oh. We actually have cockles in California, which was a huge benefit to living here, as far as I'm concerned. Anyway, in Dublin, fair city, where the girls are so pretty, I first set my eyes on sweet Molly Malone as she pushed her wheelbarrow through streets broad and narrow, crying cockles and mussels, alive, alive, oh, and alive, alive, oh, alive, alive, oh. This is where you have to say, don't call us, we'll call you, kid. And you bring out the hook, singing cockles and mussels.

0: That was Kirk Lombard singing Molly Malone, which he performs with his band, The Fishwives. Lombard is the author of The Sea Forager's Guide to Northern California. That's it for today. 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
3: Hello and welcome to this edition of Peninsula Performances on Public Radio 90. I'm your host and producer, Kurt Hosworth, and today we'll celebrate the music from Northern Michigan University's Department of Music in three different ensembles, the Symphonic Band, the Wind Ensemble, and the NMU Orchestra. We'll hear selections from two concerts from the winter of 2024 semester. We'll hear music from the Symphonic Band and Wind Ensemble's concert from Monday, February 26th, 2024, led by Dr. Stephen Grugan. And we'll also hear selections from the NMU Orchestra's concert for children titled Planets and Pirates from Wednesday, March 13th, 2024. That was conducted by Dr. Barbara Reinier. There's lots of variety in this program, with music of Eric Wazin, Johann Demange, John Philip Sousa, George Frederick Handel, Peter Tchaikovsky, Gustav Holst, and more. We'll get things started on this edition of Peninsula Performances with the NMU Symphonic Band and their performance from February of 2024 under the baton of Dr. Stephen Grugan in the NMU Reynolds Recital Hall. We'll hear five selections from the band uninterrupted. First, we'll start with the patriotic Chimes of Liberty by Edwin Franco Goldman, in an arrangement for Symphonic Band by Loras J. Schissel. Then we'll hear music of Eric Wazin with Celtic Hymns and Dances. Then a collaboration between Percy Granger and John Philip Sousa. We'll hear the English Morris dance tune, Country Gardens. And speaking of the outdoors, then we'll hear the classic from Joseph Kosma, Autumn Leaves, arranged by Alfred Reed. And for film score lovers, we'll hear a little bit of music from The Lord of the Rings from Johann Demange. We'll hear excerpts from Symphony No. 1, arranged by Paul Lavender. And now we'll welcome the NMU Symphonic Band, directed by Dr. Stephen Grugan.